0: Jackson on Tuesday to honor law enforcement who lost their lives in the line of duty. The 16th annual Fallen Officer Memorial Ceremony included a candlelight vigil and saw the name of fallen Jackson County Deputy Joshua Aaron Brashear added to the Fallen Officers Memorial Wall. The MDWFP also held a ceremony on Thursday honoring the 12 conservation officers who have died in the line of duty since 1948.
1: In a world full of noise, finding information that matters to you can be overwhelming. That's why Super Talk is here.
2: Here we go.
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0: The 2026 NFL schedule is here. Greg Thompson breaks down some of the key matchups.
3: The season opens with a Super Bowl rematch. The defending champion Seattle Seahawks hosting the New England Patriots on Wednesday, September 9th. As for holidays, Thanksgiving starts with the Bears visiting the Lions, followed by the Eagles at Cowboys, and then at night, the Chiefs in Buffalo. The Bills and Bears are actually playing on both Thanksgiving and Christmas. All three Christmas games are 2025 playoff rematches. The Bears will play the Packers, while the Bills will be in Denver to play the Broncos, and the LA Rams visit Seattle. Meanwhile, the annual Black Friday game will be the Broncos visiting the Steelers, and we're going to have a New Year's Eve game, the Ravens at the Bengals.
0: As for the New Orleans Saints, they'll open the season on the road in Detroit. The first home game will be September 27th against the Raiders. And then for the first time in NFL history, a game will be played in France, the Saints versus the Steelers on October 25th.
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0: America fighting the enemies of freedom. Mark Walters.
1: Oh, ladies and gentlemen, the enemies of freedom are out there. They are alive and well. We're going to be talking about a bunch of them during the roundtable with the crew. Greg, we've got the whole crew in, right?
2: Yeah, everybody's online? Here.
1: Who was first to come in? I'm just curious.
2: Ryan on the Opal, but the first caller was Brad, but Justin was right behind him.
1: And Justin's right there, too. Well, we've got a lot to talk about. We're going to wrap up the Iran thing and get some of his conversation with Justin, some of those concerns he's been echoing over the last few weeks, because we had that conversation in depth with Neil McCabe. And I'll give you some of my thoughts on that, because, guys, this all ties back to your gun rights. Guys, you're in the Carr Firearms Group studios with me. Mark Walters in front of this powerful CZ microphone, and it's all being brought to you here at the Patriot Mobile Ranch and Command Center. 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
2: Yeah, sure. 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
1: Yeah, you can do that. And when you do that, you become one of the knuckleheads in the chat. And get active over there. You will. Neil makes that very clear. And guys, here's the deal. If you've not yet subscribed to us on YouTube, we would appreciate you doing that. Please hit the subscribe button. You get a couple videos every single day and the live streams every day, 4 to 5 Eastern, as well as the Sunday Monster Cast, 8 to 11. You can watch it at your own convenience. And don't forget, I started my day with Blackout Coffee today. You should, too. BlackoutCoffee.com/AAR. That QR code up on your screen is exactly that. It's there to help you out, pick you up some Blackout Coffee. All right, let's go right to the phones. Let's go with Brad Primo first. Brad, how you doing, brother?
3: Doing great, Mark. How are you doing?
1: I'm doing wonderful, man. What'd you barbecue this weekend? It's Mother's Day today. Do I know you well enough to know that you smoked some meat?
3: No, not this weekend. Oh. It's been pretty packed for us, so yeah, unfortunately, just didn't have the time to do it.
1: That's okay. We'll fix that for you next weekend. There's always tomorrow. Justin Moon, the CEO of Carr Arms. How you doing, my friend? Great to have you here in the Carr Firearms Group studios.
4: Doing good, Mark. Thanks for having me.
1: Yeah, brother, we got a lot to cover with you, And Ryan Petty, you're up on our screens here. Welcome in, Ryan. It's great to have you here. Thanks for jumping in on camera with us. We do appreciate it.
5: Mark, good to be here tonight with you. Thanks for having me.
1: Yeah, you're looking good, man. You're looking good. Love that camera. Love that camera on you. Love that camera. All right, guys, let's start with this. Brad, I'm going to take it around. It's where we started with you. Let's go around the table from you, and we'll keep that clock going throughout the hour. Brad, there's a lot of developments in Iran. Neil McCabe, I'm not going to go into everything he talked about, but suffice to say, there's a lot happening there. There's a lot of strategy being played right now by Trump and the administration. Justin's concern, your concern, my concern has always been the midterms. Let's talk a little bit about it. You have experience, unfortunately, in that region of the world. You know how a lot of this operates. You know how the Iranians operate with your military background. You've been a witness to their carnage. How do you foresee this ending? Because weeks ago we were talking about it going being 2 weeks and then 2 weeks and then 2 weeks. And that's, of course, been Justin's concern. What do you think?
3: Yeah, I mean, bottom line is, you know, I have a tremendous amount of trust in the president and his team to handle this, make the outcome the best, you know, for the American people and for the country. Looking at how things are playing out, I mean, the Iranians, you know, I think one of the challenges we're facing is that we probably were too effective at killing off, you know, their top layers of leadership, to the point where we have two factions there that neither one are fully in control. And so we may be talking to the more rational ones, but the IRGC hardliners, they still have their fingers on the triggers, and so they're still able to cause us problems. I think ultimately what's going to probably end up happening, and we're going to have to, is we're going to just have to start killing these guys again until we finally get to one that values his own life, that will come to the table and say, okay, that's enough. Whether that's another 2 weeks or 2 months, I don't know. I don't think it'll be too much longer. I think they've been severely weakened. One of the things we have to look at, I know midterms are a concern, but I mean, you know, just kind of reading tea leaves, I mean, one person who doesn't seem concerned at all about midterms is the president.
1: You're right.
3: And, you know, I think a lot of that, and I think a lot of it has to do with the fact that he probably knew how the Supreme Court was going to do on the Voting Rights Act. Things are kind of in our favor there with the redistricting Tennessee. We're about to be a completely red state. You know, some other states are going to follow suit. Virginia got their thing tossed. So,
1: right.
3: You know, I don't think we're in that dire of a situation, you know, midterms wise. And so really let's just focus on, you know, finishing up this military operation and let's just get busy killing these guys and just get it over with.
1: And get this, let's get gas prices down where they need to be. Justin Moon, CEO, mm-hmm. Carr Arms, that's been your concern for quite some time. Neil kind of echoed what Brad had to say in the previous segment, and that was in Trump time, he's not worried about this at all. In Trump time, according to him, and you know Neil well, you've conversed with him many, many times on this broadcast over many years, he believes that in Trump time, Trump couldn't care less about the midterms. As far as he's concerned, it might as well be 2, 3, 4, 5 years down the road. Do you share that thought, or is your level of concern still there in the midterms, which are vital to us going forward for our two-way issues?
4: Well, right now, this war has divided the conservative electorate, and the anti-war side has pretty much, you know, abandoned the Trump camp. So that's, you know, we can't win elections without independent votes. I mean, Republicans only represent about a third of the country. A third is independents, and maybe, you know, 30% is Democrats. So if we don't win a big chunk of the midterms, even with redistricting, I don't think it's a guarantee that we'll hold the House or even the Senate. The other challenge that we do have is, you know, this war has gone on, you know, dragged on now nearly 70 days. And if it starts up again, it could just go straight to the midterms. There's no indication that Iran is completely defeated or that they're out of missiles. Every report which I've seen has basically indicated that they're basically reconstituting their missile stocks and missile inventory and rebuilding their, you know, conventional, you know, arsenal of missiles and drones. And, you know, the embargo is about as effective as it's going to be in the first, you know, couple of weeks. After that, holes open up. Right now, there's a completely uninterrupted, you know, trade between Russia mm-hmm. and Iran through the Caspian Sea. Their overland trade with Pakistan is increasing every day. This is not, it's not playing in our favor militarily at this point. So, I mean, I really feel concerned for the president, because when I look at the situation with this war, he has no good options.
1: Yeah, I want to be able, thank you for that response. You know that area of the world better than anybody at this table. And, you know, your brother was just recently over there trying to end communism, and you guys know all about that over there and what's been going on in Iran. And I'm talking about China now. I'm getting ahead of myself. But, Ryan, let me go to you now. You heard Brad. You heard Justin. Midterms again. And, guys, the reason we focus on this conversation, those of us in the table are in agreement, I believe. I think anyway, and they'll correct me if I'm wrong, that this is probably likely going to be one of the greatest impacts on the midterms, which are vital for us and our movement. It's that simple. Ryan, still a threat there? And then I have a follow-up, but we'll take that in the next break, after the next break.
5: Look, Mark, I'm more optimistic today sitting here than I have been in the past several weeks about what's going on there, despite the lack of progress with whoever's in charge of Iran at this point, right? I think Brad's spot on. I think there's fractured factions over there. I don't think there's anybody specifically or necessarily in charge. We may have taken out too many in the regime too quickly for them to sort of regroup and to figure out what's going on. But look, we had a great week. The Supreme Court of Virginia said, not so fast, Democrats.
1: Mm-hmm.
5: Florida, Texas, all these other states, Tennessee, have redistricted. There's an 8-seat advantage now, Republicans. That doesn't mean we're going to win all 8 seats, but it's likely that we'll win all 8 seats. That helps us maintain. And look what was announced by President Trump just, you know, in the past 24 hours or so, 48 hours. There's, you know, a ceasefire going on between Russia and Ukraine. That's progress we didn't expect this weekend. So I'm cautiously optimistic, and I trust the president and his team and what they're doing. Sure. Could this have ramifications for the midterms? Absolutely. And I think we're right to be concerned about that. But as I sit here tonight, I'm more optimistic than I have been since we started the engagement with Iran.
1: Yeah, and certainly since we've been discussing this since that started. Guys, when we come back, I'm going to follow up with the gentleman at the table and take it right to this entire deal, right to Second Amendment. I'll explain why and how when we come back from the break. Don't go away. We'll be right back with you guys with the roundtable.

0: Hi, guys, it's Mark. Look, I think you'll agree with me that as gun owners, we need to have each other's backs. That's regardless of what state we call home. Here at AAR, we discuss it every day, and we're heard in every state. Right now, Virginians desperately need our help. That means me, and that means you. You've heard the old saying, there's power in numbers, and helping in Virginia is as simple as joining Virginia Citizens Defense League. I'm a member, and I don't live in Virginia. You don't have to live there to join and stand up for your rights, because it is your rights. 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

0: 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Get $15 off over there, and you become a member of the 900-pound gorilla in the room, which the NRA still is. And there is power in numbers. And you're going to see why it's important to be a member of all these groups as we continue this conversation on Armed American Radio's MonsterCast here in the Carr Firearms Group Studios, here in front of the CZ Powerful Microphone, Patriot Mobile Command Center lit up for you. And I have to hand it to some of the guys in the chat over here. I'm enjoying some of the comments during the break. And guys, if you don't watch the program, or you get up and leave during the breaks, don't do that, because when we're talking to you, you get some cool stuff. I've got some guitars behind me. You can see that. They are not props. They are real. This is a Gibson SG, and I had a PRS behind it. Was showing those off during the break and talking a little bit about those. And I see some chats in here that from Martin says, that's a beautiful tobacco sunburst on a Tiger Maple PRS. Martin knows his guitars. Scooter jumps in and says, let's jam. I'm a drummer, Scooter. I'm loving it. And then who do we have on here? Martin plays the bass. So you got the bass. We just need a singer, right? Maybe another guitarist. I'll back him up. So thanks for jumping in on the chat, guys. We see them, and we're reading them during the live stream. We appreciate it very much. Let's go back to the group. Ryan Petty, we'll bring you back up on stage here. And Brad, I'm going to go back to you. Let's take the conversation now where we were to Second Amendment issues. And I don't know the answer to this question, which is why I'm going to ask it. I find it interesting. We have seen lightning-fast movement from the DOJ regarding gun rights, ATF, coming out of the DOJ, from Todd Blanche, from Cicada, and others, and Harmeet Dhillon, Colorado being slapped upside the head with the Bill of Rights. Look, nothing in Washington happens in a vacuum, Brad, and you know that. Okay, everybody at this table knows that. Everything happens for a reason. It's very unlikely that something happens by happenstance. And I'm wondering, could there be a correlation? You heard Justin talk about the war dividing some of the Republican base. There's no question about that. I see that as well. Could these lightning-fast moves on 2A be designed, as fast as they are, by the administration to help keep that base intact when we see what they're doing in favor of our gun rights? Could that be? Could there be a correlation there?
1: I mean, sure, absolutely. I mean, it could also just be the administration doing the right thing. Doing what they promised to do all along and delivering. I mean, you know, one of the problems I have with this idea that people are abandoning the president because they don't agree with the war in Iran, I got to be honest with you, like that's actually one of the more irritating things about this whole situation, because, you know, a lot of these people act as if they were promised something that was inviolate and could never change, and that's just not the way of the world. That's not how things work. And, you know, you don't get to just, you know, throw your hands up and say, well, you know what, I don't like this, and so I'm just going to, like, throw a temper tantrum and take my ball and go home, or whatever it is. Disagree all you want, and we'll have that debate internally, but that doesn't mean you abandon the president or abandon his agenda, because that man is doing more for this country than any president in my lifetime.
0: Oh, there's no question.
1: To include Ronald Reagan, in my opinion. You know,
0: yeah, no question.
1: So, you know, maybe it is an effort to kind of to bridge some gaps or you know, kind of repair some bonds. But, you know, honestly, you know, in my estimation, is what I've seen out of this president is, you know, they are righting wrongs, and they are what they are doing. In my opinion, a lot of it is designed to last for years. This, like, he is setting a legacy, you know, that's intended to last for years of fixing all these problems, all these wrongs, all the damage that these commie Democrats have done to us over the years. Yeah. He's trying to get it all fixed. And this is just another thing that he is fixing.
0: Well, you know, it's interesting that you said that, because Neil took it just a little bit further when he said that we are currently living, Justin, in a world designed by FDR and Stalin. Trump is changing all of that for the next century and beyond. So back to my original question that I asked Brad, and Brad, I appreciate your insight. Could could this be a way, Justin? As I've said for years and years and years, and I'll go ahead and push Justin McNeil right now in South Dakota. Guys, visit his site at justinmcneil.com, M-C-N-E-A-L.com. We need to get him elected in South Dakota as we talk about these midterms. So please make sure to go there and visit that page. But, Justin, you know, the changes have been lightning fast. Is there a correlation here? Because that's the way politics works, brother. Let's fix the base over here. We didn't see any of this stuff go on with Bondi, and that's because the Second Amendment, as I told Neil, wasn't in her DNA, as it is Todd Blanche and clearly Robert Cicada. So if all this is tied together, does it help, if in fact it is? Does it help shore up or glue that base together?
2: I think, you know, certainly supporting the two-way issue and Second Amendment advocating folks will certainly increase the president's popularity and maybe be of some help. The real tragedy about the situation was the timing of the war, that it came like 7 months before the midterms. If he had waited till after the midterms to do this, then it wouldn't be as big of a concern. But we do have a very serious issue, you know, with our base right now. And it's, you know, the other thing is that, you know, very significant figures like Tucker Carlson or Candace Owens or Alex Jones, you know, those people, you would have hoped that the president would have treated them a little bit nicer because, you know, they were very important and instrumental in putting the Trump coalition together to get him elected. It was a little bit rough with them. So I think we do have to be sensitive to the independents and conservatives who vote on our team. And we have to do our best to, you know, mend fences and to, you know, compromise with them so that they get back on voting for us.
0: We need them for the midterms, Ryan.
2: We absolutely do.
0: We definitely do. Ryan. Oh, he's muted. Your mic is muted there. Go ahead and bring that back up. Let's try that. Got you. We'll get you back, Ryan. I see you on
3: Hey, what about now?
0: There we go. Can we hear you good?
3: I think so.
0: There we go. There you are. What are your thoughts on what you just heard from Brad and Justin? You can take us to the bottom of the hour.
3: Well, we need every vote we can get. There's no question about it, which is why I say every week, everybody within the earshot of our voices needs to be prepared to go out and vote in the midterms, whether you believe President Trump is on the ballot or not. This president is trying to be consequential. And the difference I see with this administration over the previous one, and Mark, you'll remember we worked on some school safety stuff with the first Trump administration during that, was that I think he learned how quickly everything good that he did in his first term could be undone by a Biden administration or somebody like a Biden administration. So everything he's doing now is an attempt to make his executive decisions and changes be more permanent.
0: Permanent
3: exactly. As they can be. And so it's slow, it's deliberate, it takes time. But look, everybody's got to reconcile themselves. I get that some folks are off the Trump team. That's on them, in my view. This president is consequential. He is trying to do the right thing, and he's trying to make this
0: durable. He's got to do it. We got to cut you off on that one. We're going to come to the bottom of the hour. We'll be back right after this, guys.
4: We've sent that Rip Van Winkle guy to the dentist.
5: Hey, what? Hey, what?
4: And what's worse than a trip to the dentist? Your wife's paint project that you've put off. Let Seabrook Paint in Jackson and Ridgeland find that Benjamin Moore paint and a contractor that will get you back doing the important things in life, like grilling and watching sports. Seabrook, Benjamin Moore Paint, and a happy wife, happy life. Seabrook Paint in Jackson on Monument and in Ridgeland on West Jackson.
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7: 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Both of those organizations need our help desperately right now. It's just as simple as joining you out of state. It works perfect. Nobody, you don't need to live there, guys. There's power in numbers. We need to scratch each other's backs. More about the rest of our partners when we come back. Brad Primo, welcome back in, my brother. I'm going to go to you next. And I think what I'm going to do is I'm going to move over to Virginia with you right now because this is interesting. We saw what happened with Spanberger. She just got, since we've spoken last, Brad, she just got smacked upside the head by the Virginia State Supreme Court. Her poll numbers are in the toilet. Virginians do not apparently like what they put in place, and that includes a lot of Democrats as well. But the anti-gun laws that the Democrats rammed down our throats are, in fact, in place. We've got until the 22nd of this month before the assault weapons ban, or assault firearms ban that they call it in Virginia, either goes into effect that day, or she signs it either way, or vetoes it, which isn't going to happen. Is she paying attention to Colorado getting smacked upside the head by the DOJ now suing Colorado and suing Denver proper for their assault weapons ban? Is Virginia watching this spread and actually saying rut-row, or do they just not care?
8: No, there's not a chance that they care. I mean, we just
7: how did I know that was a rhetorical question for you? How did I know that?
8: We just saw these people spend $80 million on a referendum, referendum that they were told from the get-go what they were doing was illegal and unconstitutional, and they still did it anyways because in their mind, the end justifies the means. You know, they thought that if they could just ram that through, that because it was already said and done, the Supreme Court of Virginia just throw their hands up and say, well, it's already done, so we got to live with it. And that's what they're banking on.

0: the left is so used to having favoritism from institutions that they just believe the rules don't apply to them, right? That, I mean, that's their mindset, and so, like, they're not going to care what the DOJ does in Colorado because, you know, I'm sure the Virginians think that they're smarter than everybody else and that their stuff is gonna work, you know, or somehow Hakeem Jeffries is going to ride in with another $40 million and save them, you know, and do whatever. But no, they don't care. And honestly, I think part of the strategy is to just wear down the opposition. They're going to just keep on illegal and an unconstitutional measure after unconstitutional measure and force the government to sue them every time they do it and spend the time and resources to make them actually follow the law.
1: Yeah, Justin, Brad was spot on with that. I think you agree that they just simply don't care. Their strategy is to continue to force this into court. But let's make an assumption right now with you, Justin, a little bit. Take this just a farther down the hole. Colorado gets smacked down, loses the lawsuit. Supreme Court takes up an AWB case, and we win it, which, as you know, Gottlieb has come on this program and said, if we get the case, if they take the case, we're going to win it, hands down. He's confident at the Second Amendment Foundation. Let's assume that happens. What do states like New York and Virginia and California do next? Because we've seen what they've done and how they've perverted everything from Heller, McDonald, and Bruin. What next? What could they possibly do next? Because we know they're not going to go away. Any thoughts?
2: Well, you know, I think if we get the assault weapon ban ruled by the Supreme Court and we're all allowed to have semi-automatic rifles, then we'll all be celebrated. We won't give a damn what the what the blue states are doing at that point.
1: I absolutely believe that you're right about that. And Ryan, I see you chuckle a little bit too. You know, here we've got Harmeet Dillon, who came out publicly on X just the other day and said the Supreme Court will take a case and we will prevail. You saw that. Those are bold statements coming from the DOJ Civil Rights Division and Assistant Deputy AG over there. You know, how does this all shake down? Because the Democrats aren't going to go quietly into the night with a loss like this. They're not.
3: Oh, they're beside themselves already. But, I mean, it's so refreshing. I'm scrolling through Twitter here, and I just see Harmeet. Yeah, Harmeet saying assault weapons is just a made-up category. I mean, right. This is something we've been talking about for years. We know it's a made-up category. Mm-hmm. We know it has no basis in fact or how these weapons are used or the fact that the AR-15 is used in, you know, more times in self-defense than it is in any other, you know, than it is in crime. These are all things we've known and taken for granted, but how refreshing is it to have somebody in power actually say this out loud? Mm-hmm. It's amazing.
1: It really is amazing. And, you know, if you go over to AWR's pieces, there's one here titled, which I didn't have a chance to get into with him, Brad, Harmeet Dillon, SCOTUS will rule AR-15s legal all over America. No, I'm not going to sit here and pretend. And I did ask the other group of guests in the previous hours, could it be that she knows something we don't know? I mean, I don't know the answer to that question. And honestly, from a Supreme Court standpoint, I would prefer that we don't know the answer to those questions for obvious reasons, okay? I would like to be the fly on the wall and know this regarding this, but she seems as confident as Gottlieb here is, Brad. That's got to be encouraging to you, right?
0: Yeah, absolutely. And, you know, even if, let's suppose that she doesn't know something, but it's just encouraging to see somebody in that position that has that type of conviction.
1: Yeah.
0: You know, I don't recall any time in my lifetime that I've been paying attention to Second Amendment rights, which is, man, like 25 years now since I turned 21 and got a carry permit, you know, is like, I don't recall anybody speaking with that type of conviction, you know, in their words when it comes to things like AR-15s and the right of the people to keep and bear arms. So whether she knows something or not, it's refreshing and you know, I love it.
1: I couldn't agree more. Justin, to you, it truly is refreshing to see this coming from, and there is no question, ladies and gentlemen, whatever your thoughts on Trump are, whatever side you're on, this is the single most pro-rights administration in our lifetimes. And Justin, I'll go back as far as say, as almost to the nation's founding, brother. I don't know of any administration we've looked back that has been this forthcoming with advancing our right to bear arms. Do you?
2: Well, no, I haven't. I mean, Trump administration is is the gold standard for two-way rights, that's a fact, undisputable.
1: Well said, Ryan. You're shaking your head. Absolutely, 100%. The gold standard. I love it. It's true.
3: I love what's going on right now. And again, I think they're being slow and deliberate about this, so these things cannot be easily undone. We saw the Biden administration act in many ways against, you know, when they rammed through these ATF changes last year, you know, many in violation of the APA, what the Trump administration is doing. Look, it'd be great if Trump would have just rescinded all that stuff immediately through executive order, which I'm not a lawyer, but I guess he could do. It's so much better to take the path that they're taking right now, where they're putting these things up for comment. They're mm-hmm. going through the process that Biden didn't go through, and these things are going to stick and be much, much more difficult to change should a Democrat return to power someday.
1: Yeah, and something I'm looking forward to hearing from you next as an FFL and from Justin as the CEO of Carr is these changes to the 4473. Now, you've seen it. Now, look at you. I see you. So I love being on the radio and being able to see you throw your thumbs up and shake your paw. We'll talk with you guys about that when we come back from this break. Armed American Radio's Monster Cast continues. We've got one more segment to go. Don't go away. I promise you, we will be right back after this break. So hang tight with us. The music will start in just a second. And when it does, we'll go ahead. There we go. We'll be back right after this.

0: Armed American Radio listeners, you already know the name. 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Patriots, listen up. 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
0: 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I'm going to bring Ryan up here because I know Ryan's got one as well, too. And he's going to, there it is. See, he was thinking, I'm going to pull this out of my wallet because he knows when we talk about this. Let me ask you something, Ryan Petty. Do you sleep better at night knowing you have this in your pocket?
4: I absolutely do, and everyone in my family has one too. And then that way, if we're forced to defend ourselves, I know I've got attorneys at the ready to defend me. It not only makes me sleep better at night, it makes me sleep better at night for my entire family. Wonderful.
0: Well, I tell you, you better believe that. Ladies and gentlemen, here on the back of the card is everything you need to do. And you when you read the back of this after you join us over at AOR, which is attorneysonretainer.us, use that /AAR there. But when you do join us over there at Attorneys on Retainer, when you look at this card, you're going to look at this and you're going to say, that's not exactly everything that I was told on the other card I have from this other group. No, they're not attorneys, ladies and gentlemen. Maybe they had an attorney that they don't know from outside write them because they're not a law firm. These are legal right here. This is your legal stuff here. This is what you need to know, okay? From the attorneys themselves who specialize in only one thing, and that's self-defense law, period. We're going to be hearing from Rachel or Joey 1 week from today on the broadcast talking about some self-defense issues, some new cases they're handling. Boy, you need to know these things. Scary stuff, ladies and gentlemen. God forbid you have to use a firearm. Attorneys on Retainer has your back. 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And let's not forget justinmcneil.com in South Dakota. The man needs our help. Everything that we're talking about here politically, midterms, etc., we need people like Justin McNeil in office. It does not matter if you live in South Dakota. Senators matter. Don't think so? Most of us don't live in New York. Think Chuck Schumer and whether or not he matters, okay? So, guys, help us elect the people that support our right to keep and bear arms. Justin McNeil, MCNEAL.com. All right, guys, welcome back. Roundtable one more. I'm going to jump to Hawaii now. I'm going to forego everything we were going to talk about. I want to jump to Hawaii because I want to get this in. Guys, on April 26th, Brad, I'll go to you first. On April 26th, Hawaii capitulated, caved, fell, and said, yeah, okay, we're not going to fight this anymore. Non-resident permits are now allowed in the state of Hawaii. This is a remarkable move. Mark Smith, constitutional attorney at Four Boxes Diner, was talking about this in one of his recent videos, and it's quite fascinating. Now, until we get rid of permits, at least it's a step in the right direction, Brad. I don't know how many people, I don't know what their process is. I don't know how many people will fly back and forth to the island. I don't know how long it takes. But I suspect maybe they're coming around. Could this be they know they're also going to lose that Wolford v. Lopez case out there, too? I mean, we've been chalking up wins, Brad.
5: You know, I think that's a good suggestion there. I mean, if they're Hawaii, of all places, capitulating, I mean, that's one of the last places on the map you'd think would roll over. So, you know, this whole idea that you know, if you travel to certain states that you no longer have a right to protect yourself is just absurd. And so if these commies out there are finally, you know, waking up to the fact that, you know, hey, they're going to lose this one, so, you know, maybe live to fight another day, that's fine. But, you know, you kind of mentioned, you know, the basic thing, which is until we do away with permits across the country, you know, the fight's not over.
0: You're absolutely spot on. Justin, could this be a sign? And maybe we can even take it out. We can take it beyond Hawaii. Could this be a sign that not only Hawaii Dems, but Dems in toto are seeing what's happening? Could they be accepting that they're losing this issue?
6: Well, you know, this gun rights movement and the gun rights issue is a civil rights matter. Yeah. And I think the Democrats are starting to understand that, you know, Americans like their civil rights, and you know, they've come to understand that they need 2A to defend themselves against tyranny in government. So,
0: and many of them are their constituents too, Justin. Let's be fair. Okay.
6: Absolutely.
0: Honestly, there's a lot of Democrats that carry firearms. Maybe they carry firearms for different reasons than you do, ladies and gentlemen. But they have that same civil right, and that's the key right there, Ryan, isn't it? Civil right. Which is, again, why Harmeet Dillon, who heads up the Civil Rights Division of the DOJ, is going after Virginia, or says she's going after Virginia, which I have every reason to suspect, based on what we just saw in Colorado, will in fact be the case. This is a way to fight on this front, Ryan, and win it in court. But we have got to get that decision from SCOTUS on one of these other AWB cases, don't we, in order to really move forward.
4: We do. And, you know, as mentioned earlier in the broadcast, you know, we're living in an FDR world. We literally are, right? You think about the Gun Control Act and the Firearms Act and all these things that we've lived with for almost 100 years. The Second Amendment has been a second-class right. It's great to see it talked about as a civil right. It's great to see the federal government treating it like the civil right that it is, and taking action to protect a civil right, a cherished civil right by most Americans. I'll add something to what Justin just said, because I agree. I think the other thing Americans are recognizing, and they're seeing it, because what's happening in our blue states and our blue cities, are these places are becoming unlivable hellholes for many citizens in these states. And they're recognizing that they don't have anything to fear from law-abiding Americans exercising the civil right that's enshrined in the Second Amendment. What they have to fear are the politicians and the judges that allow these criminals to continue to commit offenses and don't lock them up and don't take crime seriously. And quite frankly, the other thing we're not doing is treating mental health as the disease that it is, and drug addiction and what's going on there. And they're seeing the Trump administration tackle all of these simultaneously.
7: I think
4: it bodes well for us for the next several decades. If President Trump could be successful in getting a few things across the finish line.
7: Brad, could that mean nuking the filibuster and doing it right now? And then I want to get to Justin on that quickly, too.
5: You know, I wish they would, just because, you know, we all know what's going to happen if Democrats ever get, you know, all three levers of power again. Fortunately, I think that, again, with redrawing these maps and some of the things coming on the horizon, it could be a long time until the Democrats can ever get a trifecta. But, you know, why wait? I mean, you know, we have them on the run. If we nuke that filibuster, you know, if we can keep all three branches of government, we can literally crush the Democrat Party and make it so they can potentially never win another election again in our lifetimes.
7: Yeah, I think they're in for a real shot come the midterms. Justin, I believe the Dems are in for a real shock during the midterms. I just believe that. But real quick, I've got to go real fast. Nuke the filibuster or not?
6: At this time, I'd say no.
7: Okay, Justin's on par for no with that. We're going to keep the scorecard on here, guys. Ryan, real fast, nuke the filibuster, yes or no, before we go to the break, the end of the hour.
4: It makes me nervous. I'm no right now. I'm no right now until I see more evidence.
7: Right now, we're tied 2-2 here, guys, in the table. So we're going to keep up with the scorecard. We never know what might change somebody's mind at the roundtable. Ryan Petty, thank you for everything that you bring to the show, brother. We appreciate it very much. Brad Primo, CEO, Lead Slingers, founder, Lead Slingers, former combat vet and law enforcement officer, thank you for everything that you do. And, of course, Justin Moon, CEO of Car Arms. We're in the Car Firearms Group studios with you. Thanks, guys, for being here. We appreciate it very much. Ladies and gentlemen, we're going to get up and do it again tomorrow, precisely because they don't want us to. 4 p.m. Eastern, 1 p.m. Pacific. Enjoy your night. Stay safe. 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
7: Fox News, I'm Deborah Valentine. Iraqi national Mohammed El-Sadi is charged with coordinating terror attacks in Europe, the U.S., and Canada. He's in New York to face charges. Fox's Alexis McAdams reports from New York City. Investigators say Sadi and accomplices were targeting Americans, Jewish people, and U.S. interests.
8: According to investigators, he was going to plant bombs at locations including the Israeli embassy in London, a Bank of America building in Paris, and Jewish institutions in New York City, Los Angeles, and Scottsdale.
7: The investigation is ongoing. The Organization of Iranian American Communities protesting today in Washington, D.C., calling for a democratic, secular, and non-nuclear Iran. The protesters chanted support for Miriam Raji, president-elect of the Exiled Political Coalition, National Council of Resistance. 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
9: I'm Kelly Bennett for SuperTalk Mississippi News. A new billboard campaign aimed at keeping criminals from crossing the border into Mississippi from Memphis may raise a few eyebrows. The billboards, unveiled by DeSoto County DA Matthew Barton, can be seen along I-55. The billboard reads, "Welcome to Mississippi, where the firing squad is legal. Think twice." Barton says the campaign is meant to deter violent crime and make it clear that DeSoto County will aggressively prosecute offenders. If you're wondering, execution by firing squad was authorized in 2017. Mississippi permits its use if lethal injection is unavailable or deemed unconstitutional, though an execution by firing squad has never actually been conducted. The DA's office claims criminals from Memphis are responsible for over 30% of the felonies in DeSoto County.
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9: Under current law, Mississippi, Louisiana, and Alabama have jurisdiction over 3 nautical miles offshore, while Texas and Florida maintain 9 nautical miles. Congressman Mike Ezell and other representatives have introduced the Offshore Parity Act, which would establish equal offshore boundaries.
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1: From the high desert in the great American Southwest, I bid you all good evening, good morning as the case may be across all these many, many time zones, from the Hawaiian and Tahitian Islands eastward to the Caribbean, the U.S. Virgin Islands, south into South America, and north to the pole. Worldwide on the internet, this is Coast to Coast AM, and I'm Art Bell. Great to be here. Great to be alive. Barely. As you may

0: may have noticed, I have been gone the last couple of days. Ooh, sick. I have been so sick. And it's still with me. So it's problematic whether I'll make it through the entire evening. But I'm going to have some very harsh things to say later in Open Lines about airplanes, recirculated air, and the fact that every damn time I've flown, I've gotten sick. That's the only time I get sick is when I fly. And if you count back when this particular illness began to descend on me, it falls squarely into the period when I was on the airplane coming back from Mexico. A few days of vacation followed by dire illness. So I'm going to have something to say. It's really time that we did something about airplanes. I don't know what, but recirculating the air of sick people, and you know if you fly up and down the airplane, and I was flying 757s, Boeing 757, there's people coughing and sneezing and hacking, and they're recirculating that with some smaller percentage of fresh air, and everybody's getting subjected to germs. And I'm so angry I could spit. I don't like being off the air. I like being on the air. It's what I do. And when I sit around here just being sick, it frustrates me and it makes me angry. And so I'm here tonight frustrated and angry at being sick, not liking kicking around the house with nothing to do. So we'll see if my voice will hold up. Because this is going to be fun. Jim Forbes is here. Jim Forbes is the senior correspondent for the nationally syndicated television show Strange Universe. Strange Universe. And we are brothers in material. Strange Universe covers the same kind of material that I cover on this program. Mainly the bizarre, the unusual, the incredible, the entertaining, the fascinating. In other words, very much like my program, Strange Universe seems to have no limits with regard to what it will do. And so they're a natural. Now I'll tell you a little story in a moment about how Strange Universe came to interview me. At any rate, a little bit about Mr. Forbes, who moved to L.A. in 1985 after being hired as an investigative reporter for CBS-owned KCBS-TV, you know that station, was immediately thrust into covering the Night Stalker serial murders. During the past dozen years, while being based in Los Angeles, Forbes has covered nearly all major events, including earthquakes, floods, fires, airline disasters, sensational trials, presidential elections, and the L.A. riots. I wonder how he lived through all that. This work was performed for a variety of local and national news outlets, including CBS, Fox, PBS, and the now-defunct FNN. As a producer for Extra, I didn't know that, Forbes coordinated the month-long on-site coverage of the 1996 Atlanta Olympics. For the past two seasons, Forbes was the road-based co-host of Financial News Network's The American Entrepreneur, producing more than 100 long-form profiles in 40 states. So, in a moment, we will go and speak with Jim Forbes. And again, he has covered just about all of the same kind of material that we have covered here. So it should be a very, very interesting interview.
1: Everybody cares about health, wellness, fitness, nutrition, and so many of us are guessing our way through our health, guessing what foods to eat, what supplements to take, wondering why some things make us feel better than others. 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

0: tell you a funny little story as we get ready to go to Jim Forbes here. You know me and TV. I don't like television very much. I like to watch it, and I use it as an information source, but in terms of being on it myself, it's not been one of my favorite things to do. And Jim called me, oh, I don't know, gosh, this goes back half a year now, and said, we'd like to do a story on you. And I said, I don't do TV. And Jim was absolutely persistent. And we finally got down to discussing the psychology of this. And I was saying, look, there's just no way on television that you can do a piece in a short amount of time that is going to be reflective of what this program really is all about. It's going to be absolutely impossible. It's not going to come out right. I just don't think you can translate it. Well, Jim Forbes did. And the piece he did was just absolutely perfect. I mean, it just really told the story of this program. I don't know if you happen to catch it or not, but Strange Universe did indeed a piece on my program, and they really, really, really captured what the program was all about. I was surprised. But the reason it happened is this man, Jim Forbes. And so we're going to reverse roles. I'm going to interview Jim Forbes of Strange Universe. Hi, Jim.
1: Oh, Art, good morning.
0: Is that about right?
1: I can't live up to that.
0: Isn't that about right, though, the chronology of how that occurred?
1: The chronology is absolutely correct. You mind if I tell your listeners exactly how that came about, though, and what
0: go ahead.
1: Prompted me to continue? What your listeners can't see, Art, is where you are and the setting in which you speak. And as I kept badgering you, I guess would be the word, I told you that, you know, in the olden days, B.A.B., before Art Bell, when I hadn't heard you just yet, because my schedule being as it is, I'm not listening to late night radio usually.
0: Sure.
1: And I'm driving across the desert on Labor Day Sunday. It's 116 degrees, 10:30 at night. 2.5 hours after the sun's gone down, and I'm coming into Baker, California, driving from from Las Vegas to Los Angeles. And you come on the airwaves. My two young children are there, and I figure they're probably getting spooked, and I start to change the channel. No, don't touch that, Dad.
0: Do you remember what I was talking about?
1: Yeah, I do. You were talking with Stephen Greer in North Carolina.
0: Stephen Greer, Dr. Greer. As a
1: yes,
0: matter of fact,
1: were.
0: I'm going to have him on this coming Friday, if I live. Anyway, so I had Dr. Greer on.
1: And the kids can't stop listening. I can't stop listening, and Strange Universe is 2 weeks from going on the air. And I come back, and I speak with Margaret Roberts, one of our executive producers, and I said, Margaret, we've got to do a story on Art Bell. She said, well, you know, we tried to do it with our pilot, but Art said he doesn't do television. I said, Art's got to do television. But I drive up there, fast-forwarding, in November. Fast driving, as a matter of fact, as the Nevada Highway Patrol now knows, as I'm coming over the hill in Pahrump.
0: Yeah, they got you, didn't they?
1: They got me, because you knew I was running late because I took the wrong turn, and when you take the wrong turn going to you, Art, you're gone.
0: That's right, you're gone, that's it.
1: I was down the wrong road, and what your listeners have really got to understand is you were out there by yourself, speaking to what, 327 stations now?
0: That's right.
1: 327.
0: 328, actually, as of today, I think.
1: Keep clicking up every day.
0: Yep.
1: And Pahrump is, what's the population?
0: Well, it's boomed. I believe that we're up to 20,000.
1: It's a fairly good-sized city.
0: Uh-huh.
1: About 60 miles northwest of Las Vegas.
0: One stoplight, Jim.
1: And just over the range from Dreamland.
0: That's right.
1: And you're not even in Pahrump, really. You're way out there.
0: Yeah, way out there.
1: As I think I described it in the piece with the reptilians.
0: That's right, the lizards. And
1: and from there, you speak to the world of this nation, and you conjure up wonderful images, and that's great television. That's what it's all about. You are television on radio.
0: Well, I didn't think that you'd be able to capture it, and we finally got down to kind of a philosophical discussion about whether television in a short time would be capable of catching the mood. And I just didn't believe it. I just frankly did not believe that you could do it. But you really did.
1: I appreciate that.
0: and it was a wonderful story. So anyway, how long have you been? You've been with Strange Universe since the very beginning, then.
1: Since the very beginning of last fall when we went on the air.
0: Mm-hmm.
1: And I'm proud to say we're reaching more and more people all the time. We're consistently beating a well-known talk show host in New York and even in L.A. at the same hour. Uh-huh. And what that, you know, really underscores is what you've known all along, is people are very interested in the subject matter. You mentioned earlier all the things I've covered. I don't recall any subject matter that people have come up and talked to me more about than this once they knew I was doing this show.
0: Well, that's where I was going. Why there is this sudden dramatic increase in this kind of subject material. And it's a very wide field, Jim. It's not just a narrow part of the paranormal, but it's a very wide, as the name of your TV show says, Strange Universe, you cover just about everything. I mean, I cover things from Chevrolets falling out of the sky to, I had Pamela on. Remember Pamela?
1: Mm-hmm.
0: I'll never forget Pamela. Mm-hmm. And we've covered a lot of the same things, just really no limits, anything bizarre and interesting and strange. But the public has suddenly, I don't know, they have a giant hunger for all of this. Why do you think? What's going on?
1: I think we're breaking the mold of what is. I mean, a lot of what is on television and radio right now has become white noise. It's people recycling, recirculating the same old stuff, trying to tell it in a somewhat different style. What your show and ours are doing is touching into the imagination, and everyone's got one. And the more you touch into it and touch base with it, you know, everybody takes from it what they will. And I think that's pretty exciting stuff. You know, I think one of the most exciting stories right now, I think so much of this, as you were starting to say, is it's not just paranormal. Paranormal is an element of it.
0: An element, right.
1: But one of the most exciting stories that is going on right now, and I was, as a Little League coach, was at practice earlier and telling some people there, and they're saying, you're kidding me. And that's the story of Europa. And so few people really understand it. That is very real, serious science.
0: Okay, what do you know about Europa? Now, many years ago, Richard C. Hoagland speculated that there might be life on Europa, that it would be below the ice on Europa, in an ocean. And it looks like that's what they're suggesting might be the case. So what do you know?
1: You know, what's interesting about that is, you know, many very people who would consider themselves serious scientists would want to keep arm's length from Richard C. Hoagland.
0: I know.
1: And yet these same scientists right now, some are contained and some not, in suggesting that very thing. Galileo, since last summer, you know, it broke almost a week, I think, after the discovery of the anaerobic life on Mars.
0: Right.
1: And it was sort of lost in that. Everybody was concentrating on Mars, but speak to any serious scientists, and they're looking at Europa and say, hold it, this is much more exciting. And what they suggested was Galileo was sending back images that said, you know, we thought that the ice was right down to the crust of Europa, and for those who aren't versed in it, it's one of Jupiter's 16 moons. And they said these early images from Galileo were suggesting, you know, that ice might not be as thick as we thought. And if it's not that thick, we think there may be liquid underneath. And, of course, where there's water, there most often is
0: life.
1: Sure. And, so the recent images of Galileo would have just come back in the last month, the high-resolution images, as it's making closer passes of Europa, the closest of which is this month, E6, I believe is what it is.
0: Mm-hmm.
1: Now, understand, draw this picture. As I understand it, Galileo is about twice the distance from Europa as our moon is to Earth.
0: Mm-hmm.
1: And it's taking images about the size of a football stadium, and it's sending them back 400 to 600 million miles away. That in itself is strange, bizarre, phenomenal. And what they are seeing is images that very much confirm what they thought last summer. I saw a scientist from Brown University sit there and say, you know, Europa is so bizarre, it makes the X-Files look like a predictable soap opera.
0: Really?
1: Not your typical scientific analysis. There are a number of people, Eugene Shoemaker.
0: Would he say that on the record?
1: Oh, he said it on the record.
0: On the record.
1: He said it on the record, and we ran that on our piece. We did a major piece on Europa about 3 weeks ago, and that is exactly what he said. And a week after that, I was at Meteor Crater outside of Flagstaff with, of course, the eminent geologist, Eugene Shoemaker, and he was. We were talking about it. And he was saying very much the same thing. He said, you know, his only frustration is he feels that some of his colleagues are being a bit more contained than they need to be, that there's much more to it, and they know there is much more to it. But they're waiting for the coming high-resolution images of Europa to pretty much confirm what they believe. And again, it's that the crust of ice is thin, that they believe there are oceans there, oceans which very well may contain water. And again, where there's water, there's life. Now, what's most exciting about this is Shoemaker, Chris McKay up at NASA Ames, Jim Head, the scientist for Brown that I mentioned. What they're saying now is everyone or a number of entities, NASA, Ames included, JPL included, are designing missions to go to Europa. Unmanned missions to land,
0: yeah.
1: Send a submarine. Type vehicle to break through the ice, go down, explore, and send us those images. Can you imagine that?
0: What I have always tried to imagine is when we do discover, not if, but I think when we do discover life elsewhere, and Europa is a great candidate, what it's going to do to our entire social structure, to our religious paradigms, to everything, Jim. What do you think the reaction would be like if we put a submarine under there and found ourselves staring at what appears to be some form of life, not necessarily like ours, but with a distinct possibility of being intelligent? I mean, this is what we're talking about, right?
1: Mm-hmm. I think, well, there's, of course, saying that what they expect to see is anaerobic life, very much some of the type of things that we're seeing already through the glacial crust in the Antarctic. You know, NASA has been going, Ames has been down there conducting experiments for the past 15 or so years, and those have been in the vein of going to Mars and the eventual terraforming of Mars, which Chris McKay and Robert Zubrin are such great proponents of doing. And they found that there is life, much to their surprise, and very vibrant life in the water of the Antarctic.
0: Well, the only way that Europa could not be frozen solid, I think, would be if there is a force that we don't understand, or there's some volcanic venting, and I think that's what they're leaning toward, volcanic venting, that would in effect heat things up, allow life to gather near it, because we have found volcanic venting and life near it at ocean depths here on Earth that shouldn't be.
1: Exactly, and what they say that they find most remarkable is not only Europa, but when they look at the other Jovian moons, such as Ganymede, Io, that each has its own fingerprint. And they're so telling in that, and so that they are leaning very much to volcanic venting. It needs to be confirmed, but that's what they're leaning toward and believe that's the case. I mean, Eugene Shoemaker sat on the edge of Meteor Crater at dusk at a beautiful setting, and we're talking about comet collisions and drift over to Europa, and he looked at me dead in the eye and said, you know, that is the greatest, as we know it now, that is the greatest chance for life in our universe at this moment.
0: Would you like to report that story?
1: We are working on, as a matter of fact. That Shoemaker interview will be in an upcoming story in which we're also going to start exploring the almost the technical side, but the imaginative side of how they would send an unmanned mission to Europa and get through the crust and send us back those images. And in fact, I said, well, what time frame are we looking at? Because, you know, terraforming, you hear various time frames ranging from within the next century to hundreds of thousands of years from now. And Eugene Shoemaker's opinion was, well, that could be within the next 7-8 years.
0: All right. Hold that thought. We'll be right back to you. Jim Forbes, senior correspondent for Strange Universe, is my guest.
2: 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That was Art Bell hosting Coast to Coast AM on this Somewhere in Time.

0: We've sent that Rip Van Winkle guy to the dentist.
1: Hey, what?
0: And what's worse than a trip to the dentist? Your wife's paint project that you've put off. Let Seabrook Paint in Jackson and Ridgeland find that Benjamin Moore paint and a contractor that will get you back doing the important things in life, like grilling and watching sports. Seabrook, Benjamin Moore paint, and a happy wife, happy life. Seabrook Paint in Jackson on Monument and in Ridgeland on West Jackson.
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0: we take you back to the past on Art Bell Somewhere in Time.
1: And we're going to see if we can make it through a couple more hours of talk radio here. I'm Art Bell, and I have a terrible, terrible cold that I caught either in Mexico or on my way back from Mexico. I'm suspecting on my way back, and it's airplane air. And I'm telling you right now, I am one very unhappy camper about airplane air. Every time I've gone on an airplane, I have become sick, and I'm tired of it. Sick and tired of it. You have no idea how awful, aside from the fact you had to sit here and listen 2 days repeat, how awful it's been for me. I don't like being off the air. I don't like sitting around the house watching lousy, boring television. Even Asteroid was boring. Well, it was pretty good. The first part of it was good. I thought the first part of it was really excellent. But then they did what they always do, and they began to focus in that stupid little kid who ran away from his grandfather, was trapped under... That was so dumb. I was getting so angry at that little kid. And then he finally wanders into Ground Zero. And I thought, this little monster, why don't they just throw him into the crater and be done with it? I was so angry. Now, I was probably in a lousy mood because I was feeling sick. But I couldn't believe that the program degenerated into this little kid headed toward Ground Zero. I mean, he could have gone anywhere, right? But he headed straight for Ground Zero.
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8: 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No. And if it does, it'll be some type of faked event. Like, look here, we're orchestrating something for you to see. But that's not what's really going on.
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7: There's just no way we're alone in this universe. 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
10: If you do the math about the number of galaxies and the number of suns in the galaxies and the number of galaxies, it's impossible to believe that other life has not existed. And frankly, the numbers would tell you that there's got to be other intelligent life. If we are, the human species is a curious species, we can't wait to build craft that take us out into the universe to explore. So who's to say there aren't other species out there that feel the same level of curiosity that have come here to look around? And I think the Earth, it's teeming with life. We are so interesting. I have this theory, George. I think all intelligent life is interesting to all other intelligent life. And for me, that's all I need to know to understand why we're being visited.
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0: All right. Jim, how do you decide what you're going to do? I mean, there's a lot of pressure, and I've been close enough now to TV to know how it goes, and it's like minute to minute to minute, tremendous pressure. And I'm wondering, what is the process in Strange Universe for deciding what you're going to cover? How do you find stories?
1: Well, you know, Art, it's a matter of what's strange, and strange is, you know, by definition, what's not the norm. And as diverse a culture as we are in this country, what is my norm is not your norm, and vice versa.
0: Right.
1: So it really leaves us a pretty broad landscape out there to pick and choose. So as we were just talking about, from Europa to Muggsy Bogues. I mean, Muggsy Bogues is 5'3" and has been a starting guard in the National Basketball Association for 10 years.
0: Mm-hmm.
1: Strange as it is. 2 feet shorter than Shaquille O'Neal. Philip Taylor Kramer. I know you had Kathy Kramer on a couple of weeks ago.
0: Correct.
1: And the second anniversary of his disappearance was last Wednesday. We ran a piece then. It's a compelling story. Mysteries. Anything that is of mystery or of the unknown. For instance, early in the second season of the show, we did a piece on the Museum of Jurassic Technology in a very obscure corner of Culver City, California. And essentially what they've done there is gather what mainstream museums would not gather. I mean, he's got one exhibit that is the City of Angels on Wheels, and essentially it's a tribute to the history of the trailer park in Los Angeles.
0: What? Really?
1: And collectibles. You know, there are certain people who have lived in these trailers who have essentially have incredible collections of china that they've assembled from around the world. There's one woman who had a collection of bottles. Hmm. I think there's 3,000 of them. You're hard-pressed to wonder how they fit in there.
0: All right. When people accuse you of being a tabloid journalist, which inevitably they do because they do the same thing to me, what do you say to them?
1: I hate to shy from that, Art, but I can honestly say, and those who know me well, I have never been accused of that.
0: You haven't?
1: I have never been accused of that.
0: Never?
1: Never personally.
0: Even when you interviewed Pamela?
1: I was able not to.
0: I see.
1: Yeah. No, I can honestly, and I don't say that in any other way than, you know, my father was with the New York Daily News for 43 years.
0: Ah.
1: That's a tabloid. That doesn't mean you're a tabloid journalist. And so it really is a matter of approach and balance and fairness, and that's really what we're doing. One reason our show, I think, has hit so well so far is that we're not here to simply swallow anything that somebody's willing to feed us. There's balance in the show. There's fairness. There's, for instance, I just finished doing a story today concerning a Russian physicist, his wife, who's a chemical engineer, and a Chinese Qi master, all of whom converged on Columbus, Ohio, after emigrating from their respective countries.
0: Mm-hmm.
1: They suggest that they have been able to essentially bottle Qi.
0: Bottle Qi. So what are they doing with it? Are they marketing it like spring water?
1: Well, they're beginning to. It's not mass marketed, but even more so, what they've said is that they
0: tell people what Qi is.
1: Well, it's not easily explained, but essentially, it is the ancient Chinese belief of the energy and matter within each of us, and that it's being in harmony, your mind and your body and your soul in harmony with the universe, and gaining the maximum of your own potential. And there are many ways. I mean, it could be acupuncture. It could be the use of Chinese herbs. In some cases, it's the martial arts. It's very wide and varied. As a matter of fact, as Qi Master said, it's essentially, it's the core of Chinese medicine.
0: Wow.
1: And the other form, I mean, the bottled water is one thing, but they propose that they have, the physicist and his wife, the chemical engineer, have proposed that they have figured out the mathematical equation to take this energy, this chi, and put it on electromagnetic tape. Now, you don't hear a thing.
0: Put it on tape.
1: You put it on your cassette tape, stick it in your cassette player, and you hear absolute silence. Now, the reason I bring this up is showing the balance. On the one hand, we brought it to an audio technician here in Los Angeles, a gentleman who has worked on major films from Pocahontas to major television shows, and he put it side by side and checked the waveform compared to an absolutely blank audio cassette.
0: A Cheeless tape.
1: A Cheeless tape. And the Chi tape and the Cheeless tape showed the exact same waveform. In other words, it was his conclusion
0: that there was nothing on the tape?
1: There was nothing on the tape, and nothing had been recorded. So what I'm saying is we're not buying lock, stock, and barrel what they propose. On the other hand of that, though, listen to this. They're based in Columbus, Ohio. Wright State University is in Dayton, Ohio. They've had a pretty decent history in the with their basketball team, but this year it's miserable. Young team, not doing well at all.
0: Yeah.
1: And two of the followers of these people who've come up with this idea, one teaches Eastern religion at Wright State, another teaches karate at Wright State. And they went to the basketball coach of the university and suggested that, why don't you try this tape? So for the next six games, 1 hour prior to each game, the Wright State players sit in their locker room, put towels over their heads to block out any other sort of, distraction, and they play this tape. That has no sound. And all I can tell you is that they won only three of their first 17 games, and they've won three of the six since they've started doing this. And they believe it. So in the belly of middle America, they're into Eastern philosophy right now. So that's the balance.
0: Well, who's to say that perhaps chi on a tape is simply not detectable by conventional means?
1: Exactly right.
0: And I'm sure that's what they're saying.
1: That's exactly what they're saying, and that's why I say in terms of the charge of tabloid, we're not drawing a conclusion one way or the other. We're presenting those various sides.
0: It's exactly
1: and
0: what
1: it's
0: I do.
1: To each individual to take from it what they will.
0: It's exactly what I do. And I think it's right. And I think the reason that it is succeeding is because people are realizing that there is more to life than they hear on the evening news with Dan Rather and company and the others. And there's more to life than politics. I kind of broke out of the talk radio mold of nothing but politics all the time, because I just sat down and I thought about it, Jim. How many hours a day do you spend at home with your family raging and discussing politics? So is talk radio therefore a reflection of American life and interest? No, not necessarily, because there's nobody that spends that many hours arguing about politics at home. There's more to life. So I thought I would take talk radio in a different direction, as you have taken television and news reporting. Okay, it's not tabloid, and it's not news in the sense of Dan Rather, because it goes beyond that. So is there a word that covers what you do?
1: I just keep falling back on imagination. What we are trying to do is spark the imagination. Think of the possibilities and consider them. And if you recall, when we spoke in the story we did on you, I said, Art, what you love to do is stir the pot.
0: Yep. I said, that's right. I should have a great big stick.
1: That's it. Yeah. And that's the point. I mean, there's a responsible way to do it and an irresponsible way to do it. And what you're doing is a tremendous service in giving a forum for people who are otherwise unheard to speak their mind. Now, the day that we were there doing the story, you had Scott Mandelker on.
0: That's right.
1: And I would come away from that with the impression that you didn't necessarily buy into what Scott was saying. Certainly not whole cloth.
0: No, not hook, line, and sinker.
1: But you gave him a forum.
0: I did.
1: Does he have any others aside from you and our show?
0: I don't know.
1: And publishing his own books.
0: That's probably about it.
1: And so without necessarily adopting his position, you allowed him a forum to speak.
0: That's right.
1: It obviously touched a chord because your phones were ringing off the hook.
0: That's right.
1: And does that do a disservice? I don't think so. It sparks the imagination.
0: Well, there are a lot of people, people in my industry, other talk show hosts, who look at what I'm doing and don't understand it, Jim, and they're afraid of it, frankly. It's getting big ratings. It's doing very well. People are absolutely fascinated with it, and they don't understand it. They don't like it. They're afraid of it, and so they criticize it. And I've learned a long time ago to get very, very tough skin. What about mainstream journalism, the news departments of networks, regular newspapers and other people in journalism? They must look at you and what you're doing in much the same way other people in my field look at me and what I'm doing. Are you getting any of that?
1: You know, the funny thing about it is I was at a lunch just yesterday, as a matter of fact, with some former colleagues of mine, and we were talking about it, and they must have been working at the hour we're aired here in L.A. because they really hadn't seen the show. And they were asking me that very question.
0: Yep.
1: And they said, "Are you of all people? I can't imagine you doing this." And I said, "Why so?" And they said, "Well, doing stories on..." Well, they had no clue of what it is that we're doing. And as I told them many of the stories I'd done, some of which I've just mentioned, they said, "Oh, we did that." And I said, "Well, I know you did. You did it after us." Mainstream journalism, I've walked that road for 18 years, and I frankly feel I still am. It's the subject matter. There's a niche. We're in niche television.
0: All right. Well, here's another thing, Jim. Let me approach it from a different direction. What you're doing now and what I'm doing is becoming so popular that it is beginning, and this is a sensitive subject, it is beginning to affect the mainstream network newscasts.
1: Mm-hmm.
0: This is sort of the other side of the coin. In other words, if you watch NBC these days, and you look at the amount of time that they're devoting to stories they would not have touched previously, it's going up and up and up, and it shows like yours that are pushing it. You're pushing that envelope, aren't you?
1: I'd like to believe so. I'd like to remain humble at the same time, but I'll give you an example of why I do believe so. Look at the coverage in the last week with Hubble.
0: Yes.
1: Every network news program, every local news program, every newspaper in this country has been fascinated with Hubble. Now, what is driving that? What's driving that are the incredible pictures of those astronauts taking the spacewalk in Discovery and repairing Hubble. We've been covering this consistently for 6 months. What they're still not catching on to, this isn't paranormal, this isn't pseudoscience.
0: That's right.
1: What they're not catching on to are the unbelievable images that Hubble has been sending us for the 3 years it's been working so well.
0: Oh, yes.
1: The formation of our universe.
0: The birth of stars.
1: Absolutely.
0: Unbelievable stars. Pictures. Unbelievable photographs.
1: Just phenomenal. The recent ones in confirming the long-held theory, long-held as in Einstein, of black holes at the center of each galaxy.
0: Yes.
1: Now, these images Hubble has been sending back consistently. With the upgrade, hopefully it'll send them images even that much greater. And, you know, frankly, no one has picked up the mantle of Walter Cronkite and the space program since he retired.
0: Absolutely true.
1: And we're doing a weekly space report. One, our audience has demanded it, frankly, in doing the focus groups, which our industry does when they sit down people and say, what do you like and what don't you like? That was one of the things they really latched on to, were the weekly space report that I've been doing, which is a very straight, serious science report. Did the piece on Europa, on the comet collisions with, you know, Eugene Shoemaker, and consistently covering Hubble.
0: I want to ask you about asteroids, because, of course, there was just this big movie, and there's also some recent news that we just barely got missed by a real asteroid, 250,000 miles or something like that, not long ago. So, Jim, hold tight. We'll be right back, and we will get to the phones. I'm Art Bell. My guest is Strange Universe's Jim Forbes. He's their top dog correspondent. We'll be right back.
2: The trip back in time continues with Art Bell hosting Coast to Coast AM. More Somewhere in Time coming up.

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7: Fox News, I'm Jane Fergus. The Republican primary continues in Louisiana to unseat incumbent Senator Bill Cassidy. President Trump has endorsed Congresswoman Julia Letlow.
8: But the other two Republicans are questioning her past support for DEI programs, as well as criticizing her personal finances.
7: It's Fox's Jonathan Seri. The Strait of Hormuz is still closed.
9: More than 1,500 ships remain stranded in the Persian Gulf, including those filled with oil and fertilizer. Today, a senior Iranian official posted new plans for the toll booth that ships who want to make the risky transit through the Strait of Hormuz have to do.
7: It's Fox's Lucas Tomlinson. President Trump says Iran will have a very bad time if a peace deal isn't reached soon. 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
10: With SuperTalk News, I'm JT Mitchell. National Police Week continues honoring those who dedicate their careers to protecting the public. Mississippi Congressman Mike Gazelle, a former Jackson County Sheriff with more than four decades of law enforcement experience, said if you see an officer this weekend, give him or her a big thank you.
11: I just want to put a plug in. It is Police Week. Let's put a plug in for our police officers and deputy sheriffs across the state.
10: State officials gathered in Jackson on Tuesday to honor law enforcement who lost their lives in the line of duty. The 16th annual Fallen Officer Memorial Ceremony included a candlelight vigil and saw the name of fallen Jackson County Deputy Joshua Aaron Brashear added to the Fallen Officers Memorial Wall. The MDWFP also held a ceremony on Thursday honoring the 12 conservation officers who have died in the line of duty since 1948.
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10: The 2026 NFL schedule is here. Greg Thompson breaks down some of the key matchups.
14: The season opens with a Super Bowl rematch. The defending champion Seattle Seahawks hosting the New England Patriots on Wednesday, September 9th. As for holidays, Thanksgiving starts with the Bears visiting the Lions, followed by the Eagles at Cowboys, and then at night, the Chiefs in Buffalo. The Bills and Bears are actually playing on both Thanksgiving and Christmas. All three Christmas games are 2025 playoff rematches. The Bears will play the Packers, while the Bills will be in Denver to play the Broncos, and the LA Rams visit Seattle. Meanwhile, the annual Black Friday game will be the Broncos visiting the Steelers. And we're going to have a New Year's Eve game, the Ravens at the Bengals.
10: As for the New Orleans Saints, they'll open the season on the road in Detroit. The first home game will be September 27th against the Raiders. And then for the first time in NFL history, a game will be played in France, the Saints versus the Steelers on October 25th.
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1: My affiliate in Los Angeles, KBC, earlier in the day called up and tried to verify the rumor that Art Bell was dead. They actually called up and said, is it true? Is Art dead? No, I'm not dead. Close. But not dead. I have had an illness which was the birth of which occurred on the airplane that I took, I believe, back from Mexico. If you count the days back, the germination period is absolutely perfect. So I'm going to have quite a bit to say about airliners and their recirculating air. I have a guest at the moment. His name is

0: Tim Forbes, and he's really a nice guy. He is the senior correspondent for Strange Universe, which covers a lot of topics, very much like the ones I cover here. We travel a lot of the same roads, and in a moment, during my delirium, I did digest Asteroid, the movie, the other night, and I have some comments on Asteroid, some of them a little bit harsh, I suppose.
1: Right. 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

0: Well, as I said, in my delirium, I watched Asteroid. I mean, I really hate it when I'm sick. I have nothing to do around the house. Nothing. And I'd really rather be on the air, but I was too sick to be on the air. Maybe I am tonight. I don't know. But I watched, and maybe this affected the way I watched this movie. But I watched Asteroid, and I thought it was really a cool premise. The special effects were superb. Absolutely excellent. For television, particularly good. But then they got off on this tangent of this little kid. Remember the little kid? In the second part of the movie, they spent all the time looking for this little kid who didn't have enough common sense to stay with his grandfather who had fallen into a pit. And by the time it was all over, toward the end, this little kid was actually at ground zero. He had managed to make his annoying little feet take him to ground zero, right in the middle of the crater. And here he was hanging on, somehow in the worst possible position, about to fall in the crater. And I was so upset, I was ready to throw him in the crater. I'd been there. Go ahead, step on his hands. Let the little guy go down there and burn to a crisp. He deserves it. See, I was in a foul mood. Otherwise, it was a great movie. Jim, did you see that?
1: No, I missed it, but now I'm sorry I did.
0: Didn't see Asteroid, all right. I've got a story here that is very serious, and it basically is saying that Earth is, in fact, overdue for a collision with an asteroid or comet that could cause devastation similar to that that is thought to have destroyed the dinosaurs 65 million years ago. Has Strange Universe yet covered the whole asteroid danger business? I would imagine you have.
1: We have and we will. We did a piece titled Asteroids of Doom, and I just did one that I was referring to earlier, Comet Collisions. I mean, there's so many developments going on, and frankly, I think the world woke up with Shoemaker-Levy 9.
0: Yes.
1: When it impacted Jupiter 3 years ago. One, it was the first time that we were actually really witnessing a collision. It was just because of Galileo and Hubble had some fascinating images of it actually hitting. And for those who don't recall the impact of that, I mean, the plume that it sent up on Jupiter was larger than the diameter of Earth.
0: That's right. So that tells you what can happen. Let me ask you a question, Jim. If an asteroid was coming toward Earth on a collision course with Earth, how would Strange Universe cover it?
1: I guess it depends where it was headed toward.
0: Kansas City.
1: Well, Kansas City would not be, it would be ground zero and wouldn't be the place to be. You know, when we stood on the edge of Meteor Crater with Eugene Shoemaker, and I stood there and I said, you know, first of all, it certainly gives you, it makes you quite humble with respect as to who we all are and where we
0: sit
1: in the universe.
0: It sure does.
1: I mean, that happened 49,000 years ago, which geologically speaking was yesterday. So next time we're 10 minutes late, think about that.
0: Mm-hmm.
1: And, you know, it's 40 miles east of Flagstaff, and I, standing on the edge, said to Dr. Shoemaker, I said, now, this was in the middle of nowhere, obviously 49,000 miles or 1,000 years ago. It still is in the middle of nowhere. No real damage if it were to hit now. But what if this were Midtown Manhattan? And he quite glibly says, well, that's the end of Midtown Manhattan. I think there are a couple things to answer your question more directly, Art. One is, well, we know it's coming, and that's where our danger is right now. And it's the point that Eugene Shoemaker makes. It's the point Paul Chodas at JPL makes, John Matisse at Southwestern Louisiana State University make. And that is that right now we are looking at a quarter of the sky about a quarter of the time.
0: You bet.
1: And we have the absolute capability of finding all of the asteroids in the asteroid belt, but we haven't invested in doing that. Right now, you know, the billions of dollars spent on NASA, we are spending $1 million a year mapping the asteroids, whereas Shoemaker will tell you that if we were to spend as little as $4 million a year, we would be able to map them all and know exactly where they are and know what potential dangers we have. As it is, we only know 10% of the ones that are up there.
0: Oh, no, you're exactly right. I have this vision, and I've had it for a long time, of Senate hearings that would occur after the disaster. You know, after Kansas City goes up in smoke, there would be JPL and NASA people there, and senators would be grilling them Why didn't you alert us to this danger? And, of course, there would be then budgets set up, and people would be looking for asteroids suddenly like crazy, but only after the fact, because we operate almost everything we do in this country by crisis.
1: Reactionary society.
0: Yeah.
1: And that was the point I tried to get across in the piece with Shoemaker. We're walking again along the edge, and I turned to him and I said, look, I don't want to be alarmist about this. This very well could be 1 million to 5 million years from now. What's to say it couldn't happen tomorrow? And he turned to me, and this is the eminent geologist in this field, and he turned to me and said, there's nothing to say it couldn't be tomorrow.
0: That's right.
1: Nothing at all.
0: That's correct.
1: And that's what, you know, again, Shoemaker Levy 9 hopefully started to awaken people, but not enough that we're spending the money to go out and map it as rapidly as we should. It's a small investment. We're talking $4 million a year. There are basketball players, there are baseball players that make twice that salary in a year. Now, where are the priorities? I'd like to save the Earth.
0: I would, too. And I have this awful feeling, and it's just a feeling, that with all the attention suddenly given to asteroids, don't ask me why, but it seems as though once we begin thinking about something, it happens. Now, maybe it's a dumb position to take, but I've got this feeling that we're going to have a problem with an asteroid. Now, we had one just miss us, I think in March, last March or something, 60,000 miles, whatever it is, not far. And I recall being on the air in years past, Jim, and the Associated Press would come on at the top of the hour and would report, well, scientists just reported today that 3 days ago we had a very close encounter with an asteroid. They told us about it 3 days after the fact. And I think an asteroid is a little like a bullet that hits you. You don't generally see the ones that are going to get you.
1: That is particularly true, as you know, with comets, because comets are coming, the ones that are most dangerous and most prevalent are from the Oort cloud, way, way, way out in the edges of the universe.
0: Right.
1: And because they're so far away, obviously they don't reflect the sun, so we don't see them. And suddenly they come whizzing in, and according to John Matisse at Southwestern Louisiana State, you have, for instance, if Hale Bopp were headed our way, and they all say at this point it is, of course, not, or Hayakitake, if it was headed our way, we would have had 30 to 50 days to prepare. And essentially that means we would have had 30 to 50 days to write our own epitaph, because there's not a darn thing we can do about it.
0: In the movie Asteroid, they sent up a couple of fighter planes, and they fired a laser beam at it. And it broke the thing up into a million pieces that then came down and destroyed Dallas. But I don't think that we have any magic laser beam to fire at an asteroid, or anything else for that matter, to fire at an asteroid. And so that's a good question. Is that, in other words, would we only have time to put our head down between our legs and do the appropriate pucker, you know?
1: At this point, yes, because, I mean, there are theories, that being one of them, the laser beam. One of a half dozen to a dozen theories of how we could do it, sending a nuke up there, sending a chemical weapon up there, sending some sort of rocket thruster that would attach to and hopefully just slightly put it out of the rotation toward Earth. You know, it doesn't take much to move it out from the difference between a dead hit and a near miss.
0: That's right.
1: Doesn't take much.
0: But we don't have that technology.
1: We don't have that technology. And actually, even Shoemaker is saying, he's saying, look, I'm not advocating we spend billions of dollars in getting the technology now. I'm saying, first, let's figure out what it is we're facing. As I said to him, is what you're describing is we're wandering through the universe with a blindfold on, and we don't know whether there's a real danger or not, and we won't until we take the blindfold off. And
0: he said,
1: that's exactly right. And that's where comets present even the greater danger, because, again, not only are they coming from the Oort cloud, we can't see them. Comets, because, you know, asteroids, for the most part, are metallic.
0: Rocks.
1: Exactly. Comets are frozen gases. And as they come whizzing by the sun, those gases begin to melt and cause, essentially, they're little booster rockets. So it's not exactly like letting the air out of a balloon, but it's the difference between a curveball and a fastball. And so even if we had the technology, to divert, which we do not, a comet, all bets are off, because it doesn't stay as steady in the rotation as, of course, an asteroid does.
0: All right. I would like to allow the audience to begin to ask you some questions. I know you've got a lot of people out there who watch your show constantly because they like my program, so they like your program. Do you take suggestions about things to cover? Would you like such?
1: Any journalist worth his salt would always take suggestions.
0: Hey, I've got one other question for you before I go to the phones. Have you ever done a story on time travel?
1: Well, the closest I've come to it would be really the Philip Taylor Kramer story.
0: Hmm.
1: And what, in fact, he and his dad
0: were
1: developing.
0: On, yeah, they were working on faster than light
1: technology.
0: Technology, that's right. All right, let's give it a try. West of the Rockies, you're on the air with Jim Forbes. Good morning.
2: Good morning, Art.
0: Where are you, sir?
2: Reno.
0: Reno, okay.
2: Yeah, my name is Gecko.
0: Yes, sir.
2: My solution to an oncoming meteor would be to mold heat-proof seals on F-A-18 fighters, jet fighters, load them up with missiles, smart bombs, put radio-controlled or remote-control autopiloted what do you call them now?
0: I really don't know, sir.
2: Equipment, computerized, that have surveillance.
0: All right, well, look, I hate to blow your bubble up, but interesting as all that sounds, the fact of the matter is we do not now have the technology to stop a comet or an asteroid, period. F-16s or anything else, to the best of my knowledge, unless we've got something I don't know that we have, and of course there is another entire story, Jim.
1: Yes.
0: What do you think, Jim, that we've got that we're not telling the world about? I live near, you know, the test site, Area 51, Dreamland. What do you think we've got that we're not telling we have?
1: In terms of hitting the asteroid or just...
0: No, well, in terms of technology generally. Do we have anti-gravity? Do you think?
1: You know, I struggle with that, Art. I've thought of it often. I think the technology that we do have is far beyond what our common knowledge is. I think it needs to be. I think it stands to reason it is.
0: Yeah, we have a right to keep secrets.
1: Absolutely.
0: Sure, I believe that too.
1: I don't think even our imagination understands quite some of the technology we've worked on, whether it be anti-gravity, whether it be faster than the speed of light. I think it's far beyond the realm of our understanding.
0: Now, all right, here's a really, really hard question for you, Jim. If you were on to a story that we do possess anti-gravity technology, that craft at Area 51 or wherever have been using this, and you went out and you got some video of these craft, and then somebody from the government came to you and said, look, this is a matter of national security. If you show this film, you're going to harm national security. I don't know whether you've ever had this happen or not, but under a circumstance like that, pinning you to the wall here, what would you do?
1: Someone presenting the fact that it is a danger to national security isn't enough by any stretch of the imagination. And I don't say that callously or lightly whatsoever. I believe we all have a tremendous interest in protecting the national security. But it's also a blanket and cloak statement that's used often, and often in very innocuous things that make no sense. As any journalist, you sit there and you weigh objectively, and you demand proof as to why it is a danger. And you don't risk that danger, but you weigh it as a journalist with all your experience, and you don't go it alone. You talk, obviously, with your editors and your organization.
0: Sure.
1: And balance what is the public's right to know versus national security. So in the hypothetical, that's the approach. specifically, it would depend on the situation.
0: All right. That's a good answer.
1: And I
0: guess that's all you could do. That's all you could do. You'd get together with your colleagues and you'd try and decide which side of the line you ought to be on. East of the Rockies, you're on the air with Jim Forbes. Hi.
3: Yes, this is Scott from KFA's country. Good show tonight.
0: Where are you, sir?
3: Wellington, Kansas.
0: All right.
3: Okay. Hey, I'm interested in that program that your guest has. I started hearing about it when you said that you were on his program.
0: Strange Universe, yes.
3: Yes, sir. What cable network would that be on that I could watch it on?
0: All right, that's a good question. Where do people see Strange Universe?
1: Well, it's not on cable. It is nationally syndicated in the vast majority of the country. We're in, I believe, over 90% of the country. So depending on what your local television market is, whether that be Kansas City or Pittsburgh or wherever, that would determine the station and the time. It is not a network program, per se, for those who aren't really knowledgeable of what syndication means. Is it's on individual stations in each television market.
0: So in other words, it could be on Fox, it could be on CBS, it could be on any of the networks?
1: Exactly. Fox, CBS, UPN, we're on, certainly on UPN in Los Angeles, New York, and many markets. Fox, ABC, NBC, CBS, all of the above, WB. It just depends on the city you're in.
0: Jim...
1: And what I would suggest, I'm sorry, I was going to add, Art, is that we are on the Internet and at Reischer.com and Strange Universe, Reischer.com, I should say. And I may be mistaken on that. I should know that better. But that's one way of finding exactly where we are.
0: Are you going to remain syndicated? If you had an offer from one of the networks to take on the show... Is that something that might happen, or would you remain syndicated?
1: I'm unfortunately unable to answer that question. I honestly don't know.
0: All right. Wild Card Line, you're on the air with Jim Forbes. Good morning. Hello there.
4: Oh, hi.
0: Yes, hello.
4: Oh, I'm sorry. I thought I was on the air with Art Bell.
0: Yes, you are. And Jim Forbes is my guest, if you're listening.
4: Oh, okay. I'm sorry. This is Michael from Eugene.
0: Yes, sir.
4: I was watching that show, Asteroid, and I don't know, the last show that I saw like that was The Day After. And you know what I'm saying? It had the same feel to it. And I thought, now that the Cold War is over, the government needs the American people to be scared about something. To better control them.
0: It's a good point.
4: And
0: it's
4: and
0: a very good point.
4: I'm thinking that this new asteroid thing is kind of like
0: the latest threat. I've got you, Jim. He makes a good point. We'll address it when we get back. It's the bottom of the hour, but I guess we do need an enemy, a threat, and without it, we seem directionless. I wonder what that says about us. We'll be right back.
5: 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That was Art Bell hosting Coast to Coast AM on this Somewhere in Time.

0: on gas in New Jersey and Wisconsin.
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10: What's your gut tell you about disclosure? Is it going to happen?
11: In my opinion, disclosure is not going to happen, George, and here's why. They've released task force after task force since Roswell that never tell us anything and never give us full access. But do I think disclosure is ever going to come from a government source? No. And if it does, it'll be some type of faked event. Like, look here, we're orchestrating something for you to see. But that's not what's really going on.
0: Now, we take you back to the past on Art Bell Somewhere in Time.

0: from Gary in Como Country. Jim, Gary says, my personal thanks to Strange Universe for doing the feature on my world's first alien pinup girl calendar last week. Did you do that?
1: No. I lost out on that one. I didn't. I saw the pictures.
0: He sent me one of his calendars. It's really cool.
1: Isn't it?
0: Oh, yeah.
1: It is.
0: But this is something Strange Universe did do.
1: Yes, it did.
0: Okay.
1: Yes, it did. They didn't send their senior correspondent on that. They broke in the junior correspondent.
0: Do you get to pick what you do, or are assignments handed to you? Do they say, all right, Jim, time to go out and cover the 52 Chevy down in L.A. that fell out of the sky?
1: I think it's a joint venture between us. You know, I pitch ideas, and they're very supportive of the ideas, and they come to me similarly, and we're very much in lockstep.
0: All right. First-time caller line, you're on the air with Jim Forbes. Hi.
2: Yeah, hi. I was just wondering, back in June 30th of 1908, there was a blast over the Tunguska Basin in the Soviet Union.
0: That's right.
2: Leveled trees, like, you know, for like 20 miles square.
0: That's right.
2: And I was wondering, do you think it was a small meteorite that hit? Or, well, I know it's been attributed to different things like meteorites, black hole antimatter, nuclear blast, but... saying it was a meteorite, do you believe it would have been a rather small one?
1: As a matter of fact, I spoke to Eugene Shoemaker about that very one. He used that as an illustration, following the point of the asteroid, which was relatively small, that hit Meteor Crater outside of Flagstaff, and what it would have done in Manhattan. He said, well, just look at Tunguska in 1908, as you mentioned. What's remarkable about it is it disintegrated in the atmosphere before touching down. It never touched down, and still burned out what was actually 1,000 square miles of forest. And if you've seen the black and white film of that era,
0: it was like an airburst.
1: Absolutely right. And the debate is over whether it was a meteorite or a comet. I had heard as recently as a couple months ago that they were leaning comet, and Shoemaker was saying, no, actually, now he's leaning meteorite. But it's the subject of debate among great minds.
0: All right.
1: But it certainly gives us a sense of what could happen.
0: Sure. Before the break, we were talking a little bit about threats. And the caller is right. The Cold War is over, they say, if you want to believe that. I saw a report on 60 Minutes the other day about the Russian military that would stand the hair on the back of your neck up. But we've got to have a threat, and we've got to have a goal. I remember, and I'm sure you do, Jim, back when Kennedy set the goal to go to the moon. It seems like we're kind of drifting these days without a real threat, without a real goal. We've not made our minds up to go to Mars. We're arguing about it, too expensive. Should we? Shouldn't we go? Are we kind of drifting as a nation, Jim, do you think?
1: Well, I think the nation has drifted, certainly, in recent decades, frankly. I don't think it's the absence of a threat. I think there are many, many threats. I think there are many reasons more than we want to go into right now. But what you bring up in terms of drifting, let's narrow in on the space program, for instance.
0: Sure.
1: Kennedy defined the goal. It was a very simple goal. It certainly sparked the imagination. 61, he says, you know, our intent is to land a man on the moon and bring him back safely again by the time the decade is out. I was sitting with my 10-year-old son watching the Cronkite special as he remembered the space program, and I said, think of this, Connor. I said, imagine when you were born that the president were to make that pronouncement, and by the time you were 8, it was accomplished. When you're in your grandfather's time,
0: right,
1: a plane had never even taken. The Wright brothers had not taken flight. Think of how things have progressed so quickly. Well, after we did that, and that was certainly a part of the arms race. That was certainly to beat the Russians or the Soviets at the time. A defined goal, we met the goal. And from there on, we drifted. But what I think is beginning to occur now, again, referring to Europa, the discovery of the possibility of life on Mars last summer, the images of Hubble, Galileo, Voyager, certainly as it was going into the outer reaches. Voyagers 1 and 2 are still I said, I mean, they're hopefully in the next 5-6 years going to send back some incredible information as they go to the outer limits.
3: Yep.
1: Pathfinder. Pathfinder is going to crash land on Mars 4th of July, Independence Day. Mars Global Surveyor will be taking high-resolution images of Mars later in the fall. With all of this going on, I think it's beginning to spark the imagination of what's possible, what we need to do. As McKay and Zubrin are out there talking about terraforming Mars, I think we're beginning to get interest in the space program again. I know when I went in and talked to a fourth and fifth grade classes, my son's class and another, at the end of the fall semester, and we were discussing Pathfinder, mm-hmm. The Marsikad, the Russian and NASA joint venture for a rover, the Nano rover, the next version. These children were so fascinated by it, and each individually wrote me back a thank you letter. And I'll tell you, Art, their recollection of the specific science in those pieces, was amazing. They're fascinated by it. So I think the drift in terms of the space program may be coming back a little more centered. The threat, there are very many real threats.
0: Do you ever get accused of being part of a plot to prepare the American people for contact or prepare the American people for some incredible thing that's about to occur?
1: There hasn't been any organized accusation. Individuals will always accuse. Individuals always think you have a personal agenda or that you're under the control of somebody else.
0: I mean, that's right.
1: The caller earlier, the suggestion that asteroid was a government plot. Well, last I knew, the United States government was not programming NBC. I think Warren Littlefield would be surprised to find that out. I think we had kind of run out of disaster genre movies, and uh-huh. probably Shoemaker Levy 9 sparked someone in Hollywood. Hey, there's one we haven't touched yet. But I do think the threat of the asteroids and comets, as we said, are real, as real today as they are a million years from now.
0: But it's not a master plan.
1: I don't believe so. Not in that case.
0: Wildcard Line, you're on the air with Jim Forbes. Good evening.
4: How you doing,
0: Morning,
4: Art? Hi, Jim.
0: Hi.
4: Absolute pleasure. I love Strange Universe. I try to watch it whenever I can. However, in Las Vegas, they moved it to 12:30, so it's on kind of late.
1: Yes, it is.
4: Hopefully soon you'll get some hour power. And you guys looking at that pretty soon, or?
1: As a matter of fact, one of my colleagues is working on it, I believe. To what degree, I can't say, because I haven't really discussed it with him.
4: I also have an idea, if I may interject it.
1: Please do.
4: Okay, it's an idea of randomly placed cameras and UFO hotspots for catching live UFO activity for the Internet, kind of like that live camera system you were telling us, Art, about.
0: Oh, yes.
4: Looking at the city of Amsterdam.
0: Yeah, they're called quick cams. They're all over the net.
4: Yeah, and, you know, they're already on?
0: Sure.
4: For UFOs, though?
0: No.
4: Yeah, I was thinking that would be a great idea for, like, if Strange Universe, for their Internet part, would set up some live cameras, you know, out in the hills somewhere.
0: Hotspots.
4: Yeah, hotspots where there's a lot of conjecture of UFOs. And also, if you guys might, in the future, start covering a little more of these satellites that go down that nobody on any talk show except Art Bell's will talk about.
0: All right. That is an interesting story. Jim, are you up on that? Telstar 401 was, to the best of my knowledge, destroyed by some kind of a solar wave that came sweeping by. Had you heard about that?
1: No, I hadn't. I plead ignorance.
0: Telstar 401 is dead meat. It's just gone. And that occurred about a month ago, I think. Overnight.
1: Oh, I'm sorry. This is the AT&T, is it not?
0: Yeah,
1: absolutely. Yeah. I'm aware of it. Sure I am.
0: Murdered along, I understand, they haven't publicized this a lot, with a couple of military satellites as well. Do you know anything more about that?
1: As a matter of fact, I was at that time speaking with a colleague at AT&T, pressing him on it, an old producer of mine in the investigative unit at CBS.
0: What'd they tell you?
1: He was as befuddled as everyone else claims to be. And there were no real answers at that time.
0: Very, very strange.
1: Yes.
0: East of the Rockies, you're on the air with Jim Forbes from Strange Universe. Hello.
5: Oh, hello, Mr. Bell, Mr. Hi. Forbes. This is Lewis in Illinois. I called to see if you could do three stories for me, Mr. Forbes. The
1: Certainly.
5: First one would be the lost ark of the Israelites. I hear it's in Ethiopia, in a town northern Ethiopia called Axum. The Ethiopians are always bragging that they have it there, and I figured you could send someone over there and see if they really do have it or not.
0: You're talking about the Ark of the Covenant, right?
5: Mm-hmm. Yes, where Moses put the tablets in and everything.
0: Have you done anything on that, Jim?
1: I haven't personally, but I do know the show did, and I'll try and find out more information for you on that as to where we are on it, because I know we were following it up as well.
0: All right.
5: And then the other one, the other story I was thinking of was this, I heard on the Al Bell show, Al Bielek, some guy who time traveled.
0: Philadelphia experiment.
5: Yeah, Philadelphia experiment.
1: Mm-hmm. We did a story on the Philadelphia experiment back in December, I believe it was. And I know they intend to follow it up as well.
5: And the third story I was thinking of was the pyramids of Mexico, the pyramid of the sun and the moon. I'm not sure what sort of story you can do on that, but I figured that'd be interesting to watch.
1: Again, Stacy Gualandi, one of our other correspondents, was down there, again, I believe in December, maybe November. And that was one of the stories that she did do at the time. And actually, in terms of the call concerning the cameras and UFO hotspots, it's one of the stories Stacy was doing down there. And as they were filming, taping, actually, sure enough, a UFO appeared. It was
0: really
1: quite a profound experience for Stacy.
0: And you got it on tape?
1: You got it on tape.
0: Did you run the tape?
1: You ran the tape. And Stacy's reaction. And the lack of explanation.
0: How many times do you send somebody out to one of these very odd stories, and then there's obviously something to it, as there apparently was in this case?
1: Mm-hmm.
0: And how does that affect your correspondence?
1: Scott Lasky, another one of our correspondents, he and I were speaking hours ago about just that. He had just come back from Mexico, as a matter of fact, and was doing a story on two teenagers who have the syndrome that essentially, in a nutshell, produces one to look like a werewolf develop the hair.
0: Yes.
1: And they're in the circus down there. And Scott went down there as one would be as a human being somewhat ill at ease, concerned for these people as individuals. And he said that as that day evolved, that they were together,
0: mm-hmm.
1: he left with a hug and a tear, that he was so profoundly affected by their humanity, their ability in adapting to life, and not in any way feeling abnormal, not being ignorant to the fact that others would look at them as saying that's abnormal, but in their soul not feeling such.
0: Well, what is it that they have? Do they really begin to look like werewolves?
1: It's a medical condition, the name of which escapes me. We had done a story earlier in the season concerning this. It's an extremely rare disorder that does cause, as Scott described it, the hair on their face is as thick as the hair on the top of their head.
0: Wow. What about the Ark? Now, I've seen photographs of Mount Ararat that appear to show an Ark there. Have you seen those?
1: I have seen those photographs. And the appearance, I would agree with you. And it's similar to the appearance of the face on Mars. I mean, there's no doubt of the appearance and what it seems to suggest.
0: Is anybody going to dig this thing up? Do you know?
1: I don't know.
0: All right. West of the Rockies, you're on the air with Jim Forbes from Strange Universe. Hello.
3: Good morning, Art. Tim in Denver.
0: Hello, Tim.
3: Mr. Forbes.
1: Hi, Tim.
3: Hi. I enjoy your work on Strange Universe and
1: thank
3: the diversity
1: you.
3: Of the show. Thank you so much for being persistent and getting Art to appear on Strange Universe. I am a fan of the show. I have two questions, if I may.
1: Sure.
3: The first one, the team of Dana and Emmett seem to have broken up, or I haven't seen Dana. I've just seen Mr. Miller on the show lately, and I really enjoyed the two of them together. Is she planning on returning? Or?
1: At this point, no. Dana has moved on to other ventures. Dana and I are very good friends and worked together in the past.
0: Oh.
3: Okay. I wish her well. The production schedule for the spring and summer, will you be doing shows throughout the spring and summer? Will you be doing reruns of previous shows?
1: No, we're still in fresh production and plan to be for the coming. coming season.
0: So you never do reruns?
1: During the holidays, what we did is repackage some shows. What we found, as a matter of fact, they were very well-received shows, very highly rated, in repackaging some of the material that we had done earlier in the season. You know, that's the coming from four generations of journalists, all of which were print. The beauty of print is if you can't read it now or you don't have the time, you take it and you set it aside. Television, specifically before the advent of videotape, you had one shot at it. And if you don't get it, you lose it.
0: Mm-hmm.
1: And it would be presumptuous to think that all of our viewers are watching it consistently every night.
0: What have been the highest rated episodes?
1: As I mentioned earlier, a lot of them had to do with the Straight Science of NASA. Last week's show with Philip Taylor Kramer. And I do know that Tuesdays we were producing a certain number consistently. And then one particular Tuesday, I believe it was November 26th, or it was the Tuesday prior to Thanksgiving, was one of our highest rated shows that happened to feature Art Bell on it.
0: Yeah. What do you know about the Chupacabra?
1: I produced the story on the Chupacabra for Extra as well.
0: Oh.
1: I probably know no more than anybody else. The reported sightings, certainly the reported death and bloodlessness of the various animals.
0: Where did you go to follow that story? Did you go to Mexico?
1: Went to Mexico, went to Puerto Rico.
0: Oh, you did?
1: Yeah, we used some, I didn't personally go there, but we brought in some video from Puerto Rico as well as Texas.
0: I saw some of that. I saw the animals. There's something, Jim. There's something taking the blood from those animals. Now, my understanding is that a bat, and everybody wants to blame it on bats, you know, vampire
1: mm-hmm.
0: bats,
1: mm-hmm.
0: they don't actually suck the blood from anything. They bite and they lap up the blood. This is mm-hmm. getting a little gory. But there is nothing that anybody knows of out there, as far as I know, that actually removes, sucks all the blood, as in goat sucker, from an animal. And I saw hundreds, if not thousands of animals that have had all the blood taken
1: mm-hmm.
0: from them.
1: There's no argument, I don't think, of anyone on anyone's part of the end result. And I have not seen, read, or heard any explanation that's definitive.
0: So something is out there.
1: Yes.
0: Now, is there more of this kind of thing going on in our world? Is there more material for a strange universe? In other words, is the world becoming stranger and stranger as we go?
1: My world is certainly becoming stranger. Again, I fall back on what I said earlier. I think I'm not so certain the world is becoming stranger. I think we're becoming more aware.
0: More aware of it.
1: You know, I referred to the Museum of
0: Listen, listen, Jim, hold it. We're coming up to the top of the hour. A lot of people want to talk to you. You want to do one more hour?
1: Sure.
0: All right. Done deal then. We'll be right back.
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7: We don't know where he has come from. Making all them licky kind of licky like a thumb dump. They say that he's a monkey. I think the whole story's just

0: really gotcha, like hearing the lambamba or the hokey cucaracha. We started a sensation, about a creature that is just a hallucination. We did it for the money, but we do too, and we think it's really funny.
1: It's a buggy-eyed creature that we call the chupacabra, 4 feet tall like a mutant wee chihuahua.
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8: Fox News, I'm Deborah Valentine. The Justice Department charging an Iraqi national with allegedly carrying out at least 18 terror attacks against U.S. and Israeli groups overseas. Fox's Alexis McAdams is in New York with the latest.
9: 32-year-old Mohammed Al-Sadi is facing federal charges, and more arrests could be coming because the feds don't think he was acting alone.
8: Al-Sadi allegedly planned to attack Jewish centers in Los Angeles and Scottsdale, Arizona, and a synagogue in New York City. Venezuela's government said today it deported Alex Saab, a business owner pardoned by President Joe Biden as part of a prisoner swap, to the U.S. to face judicial charges. Saab may be asked to testify against former Venezuelan leader Nicolas Maduro, who's awaiting trial on drug charges in Manhattan after his capture by the U.S. military in January. Maduro fought tooth and nail to bring Saab home after his previous international arrest in 2020. 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
10: I'm Kelly Bennett for Supertalk Mississippi News. A new billboard campaign aimed at keeping criminals from crossing the border into Mississippi from Memphis may raise a few eyebrows. The billboards, unveiled by DeSoto County DA Matthew Barton, can be seen along I-55. The billboard reads, "Welcome to Mississippi, where the firing squad is legal. Think twice." Barton says the campaign is meant to deter violent crime and make it clear that DeSoto County will aggressively prosecute offenders. If you're wondering, execution by firing squad was authorized in 2017. Mississippi permits its use if lethal injection is unavailable or deemed unconstitutional, though an execution by firing squad has never actually been conducted. The DA's office claims criminals from Memphis are responsible for over 30% of the felonies in DeSoto County.
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10: Under current law, Mississippi, Louisiana, and Alabama have jurisdiction over 3 nautical miles offshore, while Texas and Florida maintain 9 nautical miles.

0: Miles. Congressman Mike Ezell and other representatives have introduced the Offshore Parity Act, which would establish equal offshore boundaries.
1: Well, what it's going to do for Mississippi is give us a little more jurisdiction out there offshore. It's also going to help with our fishermen. It's also going, in my opinion, and I push this regular to try to up the limit on catching red snapper.
0: If passed, the legislation will provide greater access to energy and marine resources and increase state-level control. 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
1: And I am not dead. Somebody called KABC in Los Angeles and said, ooh, ooh, CNN's running a story saying Art Bell's dead. Well, no, they didn't. No, I'm not. It is, however, the way I feel, somewhat subjective, but I thought I would come on the air this morning, just prove to you that I am indeed alive. Albeit only a little bit, but I continue to cling to life. I've had something that I caught on an airplane coming back from Mexico. Every time I go on an airplane, I get something awful. I've got a guest, and he's a great guy. His name is Jim Forbes. He is the fellow who did the best television news story on me that has ever been done. And that's, as a matter of fact, it's not even close. It is the best one that's ever been done, and Jim actually captured the essence of the show that we do here, the program we do, and I did not think that would be possible. At any rate, we are exploring the strange universe of Mr. Jim Forbes, and we'll get back to it in a moment.
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0: back now to Jim Forbes, who is kindly answering your questions about the television show that he is the... You are the chief correspondent. Is that correct?
1: Well, they say senior, but I think that
0: senior.
1: He's old guy.
0: Senior. So you are the Walter Cronkite of Strange Universe.
1: All right, I had to ask you a question about that rumor of your death.
0: Yes.
1: Now, if we play your recording backwards, it's not going to say Art is dead, is it?
0: You know, it's funny you should say that, because had I was in the throes of trying to decide whether I was going to go on the air tonight. I'm feeling so lousy, Jim. And the network had made up this little announcement that they were going to run if I wasn't going to be here. Mm-hmm. And it had something to do with... I should have the network play it back, but... in it was R.I.P. And they were going to start something or another, but I decided, I mean, there were getting to be serious rumors that I was dead. I mean, KBC called me and said, people are calling us, telling us CNN's running a story, saying Art Bell's dead. Now, that's basically why I'm here, Jim. I felt it necessary to prove that I'm not dead.
1: Well, and also, you know, based on our history, I'd be extremely disappointed if I hadn't gotten the exclusive.
0: Oh, God.
1: Well, first, it's a cold business, Art.
0: It is a cold business, Jim. You're right. First time caller line, you're on the air with Jim Forbes.
2: Hi, this is Rick in Vegas.
0: Hello, Rick.
2: In passing, you mentioned the 52 Chevy.
0: Oh, yes.
2: Can they get those films from the police? Can
0: Jim, do you know about... Have you heard about this story, Jim?
1: Vaguely.
0: All right. Down in Southern California, near Long Beach... As the story goes, a 1952 Chevrolet apparently fell out of the sky. Not something that happens every day. I mean, there was a 52 Chevy. All the wheels were bent out. The body of the car was flat to the road. There was damage to the pavement. And I had somebody on about it the other day. So I don't know where a 52 Chevy would come from, but supposedly the Long Beach police have got videotape of the whole thing. Do you have ways of prying... Wrong word. In encouraging them to turn over that kind of videotape?
1: Well, ways sounds very ominous, but yeah.
0: Yeah, huh?
1: Yeah.
0: Well, that's one you ought to go to work on.
1: Yes.
0: I don't know what a 52 Chevy'd be doing falling out of the air.
1: It didn't fall out of the side of one of those popular chain restaurants.
0: A lot of people speculated that maybe there was a movie,
1: right.
0: And they were, you know, a helicopter, but nobody heard anything. Just boom, Chevy just fell out of there. Very interesting story. Wild Card Line, you're on the air with Jim Forbes of Strange Universe. Hello.
3: Hi, thank you very much. This is Chris in Seminole, Florida.
0: Yes, hi, Chris.
3: I'm pleased to be able to speak to both of you. Strange Universe has had on the show before various people who are good healers, good at helping others heal, and there's been a man, I believe, on Strange Universe and on other shows who has brought two or three people out of their comas, and this man's brain waves were within two of the five known ranges of brain waves, and I understand the fifth brain wave has recently been discovered. A friend of mine who has a healing church has been tested and was within all five brain wave ranges at once. And so I'm suggesting that when you have people on in the future, that you test them with an EKG, electroencephalographic, whatever, recorder device. And also, both she and I can affect, you know those plasma balls, Art? The plasma balls with the tendrils?
0: Yes.
3: Not the ones that fly through the air. But anyway, we've been able to affect a plasma ball so that the tendrils within the ball are... noticeably more active. So you're referring to chi earlier. So I suggest that those who you have on in the future might want to demonstrate using a plasma ball. And, you know, this is just to demonstrate that the chi that all of us direct through our bodies to show the validity of those who are more effective in helping others to heal, so others will seek their help.
0: All right. Jim, have you investigated healers, people who... claim they can lay on hands or even do surgery, as in the Philippines, that sort of thing? Have you looked into that?
1: Yes, we've done a variety of stories in that range, and actually the spiritualist healers is one I personally did down in Casadega in the state of Florida.
0: What did you conclude?
1: It's a very impressive. What was very interesting about Casadega in itself, I mean, it's tucked between Orlando and Daytona Beach, and the so-called spook factor of the town, that you speak to locals, and this is the honest-to-God truth. I asked the woman at the rental car counter when I got in as to how long it would take me to drive there, and she was absolutely astounded that I would consider going to Casadega, and I said, why? She's... It spooks there. I mean, you'll never come out alive.
0: Really?
1: And I laughed and thought she was kidding, and she was dead serious. By the time I checked into the hotel at Daytona, the clerk had already read all the faxes that were waiting for me from the offices at Strange Universe, said the same thing. Said, so you're into that stuff, aren't you? Don't go there. And finally, a waitress said the same thing. There's a particular church minister who drives through town and has the children yell to scare the spirits away. It is one of the most peaceful Americana towns, Norman Rockwellish, that I've ever seen. It's a throwback to New England. In fact, it doesn't fit in with the typical architecture of Florida. And I went there and watched the healing ceremony. And, you know, only the individual knows what's within them. You can only assess what you see. And what I saw were people who certainly found an awful lot of peace and tranquility and what they described as healing. I'm in no position to argue that's exactly what they were receiving.
0: Do you think it was the placebo effect, or do you think there's a real power involved? That's the bottom line question.
1: I always think in some cases there's certainly a placebo effect. That was a question that was presented in the story the gentleman was just referring to, the chi
0: exactly
1: situation that we were describing with the basketball team. I think that's an open book. I do think there are people who very definitely have healing powers, just as a medical doctor does. Those who practice metaphysics and holistic approaches, I think, are equally as valid and have healing effects. You've got to be open to it. You've got to want to receive it.
0: You've probably got to believe.
1: Absolutely.
0: All right, East of the Rockies, you're on the air with Jim Forbes. Hi.
4: Hey, Art. Hey, Jim. This is Mike in Mound, Minnesota.
0: Yes, sir.
1: Hi, Mike.
4: I've seen a couple of things that were pretty strange, but I want to make a comment about... I found it interesting that on all the news on Monday, they said that they found the crater where the meteor hit that killed the dinosaurs.
0: And that it was in Central America or South America, right?
1: Actually, in the Gulf. Yeah, it was in the Atlantic. The theory being that it was really the timeliness of this couldn't have been any more profound, and Gene Shoemaker and I had been talking about it just a month earlier. These particular scientists came up with the idea that there would be evidence. The crater, you know, they pretty much determined is off the Yucatan Peninsula.
4: And they were drilling for it?
1: Well, they were drilling in the Atlantic, and the reason being is these scientists, as I understand it, and this information is so new, it just came out Sunday night.
0: Wasn't it Belize? Well, the country of Belize?
1: Not this in particular, as I understand. It was off the Florida coast.
4: Yeah.
1: And
0: okay, but that's where they did the digging that found the layers that verified it. But I think the
1: right.
0: crater itself was...
1: Exactly. Exactly.
4: Oh, yeah.
1: I'm sorry. And the layers in the theory was that the impact was so great that it washed over, literally washed over the state of Florida.
0: Yeah.
1: And so therefore you'd find the sediment in the Atlantic where it wouldn't be disturbed and identifiable. One of the more interesting stories, and it really harkens to Indiana Jones... Eugene Shoemaker and I were talking about this. They cannot find what they believe is one of the largest impact craters on Earth, and that being in Indochina.
0: Hmm.
1: They found the evidence of it. They found the meteoric evidence that a crater is there, but the crater itself they have yet to locate.
0: Well,
4: I had a question. I've seen things. What I've seen isn't like I could say it was a UFO or anything, but we were driving through Nevada, the middle of the desert, and something streaked down, and it was green, like with a green, light green color.
1: Mm-hmm.
4: And it appeared, well, it exploded before it hit the ground.
1: How long ago was that, Mike?
4: About 4 years ago.
1: Okay.
4: We were coming into Las Vegas. I'm not sure exactly where we were, you know, in the state, but then just about a week ago, I live in Minnesota, we saw one, and it looked like it arced. It looked like, so it was me and my dad the first time, and then me and him this time, and my girlfriend couldn't see it happen, and because she was in the back of the van and we were driving, and it appeared to, like, come up out of the atmosphere and then arc back down, and then it was really a really thick band of green, and we could see the, you know, like burning red, and Art, you were talking about that with Whitley Strieber last week.
0: Right.
4: And I couldn't tell, because it, you know, it happened, but it was like it hung in the air, you know, like the color. And
0: well, what do you think you saw?
4: If it was burning in the front or in the back.
0: What do you think you saw?
4: Well, I don't know. It's the only thing that I could say that I've actually seen. I've been to Gulf Breeze and didn't see anything there.
0: All right. Well, that'll bring up a good question about UFOs in general. Jim, one of the things your show must have looked at a million times are various UFO reports.
4: Mm-hmm.
0: What is the general consensus around Strange Universe? That UFOs are what?
1: I think we reflect the general population. I think we reflect all ends of the spectrum on that, from absolute believers to skeptics. And that's the beauty of the show, again, is the balance. That it's point counterpoint. That sounds familiar, doesn't it, Art?
0: Yes.
1: That's an inside joke for you listeners. You know, as I said, Stacy Gulandi absolutely cited something that was unidentified. It was flying, and it was an object. I don't think there's much doubt that there are UFOs. The question is, you know, what is the origin?
0: Mm-hmm.
1: What is the nature of them? That green flash of light, and the reason I asked Mike that question, there was a similar phenomenon over the West Coast the fall.
0: Oh, that's right.
1: And I spoke to a number of people, acquaintances and others, who all swore it landed in the field just over the horizon from where they were.
0: Well, you know, NASA is offering a $5,000 reward for anybody who would find it.
1: Mm-hmm.
0: And my guess would be that if you were to find this, $5,000 would be where somebody would open the bidding war for something like that. So I what do you think?
1: Well, I couldn't agree with you more, and that's where some of my skepticism comes from. There doesn't matter which organization now, but we were trying to do a story with them, and they were declining and saying that, well, you know, we brought out one of the other shows, predecessor to Strange Universe, not a news magazine style, but similar in certain areas. And they said, you know, we had a UFO come down and make contact with us.
0: Oh.
1: And they caught it on videotape. And for some reason, they didn't use it. Well, you know, it was a very low-rated show. And I know this industry well enough that if they had captured a UFO that had made contact with them on videotape, I guarantee you that would have been their lead story.
0: That he used it to make the show.
1: Over and over and over again.
0: Sure. I don't know if I'm supposed to ask you this or not, but I don't care. Do you ever pay for stories?
1: No, sir.
0: You don't?
1: No, sir. I've never paid for a story in my life.
0: Really?
1: No.
0: No matter how hot it might be. I mean, let's take the ultimate example. I've got videotape of a saucer landing. Now, we're testing your theory.
1: That's the difference. Paying for a story and paying for videotape that is previously shot are two different things. You acquire videotape. Is it any different than paying a photographer to go take that picture?
0: Okay, so you might then pay for a special piece of videotape.
1: Sure. I mean, that's commonly done throughout the industry. Home videotape right now is, you know, obviously bought by every news organization.
0: Okay, well, that answers it.
1: But I answer in the sense that that's different than paying for a story.
0: That's true. West of the Rockies, you're on the air with Jim Forbes. Hi.
5: Yeah, this is Ted from Moses Lake, Washington.
0: Hi, Ted.
5: You know, I got, my main question is on, time travel, but on UFOs. Years ago, I seen a round white object moving across the sky.
0: Mm-hmm.
5: And this wasn't too long after the first UFOs. And I was thinking about this. And then it moved between me and a tree not too far away. It was a piece of cottonweed fluff. But the thing I called about, if you was to go back in time 24 hours to the same exact spatial coordinates, where would you be?
0: Well, that goes to the nature of time. It's a question about the nature of time, and I'm not sure either one of us are qualified to answer that. You want to try that, Jim?
1: No, I was just going to step right up there and say, I know I'm certainly not qualified to answer that. I don't know.
0: I'm fascinated by time. I've always been fascinated by time. And I've been pursuing people who are working on machines. I've interviewed a couple of them. So I'll just leave it at that. That's why I asked you if you had done anything at all on time. Mm-hmm. We're on time travel.
1: Mm-hmm.
0: First time caller line, you're on the air with Jim Forbes from Strange Universe. Hello.
6: Hello. How are you doing tonight?
0: Fine. Where are you?
6: I'm from Edmonton.
0: Edmonton, Alberta.
6: Alberta.
0: All right.
6: Yes.
0: Do you get Strange Universe up there in Canada?
6: Yes, we do. We get it at 12:30 now.
0: All right.
6: Perfect. Yeah, I watch it mostly on a regular basis. And I've been listening to Art Bell for the past 8 months. And I've been really wanting to say what I have on my mind about Hale Bopp's Companion.
0: Oh, yes.
6: I had a trip back in 89 spring, which would be the spring equinox, to Egypt. And we decided to stay at St. Catherine's Monastery in Egypt. And we took a tour up to Mount Sinai one evening, early in the morning. We actually got going about 1 o'clock in the morning. But on our trail, our first part of the trail, I looked up and I noticed a huge, what looked like a planet. It was not the moon. The moon was on the right of us. And this was just sort of like sitting there, which looked like it was in between the moon and the Earth. And it didn't look like a ship, and it was glowing from within. So that kind of... When I heard the descriptions of the Companion, it sort of rung a chord with me because of what I saw.
0: All right. I'm going to turn that into a different question. Jim, have you been to the pyramids in Egypt?
1: I have not. And it is absolutely a place I need and want to go very much.
0: Well, that makes the two of us. I'm compelled to go, and I am going in October, and I'm looking forward to that. All right, bottom of the hour, we'll be right back. Jim Forbes from Strange Universe is my guest. I would ask you to go and get a pen and a pencil, because I want to tell you about a cruise that we're going to be taking when we get back. Very special one up to Alaska. And I haven't been here for a couple of days. As you know, I've been under the weather, so we'll come back and do that in a moment.
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0: Back now to Strange Universe's Jim Forbes. Jim, how long a run do you think Strange Universe is going to have?
1: I'm debating between 10 and 15 years.
0: 10 and 15. Well, it's doing very well.
1: It is, and it's growing. All the numbers show that people are finding us. You know, like anything that's new, it takes time for audiences to find you. They are. And the numbers are growing in the land of television. That's all good news.
0: That's right.

0: That's exactly right. First time caller line, you're on the air with Jim Forbes. Hi.
1: Hi, Art.
0: Hello.
1: Glad you're back, dear.
0: Well, thank you. Where are you?
1: Hello, Jim.
2: Hi.
1: I watch your show all the time. I'm glad to hear that you're got a program on like Art's. Without you guys, we don't know what we do out here. Art, you remember you were talking to the lady in San Diego that son was missing from
0: the Kramer case, yes.
1: And he was missing. Well, Jim, you had a program about 4 or 5 days ago where you had a remote viewer named Smith.
2: Lynn Buchanan.
1: Or Buchanan?
2: Right.
1: He did a remote viewing on the drummer.
2: Yes.
1: And he said that he pictured him in upper New York by a lake in some little building.
2: Right.
0: Actually, he was a bass player.
1: Oh, the bass player.
0: Yeah.
1: Mm-hmm. Yeah. Well, I just wondered if I didn't pick up on all that. I tuned in kind of late, and I had just gotten home, so I just wondered if you would fill me in on that a little bit.
2: Well, we also, as Art did, we did the story on Philip Taylor Kramer. Ours originally aired last Wednesday, February the 12th, which was the 2-year anniversary of his disappearance. And then, as part of that particular story, Representative James Traficant, a Democratic congressman from Ohio, represents Youngstown, Ohio, where the Kramer family is originally from, had written to Lynn Buchanan to ask him to remote view and with his assigned witness program and to see if he, in fact, was getting any idea as to the whereabouts or whether Kramer was alive or not. And we aired the piece this Monday concerning his thoughts about upstate New York, as you said. Now, Kathy Kramer, Philip Taylor Kramer's sister, who Art did have on a couple of weeks ago, called this morning to say that she, in the 2 days since, has received several hundred phone calls from people with leads based on that story alone. Now, of course, none of the leads have
0: panned out yet,
2: but that's much too soon to tell.
0: All right, I had Kathy's number, and I need, as a matter of fact, while I've got you here, Jim, tomorrow, let's get in contact. I need Kathy's number because Major Ed Dames also did a remote viewing session on Kathy's brother,
2: mm-hmm.
0: And before I air the results of that, I need to speak with Kathy, and I've lost her number.
2: Okay.
0: All
2: absolutely.
0: Right. Okay, good.
2: As a matter of fact, I think she's probably listening tonight.
0: She probably is. All right. A wild card line, you're on the air with Jim Forbes. Hi.
3: Hi. Art, you have a great show.
0: Thank you.
3: You are very much alive. I have a question for Jim Forbes. I hope it's not too stupid.
2: There are no stupid questions.
3: Okay, I have to go by Sam Spy. I can't give my real name.
2: Okay.
3: I have seen a spaceship in my backyard hovering over my house 350 feet up in the air.
0: Ooh.
3: I don't take drugs, I don't drink, or chew gum.
0: Do you take pictures?
3: I couldn't take a picture. This was really quick. This was about 30 seconds, half a minute. It
0: right.
3: hovered over my backyard, and it took off very fast. It was humongous. It was 3 times as big as my home. My home is 1,800 square feet.
0: 1,800
3: square feet.
0: Mm-hmm.
3: And it was about 3 or 4 times as big as that. It was 350 feet up in the air. I have a swimming pool in my backyard that's quite humongous itself. And this thing was black and brown in color. It looked very, very unusual. I can't really describe it. It had antennas or something on top of it that was just... there were quite a few of them coming out from the top. And like I said, this thing took off very quickly. But, you know, it stopped up in the sky. You know, I looked out my front window. I came inside. I don't know. The subconscious mind works that way where you don't stay outside because you're afraid. So I came in and I looked out my window. And this thing hovered. I mean, it took off and it was up in the sky like a star. And it would turn off and turn on. And I watched it for about half an hour, and it stayed up in the sky like a star.
0: Okay, well...
3: Now, I was wondering, my question is this a first encounter?
0: Oh, I see. Is it a close encounter of the first? I think.
3: It reminded me.
0: All right,
3: something
0: hold on, ma'am.
3: Encounter.
0: Hold on.
3: Okay.
0: I think that would be the first kind, isn't it, Jim?
2: I believe so. I have a question.
3: Okay.
2: Did you grab a camera?
3: See, this is what I'm saying. I did not have enough time. This happened in an amount of 30 seconds.
0: Yeah,
3: I don't see it that way.
0: Yeah, yeah. I have sympathy with that. Jim, I saw one too. In my life, I've only seen one. And there was no camera. It was at night. Even as a matter of fact, if I'd had a camera, it would not have captured what I saw. I might have got an image of a light or something, but that's not going to prove a thing.
2: Mm-hmm.
0: So I have a lot of sympathy with people who have sightings, and you always ask, did you take a photograph? No. No, of course not. It all occurred too quickly. But there are photographs out there.
2: Yes, there are.
0: What do you think are the most credible?
2: See me reach. I don't know which are the most credible. I've seen some that are so obviously bogus, and then there are others that you look at, and you look at, and you look at, and you search for the explanation.
0: Did you ever investigate the Billy Meyer photographs?
2: No, I haven't.
0: They're quite remarkable. East of the Rockies, you're on the air with Jim Forbes. Hi.
4: Hello, Art.
0: Hello.
4: And hello, Mr. Forbes.
2: Hello.
4: I've got some comments and some suggestions for you.
2: Terrific.
4: I want to tell Art he's absolutely right about talking about things before they happen. It seems to turn out that way quite often.
0: In other words, movies about asteroids, talk about asteroids, and before you know it, asteroids.
4: Exactly. I don't know if it's the cosmic consciousness or slow leakage. I do remember a similar phenomenon before Reagan announced his SDI program.
0: Mm-hmm.
4: Various stories in the media over a period of about 18 months or so. But you're absolutely right about that. Some of the stories I'd like to see you cover on your program, Mr. Forbes, I'd like to hear more about these time travelers, so-called time travelers, and really grill these people. What have they seen? Where have they been? What have they done? As far as the two arcs go, the Ark of the Covenant and the Noah's Ark, I can give you some information on them if you like. There was a book, a very fine book by Graham Hancock, as Mr. Bell probably knows, The Sign and the Seal.
2: Mm-hmm.
4: And he has indeed convinced me that the Ethiopians have it like they say they have. They don't brag about it, and I've known quite a few personally because I worked at a university.
0: Well, let's see what he thinks of Graham's stuff. I know, Jim, your program has done quite an extensive piece on Graham Hancock.
2: That's correct. Again, I was not the one who did it. But they have, and they continue to search that information. Obviously, you know, just from what I'm hearing this evening, that the interest is tremendous, and that it goes to what you asked earlier as to where our ideas come from. And you know, obviously, people have tremendous interest in this, and I'm certain we'll be doing a lot more.
0: Do you have kind of a is your show like a newspaper? In other words, do you have sort of a committee meeting where you all sit around a table and decide what stories are pending, what stories are hot, what should be covered or not covered?
2: Yes. I mean, logistically, it always doesn't take place that way, but yes, there is that function. Like any solid journalistic organization, you sit down, you hash out ideas, spitball them, as we like to call it, and flesh out what are the best angles to take on it, what's the new information, and in our case, what's strange.
0: It must be particularly difficult because with television, you've got to have video, you've got to have pictures, and so many stories of the paranormal don't seem to involve things that you can see, just things that you're told about.
2: It's true, and that's where you need to be creative in your storytelling. And now some people are going to hear creative one way and others another. I mean it in the sense of being a good storyteller. Every story has a good or has a beginning, middle, and an end. And it goes back to what I was saying earlier about conjuring up the imagination. Put it in perspective. Put it into terms that anyone can understand. And I don't by any means suggest talking down. I mean, talk to me. As two people speaking over the water cooler would talk.
0: Right. I couldn't be with you more. I understand exactly what you're saying. That's what I try to do on this program as well. West of the Rockies, you're on the air with Jim Forbes. Hi.
5: Good morning, Art. Good morning, Jim.
2: Good morning.
0: Good morning.
5: I'm Pat from Burbank, California.
0: Yes, Pat.
5: And,
2: around the corner from us.
5: I'm sorry?
2: That's around the corner from us.
5: Oh, great. Yeah. I'm in beautiful downtown Burbank here. I have two proposals for you. One, the particle beam that was talked about on your show the other night,
2: mm-hmm.
5: That they aimed at a mountain, and when they saw that it made it totally disappear forever, as the words were, they destroyed it and buried the notes. I'd like to see a story done on that. And the other thing I'd like to ask is, I'm kind of tired of all talk and no action radio. I'd like to propose the Art Bell War Room.
0: War Room?
5: Yeah, where information comes in daily and put up on a big board, and every little instance of factual information gets written down, organized, so that all these shows that we have information coming and going doesn't get lost, but is actually documented on a big board, and see if we could all tie this together.
0: Well, that's...
2: General Bell?
0: Yeah, in a way, that is what we do. I guess some things slip between the cracks. In other words, I will have a big story on. And I'm sure this occurs to you too, Jim. In fact, it's a good thing to ask you about. And it's a big story, or it's a really interesting story, and I run it, and then there's not a follow-up to it.
2: Mm-hmm.
0: And I'm sure you get the same thing. People will write letters to you, I'm sure, and say, what is the follow-up, or what happened with the following? And there's just no way to follow up on it.
2: Right.
0: Have you run into that?
2: Sure, certainly. And, you know, in some cases, there isn't a natural follow-up, and in other cases, it's a natural failing of our business, is that we seize the iron while it's hot, and then we tend to forget about it.
0: Sure. Sure. That happens to me, and then sometimes there's just no way to get a follow-up.
2: That's absolutely.
0: All right. East of the Rockies, you're on the air with Jim Forbes. Hi.
6: Good morning, Art.
0: Good morning, sir. Where are you?
6: I'm calling from Montgomery, Alabama.
0: All right.
6: The other day, I was trying to listen to one of your shows, and when you were out sick, and my station was carrying it, but I noticed that four of the other stations that I can pick up when my station doesn't come in very clear wasn't carrying anything on Art Bell, and I'm just kind of wondering if that was partly the stemming of supposedly you had died. I mean, it's really strange because I could pick you up on different bands from 840 up to 1170, which is my station. And when I couldn't get you on that station, I was out actually going out to go look at the comet. And I was fading on that station, so I was trying to pick you up on one of the other stations that I'd normally get you in. And I couldn't find you on none of those other four stations.
0: Well, maybe they just simply weren't coming in.
6: Well, I thought that, too. The station was actually broadcasting, but they weren't covering your program. And the program that you were having on was the repeat of 93 with...
0: Al Bielek?
6: Yes, Al Bielek.
0: Okay, well, I have no answer for that for you. I'm sorry. I have no way of knowing. My guess would be that radio conditions were simply different that night. We're going through a kind of a strange time with the sun right now. And we're getting strange magnetic storms. Good example is what apparently killed Telstar 401. And all of that affects radio propagation. And some nights it's very long, and other nights it's very short. So that's the best answer I can give you. First time caller line, you're on the air with Jim Forbes. Hi.
7: Hello, Art.
0: Hello.
7: Matthew, I'm calling from Leadville, Colorado.
0: Yes, sir.
7: I got two questions. Number one is, has Jim?
2: Yes.
7: Ever done anything on the vibrations? You know, the weird vibrations, like you said, your neighbor built
0: yes.
7: that porch.
0: Yes, yes.
7: And couldn't stand the vibrations.
0: Yes.
7: And then I also want to know if he's ever heard of the San Luis Valley and done anything on that.
2: In the first question, I haven't done the story. The show has. That's the beauty of having several correspondents.
0: Mm-hmm.
2: In the second, yes, I have done a story on the San Luis Valley. We did it back in October, I believe it was, and you know, there's just no denial of the evidence of the cattle that have been mutilated down there. Again, it says when we're speaking about the chupacabras, there's no denying the existence of what is occurring, the question that remains and hasn't been adequately answered is, why is it occurring?
0: There's no question about the fact that cattle are being mutilated. One favorite theory is that our government is doing it. Our government does not need to travel into the middle of a farmer's field in the middle of a night to get cattle. It can get all the cattle it wants. So that has never made sense to me, Jim. Do you have any thoughts?
2: No, I agree with you on that. I mean, as you wrestle with it, I mean, you look at the precision of the mutilation, and it's frankly disgusting, befuddling, and there is no plausible answer. I agree with you totally in terms of the government. Why? You know, it's, any journalist's question is why, and if it doesn't pass that threshold, then I move on to the next theory, and I really have no answer for it.
0: Any chance that Strange Universe is going to run out of stories to do? You guys worry about that?
2: Never.
0: Never?
2: Never.
0: So there's plenty of strange.
2: Oh, yes. You know, again, back to the definition of what is strange, what's not the norm, and what is your norm is not my norm. So I think there's plenty out there. I don't think there's ever going to be a dearth of strange stories.
0: Do you think you will generally be always an evening or early morning show, or is anything going to happen with the times? Will it always be syndicated and sort of thrown around all over the place?
2: Again, those aren't questions I'm necessarily capable of answering, but in terms of the future of syndication versus network. But what I will say is, and it's very much the same discussion you and I had, your show works because it's in the dead of night.
0: That's right.
2: We're in the calm. We're within ourselves. We're not distracted by all the other things we do during the day. And so we sit, we ponder, we listen, and we imagine. And frankly, our show, The Number Show, worked very well at this hour of the night. I told you, there's a particular talk show host on CBS who's getting the pants beaten off in New York and L.A. That's not so bad for a new show.
0: That's not so bad for a new show. Well, Boy, it has been a blast having you here.
2: It's been my pleasure. The tide has turned. I'm not used to this.
0: No? Have you done a lot of radio?
2: In college, I did radio at Northwestern briefly, and that was that.
0: Well, all right. Jim, my friend, thank you so very much. And a lot of people, I guess, check your TV guides. Is that what you tell people for Strange Universe?
2: Check the TV guide, check the internet, and keep calling in and urging Art to come back on.
0: Goodbye, Jim. See you later. That's Jim Forbes from Strange Universe. I'm Art Bell. And we will be back. Do a couple hours of open line talk radio if I last. Stay right there.
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9: I'm Chris DeMeo. Several ISIS leaders killed in Nigeria during a joint operation between U.S. and Nigerian forces. The African Command
10: calling ISIS leader Abu Bilal al-Manuki the most active terrorist in the world, saying that he had a history of helping plan attacks and abductions. Officials tell Fox that all service members who were involved in this strike did make it back safely.
9: That's Fox's Alex Hogan. The Justice Department charging an Iraqi national with planning and carrying out a terror attacks against U.S. and Israeli groups overseas.
10: 32-year-old Mohammed al-Sadi is facing federal charges, and more arrests could be coming because the feds don't think he was acting alone. Investigators tell us this. He was the senior commander of an Iranian-backed terror group involved in nearly 20 attacks that were either being planned or had already happened.
9: Fox's Alexis McAdams. 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
11: With Super Talk News, I'm JT Mitchell. National Police Week continues honoring those who dedicate their careers to protecting the public. Mississippi Congressman Mike Gazelle, a former Jackson County Sheriff with more than four decades of law enforcement experience, said if you see an officer this weekend, give him or her a big thank you.
12: I just want to put a plug in. It is Police Week. Let's put a plug in for our police officers and deputy sheriffs across the state.
11: State officials gathered in Jackson on Tuesday to honor law enforcement who lost their lives in the line of duty. The 16th annual Fallen Officer Memorial Ceremony included a candlelight vigil and saw the name of fallen Jackson County Deputy Joshua Aaron Brashear added to the Fallen Officers Memorial Wall. The MDWFP also held a ceremony on Thursday honoring the 12 conservation officers who have died in the line of duty since 1948.
8: From the coast to the Delta and all points in between, the stories of your Mississippi, all 82 counties, are heard here. 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
11: The 2026 NFL schedule is here. Greg Thompson breaks down some of the key matchups.
9: The season opens with a Super Bowl rematch. The defending champion Seattle Seahawks hosting the New England Patriots on Wednesday, September 9th. As for holidays, Thanksgiving starts with the Bears visiting the Lions, followed by the Eagles at Cowboys, and then at night, the Chiefs in Buffalo. The Bills and Bears are actually playing on both Thanksgiving and Christmas. All three Christmas games are 2025 playoff rematches. The Bears will play the Packers, while the Bills will be in Denver to play the Broncos, and the LA Rams visit Seattle. Meanwhile, the annual Black Friday game will be the Broncos visiting the Steelers, and we're going to have a New Year's Eve game, the Ravens at the Bengals.
11: As for the New Orleans Saints, they'll open the season on the road in Detroit. The first home game will be September 27th against the Raiders, and then for the

0: First time in NFL history, a game will be played in France, the Saints versus the Steelers on October 25th.
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1: Well, here's a nice fact. Art, when you do die, would you please put it on your webpage so we can know? Also, understand it is not difficult to tell when you've died. Your telephone calls will taper off sharply. Dan in Nashville. Thanks for that, Dan. So if all of a sudden the phones aren't lighting up as they should, Dan... Sounds like something out of the Twilight Zone, doesn't it? Talk show host dies on air. Doesn't know it. Phones stop ringing. Terrible.
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6: If you do the math about the number of galaxies and the number of suns in the galaxies and the number of galaxies, it's impossible to believe that other life has not existed. And frankly, the numbers would tell you that there's got to be other intelligent life. If we are, the human species is a curious species, we can't wait to build craft that take us out into the universe to explore. So who's to say there aren't other species out there that feel the same level of curiosity that have come here to look around? And I think the Earth, it's teeming with life. We are so interesting. I have this theory, George. I think all intelligent life is interesting to all other intelligent life. And for me, that's all I need to know to understand why we're being visited.
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0: back to the lines, east of the Rockies. You're on the air. Good morning.
1: Good morning, Art Bell. Welcome back. This is Don in Birmingham.
0: Hi, Don.
1: Hey, the name of that closeout on the Kukos for your program is called the Inca Dance. Just interesting.
0: Oh, the Inca Dance, the final closeout song I use. Thank you. That'll help a lot of people.
1: Well, I'm sure it will. But it's just interesting the choice of music that you have, mostly Peruvian, you know, out of the Cusco line, isn't it?
0: Cusco, yeah.
1: Mm-hmm. Yeah.
0: That's right.
1: It's real good stuff.
0: It is. And,
1: program, and good morning to you, and drink 0.55 ounces per pounds every day of water, and you shall flush your system out rapidly.
0: I'll drown. I appreciate that. Thank you. Yeah, I know. Lots of liquids. You know, why can't we do something about the cold and the flu? Huh? What's the matter with us? We've literally cured polio. We've conquered so many diseases. But we can't even take care of what we catch on an airplane. Pathetic. Absolutely pathetic. I'm so angry at the airlines. I feel like naming the airline that gave me this disease. I ought to serve them right. Trouble is, I can't prove it, so I'd get in trouble. But I know damn well where I caught it. I know exactly where I caught it. And I even remember the person hacking and coughing and sneezing. I remember. And I remember thinking at the time, that crap is washing right over me. And it was. East of the Rockies, you're on the air. Hello.
2: Hello, this is Rick in Austin.
0: Hi, Rick.
2: I saw that asteroid, and I was not impressed with the movie at all. It just didn't cut any ice with me at all.
0: Well, that's probably because it destroyed a Texas city. You people all hang together,
2: well,
0: I know how that is.
2: You know, Dallas is just south of the Red River, so it really doesn't... We don't consider it part of Texas anymore.
0: You mean you wouldn't even actually mind seeing Dallas destroyed? That's
2: not
0: terrible.
2: Really, no.
0: Okay.
2: There's another movie coming up this coming Sunday, I believe. It has to do with volcanoes.
0: Yeah, I think it's called Volcano, isn't it?
2: Yeah, Volcano, the greatest something or other. But anyway, I'm glad to hear you back and hope you stay well.
0: Well, I'm not well now.
2: Well, I hope you...
0: I'm not at all well. In fact, I'm right on the very edge of just keeling right over.
2: No.
0: Don't laugh.
2: Well, yeah, well, you will get better.
0: I mean, did you hear Jim Forbes?
2: Yeah,
0: He said, I would like to have an exclusive. It's a cold business, Art.
2: Yeah, it's cold. That was cold, yeah. Very cold.
0: Thank you for the call. That was cute, actually. But he's serious, you know. If I died... They'd drag out their stock footage of me. You know they would. It is a cold business, media. They really thought I died. Media yesterday thought I died. It was very upsetting. It's like I didn't have a media access to the air. I couldn't tell anybody. And had I been gone tonight, the network was going to make it worse. They were going to run this bumper. I wonder if they found it up there. They found it up there. I'd have them run it for you. had to do with R.I.P., something about me in the desert. Funnier than hell. They played it for me on the phone. And I thought, well, you know, with all the rumors going on out there right now anyway, to the point my affiliates are calling my house to find out if I'm dead, that one more night, and a few hints from the network, and it would have been utterly out of control. West of the Rockies, you're on the air. Hello.
3: Good morning, Art.
0: Good morning to you. Turn your radio off, please.
3: I just did.
0: That's good.
3: How are you doing today? Well, I better not ask you that.
0: That's right. You better not. I'm in pathetic condition, sir. Pathetic.
3: You advertised something on there that would help you with your colds, that Dr. Polinsky. He's got oil of oregano.
0: Oil of oregano?
3: Yeah, that'll take and purge that cold out of there.
0: I've been trying to purge the cold.
3: Jack Daniels.
0: Colds, yeah, that's right. I tried some of that straight. I took some Sherry Straight yesterday.
3: Art, whatever happened on your Art's parts?
0: They are at Redstone Arsenal right now being tested for weight and mass loss. And these are very complicated experiments that apparently take time. So that's where they are right now.
3: Did you see?
0: They're still absolutely an anomaly, by the way.
3: Did you see on Discovery Channel where they were taking and lacing parts like that now?
0: No, but it certainly doesn't surprise me.
3: Go back about 3.5-4 years ago, I called you and told you that that Boeing was building an experimental aircraft to take off conventionally from an airport and then go into outer space and refuel in the atmosphere and then go into outer space. They showed it on Discovery.
0: Hmm.
3: It is a working model now.
0: Well, I know that there was a craft that would go suborbital, a passenger aircraft they had planned that was going to be suborbital, and it would, you know, like get you to Japan in an hour or something. Really incredible. But they gave up plans for that, sadly. First time caller line, you're on the air. Hi.
4: Good morning, Art. Sorry you're feeling so poorly. This is Linda in Quincy, California.
0: Hi, Linda.
4: Do you remember Adele Davis and all her health books? Remember hear about her?
0: No.
4: She recommended something I found real helpful if you're interested.
0: I remember a guy who preached about nuts and eating natural stuff, and he died.
4: Well, Adele died too, but,
0: we'll
4: but as far as I know, there's no cure for that, you know? I mean, we all are going to do that.
0: That's right. But, I mean, why do so many of these people who preach all this health stuff die early?
4: Good point. Okay, well, never mind then. Can I talk about Ed Dames?
0: Sure.
4: It seems to me that he has made a very grim prediction, but we don't have much of a track record on his crystal ball. And I wonder, especially with your earthquake central website and everything, it seems like it would be worthwhile to pin him down on his ability to accurately and specifically, with 100% accuracy, predict geophysical events, especially earthquakes and stuff.
0: How do you do that?
4: What I would suggest, since he has claimed over and over that he could do it and that even new remote viewers could easily predict earthquakes, I would suggest that he post to your site or elsewhere some near-term earthquake predictions, no less than 3 days in advance, so the panic is not worse, you know. I mean, if I told you that there's going to be the big one in San Francisco in 2 hours, that probably would cause worse disaster than the earthquake. So not less than 3 days in advance, give people some warning, and then see how his track record is. What do we know about his ability to predict geophysical events?
0: Well, it's a good point. I mean, if he wants to do that, I'm certainly willing to do it. You know me.
4: Because otherwise, it seems like it's very similar to the Courtney Brown situation where you were promised evidence.
0: No, it's not similar at all.
4: Well,
0: in the Courtney Brown situation, dear, we were given physical evidence that turned out to be a hoax. It's not similar at all.
4: Well, it may be. The evidence that Major James has presented so far, in looking at it real carefully, I don't believe is evidence. The stories that he's given you about the jet stream and the deformed frogs were already out there. So at the best, he's made projections.
0: That's really not true. When he talked about the jet stream, for example, I had never, ever heard a weatherman say the jet stream is actually down on deck. It was months afterwards that I began to hear that.
4: Well, I can point you to sites that talk about it, NOAA sites that talk about strange things going on with the jet stream back in 95.
0: Well, that may be, but in terms of weather people talking about the jet stream actually coming down to the deck, as Ed Dames put it, I never heard that prior to his saying it. Never, never, never. Now, the jet stream does some pretty weird writhing and moving about, but I don't recall it ever coming down on deck. And I don't recall the kind of wind speeds that we've had this winter, unusually and frequently, this winter, particularly in the Northwest. Some of the coastal areas have had wind speeds that are just unbelievable. West of the Rockies, you're on the air. Hi.
5: Hey, Art.
0: Hey, yes.
5: Gary from KBG Land.
0: Yes, sir.
5: Are you sure your body temperature isn't the same as room temperature right now?
0: No, maybe I'm dead and don't know it.
5: Check it out.
0: It's possible.
5: I got a few comments about Asteroid for you.
0: Okay.
5: You notice at the beginning of the movie, a comet hit the asteroid.
0: No, a comet passed through the asteroid belt and perturbed the orbits of some asteroids is what occurred.
5: No, I thought I saw it hit one.
0: No.
5: Well, maybe that was before...
0: No, it didn't hit one. But a comet would have a gravitational field, and so it would perturb the orbit, change the orbit just a little bit.
5: Okay, well, I guess I missed that. Well, then I didn't miss this. It looked like when the main assault came down on Kansas City,
0: yeah.
5: It lasted maybe 10 minutes.
0: Yeah.
5: The Earth turns at 1,000 miles an hour, rotates on its axis.
0: Yeah, and it wouldn't just keep hitting Kansas City. You're absolutely correct.
5: Yeah, in 10 minutes, between the first one and the last one, it'd be 165 miles.
0: Actually, if what had occurred really occurred, it would have been so much worse than they showed on TV.
5: Oh, yeah, they had those little tiny bonfire things.
0: Oh, yeah, it was just... You know, some of the special effects were admirable. They were pretty
5: good.
0: Some
5: of them were for a TV movie, yeah, but some of them I could tell were miniatures.
0: But, I mean, this whole business of being able to predict exactly where it would come down, that's hogwash. They can't even predict where satellites are going to re-enter. They skip and they land half a world away from where they predict they're going to land.
5: That's very true. They're going to bounce off the atmosphere somewhat unless they're coming to...
0: Now, I'll tell you what would have been more realistic. If they'd evacuated Kansas City and then the damn thing had hit Wichita... And wiped out. Everybody was evacuated.
5: Yeah, I didn't see anybody get hit by those. So.
0: And then they had taken that astronomer and lynched her.
5: It was all her fault. Anyway, next time you get on an airplane, you could take a military gas mask. Or
0: Oh, yeah, right.
5: Well, if you
0: sure.
5: don't like that,
0: I've thought
5: get
0: of that
5: a window
0: or...
5: seat and roll the window down. Stick your head out.
0: Well, yeah, right. About 90 below zero out there, 550-mile-an-hour winds. Just whip your head right out there. Good idea, sir. Good idea.
5: Well, remember what happened to Paul McCartney when he died?
0: Yes.
5: Maybe you should have done the same thing.
0: Maybe. Do you know that Paul McCartney and I share the same birthday?
5: Really?
0: Yeah, but you didn't know that, huh?
5: No, I didn't.
0: Pretty freaky, huh?
5: Yeah, well, maybe someday you'll tell us in your book where you've been the last 2 days on the other side, what it was like.
0: Goodbye, sir.
5: Bye-bye.
0: I've got a new book coming out, but please don't bug anybody about it yet. It's not going to be out for at least a month. It's called The Quickening. Yes, I kept that secret for a long time. But again, please don't bug anybody about it. My publisher has been going nuts. Everybody's driving them crazy about that. You can't get it yet. Don't even try. Please don't call. I will let you know. When? East of the Rockies, you're on the air. Hi.
6: Who?
0: Who?
6: Is this Art?
0: Well, yes.
6: Oh, okay. This is Martin, Kansas City.
0: Oh, yes.
6: Yeah,
0: Kansas
6: I'll probably give you a few comments we had on Asteroid out here. We had a blast with it.
0: You what?
6: We had a blast with us with Asteroid on the...
0: Is that a little pun?
6: Oh, yeah. We had a blast with it.
0: Yeah.
6: We're still trying to figure out where the dam is.
0: Oh, yeah. The dam that broke and flooded Kansas City.
6: Yeah. We're trying to figure out where it is.
0: There is no dam like that in Kansas City?
6: Not that you can see from Kansas City.
0: No kidding.
6: Oh. That, and we were amazed that you couldn't get a helicopter or a jeep or a tank near the crater, but the kid made it.
0: I was so angry about that kid. I'm telling you, I wanted to see him thrown into that pit. I wish the guy'd come up and stomped on the little kid's hands, and he'd have gone down there and...
6: Yeah. Well, I was sitting here thinking after you mentioned about evacuating Kansas City, and, you know, I live out here and I watch these people drive all the time. If it had rained, we'd have lost half of Kansas City.
0: It's like I said, what would have been realistic is Kansas City would have evacuated to Wichita.
6: Yeah.
0: And then Wichita would have been hit.
6: Well, I don't figure they would have got out of town.
0: Well, that too.
6: Anyway, I'm glad to hear your demise didn't come through. And I've got that same thing you've got. Best thing you do is wrap up in a blanket and just stay good and warm and sweat it out.
0: Oh, I've been doing that.
6: I tried that oil oregano.
0: I've been alternating between hot and cold and hot and cold, driving my poor wife nuts.
6: Oh, I hear you. It's rough. It's rough. Anyway, have a good one.
0: Right, thank you. Take care. I had the pilot of an MD-80 send me some email and said, you know, if you'd flown with me, I would have turned off the recirculation. Great. West of the Rockies, you're on the air. Hi.
7: Hello.
0: Hello.
7: Yeah, can I talk to Art Bell, please?
0: Yes, at the sound of the tone, say Art Bell.
7: Beep. Bell.
0: Yes, hello, sir.
7: Hello.
0: This is Art Bell.
7: Yes, my name is Rick.
0: Yes, Rick.
7: And I would like to have a word with Art Bell. Actually, I got a couple of questions about UFOs.
0: Okay, well, you better go ahead and ask quickly, because we're almost at the bottom of the hour. What are your questions?
7: Okay, well, number one question is, where have all the UFOs gone? I'm talking about, basically, my major question is, where's the absolute proof? I mean, all we get is, like, people testifying this and that and the other.
0: Well, I have the proof. But if I were to tell you, as you know, I would have to kill you. What is your second question?
7: Well, my second question you had a person called Tyler. I forgot the second name. Tyler, it was a book about
0: Kramer.
7: The out-of-body experience.
0: Al Taylor.
7: Yeah.
0: Albert Taylor.
7: Yeah, that's it, exactly.
0: Okay, okay.
7: Is there any chance to retrieve their number so I can call them?
0: To retrieve the number? No. You know, I don't hang on to those numbers. All you can do is order a copy of that program.
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1: By the way, I've just got facts here. Art, if you had been taking colloidal gold and colloidal silver, you wouldn't be having this problem. I was taking it. How about that, huh? Supposed to kill every virus known to mankind. Well, I was taking both of those when I got this. Not only that, I was taking every vitamin known to mankind. And I've been drinking enough water to keep Noah afloat. All right? So, this is a virus. And I've got it. And it's going to run its course. And that's all there is to it. And I've had every kind of broth, every kind of everything to burn this out of me that you can imagine. And it's not out. So, before you send some suggestion to me, well-meaning as it might be, the fact of the matter is, when you get it, it's going to run its course, and there's nothing you can do about it. Nothing.
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0: You know, I'm seeing all these articles here about how world leaders are paying homage to the Chinese leader who has died. This is a guy who ran people down in Tiananmen Square with tanks. What do you mean you're paying homage to him? I suppose you might suggest that he led China into a new economic reality. But he also slaughtered a bunch of people, so I don't know what the hell they're talking about, paying homage to him. Goodbye and good riddance. West of the Rockies, you're on the air. Hello.
1: Yes, is Art there?
0: Is Art here?
1: Yes, sir.
0: Art's the only one that's here.
1: Oh, well, you don't even have to give me a beep.
0: No? Uh-uh.
1: This is Alan calling from Arvada.
0: Yes.
1: And I just had a real quick comment about the little jingle that you have for the Chupacabra.
0: Oh, yes, the Chupacabra song.
1: Yes.
0: What about it?
1: It's excellent. I heard that a couple weeks ago, and I wasn't paying attention to the lyrics until the end of it.
0: Yes.
1: And I was waiting to hear it, and I heard it a little while ago, and it was great.
0: Well, it is great.
1: I was wondering if you've heard anything from our friend J.C.?

0: Didn't you put him on the air a couple nights ago?
1: No, I've been sick ever since then. In fact, I sort of blame him.
0: Oh, hey, that's some food for thought.
1: It was right after that show that I began to get sick.
0: You know what? That's right.
1: That's right.
0: Wow. Huh.
1: And there are those out there who will say, you see, putting on somebody like that, it was the hand of God who slammed you down and made you sick.
0: Boy, I guess.
1: I'll tell you, I'll get faxes like that.
0: You know what? I heard his, what we thought was him when he wasn't all excited and ranting and raving. And I swear, goodness, I'd swear that was his brother or him or something, but...
1: Who?
0: JC.
1: You mean you know the guy?
0: No. When he called complaining that you had an imposter on, or set that up to make him...
1: Oh, yeah, that's right. I mean, it sounded just like him in a calm voice, didn't it?
0: It sure did. I could have swore it was him, and I was amazed.
1: I agree with you.
0: Oh, wow, this guy does calm down.
1: I think it was the same guy.
0: So, listen, have you heard any reports of chupacabra attacking humans, or is it always animals?
1: No, it attacks humans, too. And now it's in the in the high desert up here.
0: Yeah, I heard that on your show.
1: Makes me sick.
0: Yeah, that's pretty scary. I'm a security officer, and I'm armed, and I work nights, but...
1: You don't honestly think a gun would do any good against chupacabra?
0: Oh, no. Not something that goes 60 miles an hour, but I have to kind of push that out of my mind when I'm out here walking around in the construction site.
1: Might as well forget your gun. You can put bullet after bullet through it. It would still keep coming at you.
0: Well, that's a scary thing to think about.
1: All we'd find is your boots and your badge. Thanks for the call, sir. East of the Rockies, you're on the air. Hello.
2: Art, hi. This is Robin from Nebraska.
1: Hi, Robin.
2: Hi. I am so sorry you've been sick.
1: That's life. Literally.
2: Have you tried, or maybe next time that you fly, you should try one of those surgical masks? I know it might look funny.
1: You know what the problem with that is? Yeah, that's exactly it. I mean, if you wear a mask onto an airplane, everybody is going to figure you're some kind of leper.
2: Well, either that or a hijacker, I suppose.
1: Or a hijacker, that's right. It's like a ski mask, huh?
2: Yeah. But, hey, also, you know, if I had gotten through... Jim?
1: Yes.
2: I was going to ask him, has he done anything on the meteor crater of Arizona?
1: Well,
2: he
1: was talking about that.
2: Oh, I missed that.
1: Talking about that. Yeah, he was standing right down there on the edge of it with Mr. Shoemaker of Shoemaker Levy 9. They were talking about it.
2: Right,
1: yeah.
2: Right. Have you seen that?
1: No.
2: Oh, I would love to go there. My parents went in September and sent us all kinds of postcards and pictures. It really is something. And I didn't know if you caught on that show, Asteroid. Is an asteroid and a meteor the same thing? Or?
1: Well, it's all a matter of scale. A meteor is smaller. An asteroid's bigger. They're both rocks.
2: Yeah. And the astronomer lady on that movie said that it was the one that hit in Arizona. I think she said the one in Arizona was only like 30 meters in diameter.
1: Yeah. Wow. What did you think of that movie?
2: I totally agree with you. The first night was good.
1: Yeah.
2: You know, couldn't wait till the next night. And then here is this little kid carrying around a helicopter, you know, in his hand.
1: Yeah.
2: You know, just, and then slipping into the ground zero. It was just too over melodramatic for that part, and I didn't care for it.
1: Good for you.
2: Good to have you back tonight. And you know, Sunday when you did Brian O'Leary?
1: Yes.
2: Even though it was a great show, enjoyed the show, I could hear in your voice you did not feel well.
1: That I wasn't feeling well.
2: Yeah.
1: Yeah, it was beginning to descend on me then. Thank you. There's absolutely no question about it. I wasn't feeling well for several days prior to my really getting sick, but that's the way it works. Now I'm taking some cold medicine, and it's wearing off. So once again, my nasal cavity is filling. You know how that goes. I guess we're meant to go through this, huh? West of the wildcard line, that is. You're on the air. Hi. Hello there. Goodbye. First time caller line, you're on the air. Good morning.
3: Hi, Gathos, Art Bell.
1: Yes, that's me.
3: Hi, Art. It's Anatoly from Florida.
1: Yes, sir.
3: Yes, I just...
1: Where in Florida are you?
3: It's Margate.
1: Where is that?
3: It's Fort Lauderdale.
1: I'm sorry?
3: Fort Lauderdale.
1: Fort Lauderdale, okay.
3: Yeah. I just want to tell you that I absolutely love your show.
1: Thank you.
3: And I have a comment about that auto body traveling.
1: Oh, yes.
3: You know, I tried that today. It didn't work for me, but I'm planning to try it tomorrow.
1: You tried to travel out of body?
3: Yeah.
1: Where were you trying to go?
3: I don't know. I just wanted to escape, you know. I mean,
1: why would you want to escape from Fort Lauderdale? That's really a good place.
3: It's not from Fort Lauderdale, but from my body.
1: But, I mean, especially at this time of year. I mean, you could end up in New York City or Chicago.
3: I've been there already.
1: All right. Well, thank you very much for the call. I mean, most people who travel this time of year would love to go to Fort Lauderdale, in or out of body. East of the Rockies, you're on the air. Hi.
4: Hi, Art. I'm glad I finally got through this evening. I have a little story to spin for you. I talked to you briefly at the, before you started your show. First of all, I want to tell you, if I could be sick for you, man, I would definitely be there for you.
1: Well, if I could allow you to be sick for me, sir, I'd let you do it in a second. How's that?
4: I have been listening to your show for about maybe a month now.
1: Yes?
4: Approximately the week you aired the Stephen Gibbs episode.
1: Ah, yes.
4: And since then, odd things have been happening to me. I wasn't even going to call in and tell your audience this story, but you had JC on the other night.
1: I did.
4: And I figured if you would have JC speak for an hour, you could let me have a few moments to spend.
1: Well, I'll do anything if it's if it's
4: deal.
1: Interesting.
4: First of all, there's the issue of time itself with me. There's been several times that I've been late for work, or have thought the date has been completely different, and just swore up and down that that's been the case.
1: To your boss?
4: Yeah. I have, like, just barely gotten through work by the skin of my teeth, you know, but it's been stuff that's been unconscious to me. I've been, I don't know, experiencing weird things with time. That's the least thing that I could say about
1: it. Well, I'll tell you this. If I was your boss, I wouldn't buy it for a second.
4: I know. I haven't smuggled
1: it. I got caught in some kind of time warp. Yeah, sure, right.
4: Okay. This is the second thing that is odd. I witnessed a flash of light. And there was another person that witnessed it with me but wasn't looking directly at it. She was facing me, and I was facing the light. And she commented, I was too awe-stricken by the sight of the light to even say anything, and she commented on the greatness of this light. She thought it was like a thunderbolt. And I saw it, and it was not a thunderbolt. It was just simply a flash of light about 12 feet off the ground, about maybe 75 to 100 feet.
1: Well, what is that all it was? I mean, did anything happen with it?
4: Nothing that happened with that. No noises or anything, or no odd things with time at that moment or anything like that. Maybe an odd feeling just because I had witnessed this light.
1: Well, maybe somebody just took your pictures.
4: Okay, that could be also. There's also a floodlight around that same area.
1: Well, there you are.
4: I thought that might have flashed at that time, but
1: it
4: was so bright, Art.
1: Uh-huh.
4: It was so bright. This light was not, it was indescribable. The closest thing to describing it have been the typical light witnessing people that have witnessed lights on your show. The third and quite definitely the oddest thing that I have to add to this story.
1: Yes.
4: Is
1: well, this is not a story. These are stories.
4: Well, this is all kind of tying together to what I'm starting to believe is going on.
1: What is that?
4: My roommate, the same one that witnessed the flash of light from the back, she claims that she saw me at a different side of town on a day just this week while I was sleeping. And she thought it was me and...
1: With another girl, probably. Huh?
4: No, not at all. Just walking down the street drinking a soda with my head kind of hunched down. I've got kind of unique features physically anyway, so it's kind of hard to miss me for somebody else. But she described clothes that she saw.
1: Yep. Well,
4: and
1: just deny it, sir. Flat denial. Say no, it wasn't me. I wasn't there. Who are you going to believe? Your lion eyes or... West of the Rockies, you're on the air. Hi. There. Now you're on the air. Hello.
5: Hi, Mr. Bell.
1: Yes.
5: Yes, I'm calling from Chico, California. My name is Tom.
1: Hi, Tom.
5: Yes, I just wanted to find out if you had ever heard of an incident that happened here in this town area back in the early 1900s about falling rocks.
1: In Chico?
5: Yes. For many, many years, in fact, there was an Outer Limits back in the 60s, I think it was. I think it was an Outer Limits or one of those shows that did a dramatization of it. And there was a lot of speculation about the,
1: Well, meteorites are falling rocks.
5: Well, it happened. Now, this is the way I understand it. I'm, very young, I'm not as old as back at that time, but it happened for about a week or two every day at the same time, around 4 o'clock. And it was just a big load, several dozen rocks falling.
1: Were they big rocks?
5: Yeah, they're big rocks, probably, 10, 15-pound rocks.
1: Oh, man.
5: Falling into the town.
1: Yeah, very bad.
5: And I remember, my grandfather, my grandfather many, many years ago, he used to say, when these things came up, when we were discussing this in the family, that he knew that it was possibly some guy up in the mountains who was picked off at the town fathers.
1: That could be it.
5: That was using a catapult to do it.
1: Sure.
5: I know that, in the dramatization, the papers from San Francisco and...
1: It surely does send a message when the rocks come down.
5: But, it was never really explained, and I just was wondering if you'd ever heard of anything like that, or heard of that incident.
1: Well, my first inclination would be to thank you by that explanation, that there was some guy up in the mountain who was really ticked off at the town. And a catapult would definitely do the job. But it sure could ruin your day. 10 to 15-pound rocks just coming out of the air. Boosh. Wildcard Line, you're on the air. Hello.
6: Morning, Art.
1: Good morning.
6: I was wondering, do you remember the night that you put, I think it was a plaque or a statue in your studio and tried to have people remote view it? Or?
1: Oh, yes. Very well. Yeah.
6: Why don't you try that with that Dames? Try and put maybe... I don't know, run something out into the desert where it's by something that he'd be able to,
1: Well, it's because remote viewing is not something they do instantly.
6: Right.
1: It requires this longer process where they have a whole team of remote viewers go for it. And it just doesn't lend itself to instant results.
6: Right.
1: That's why.
6: One other question. I have a VTech, and I'm wondering, I put it when it's off, and I put it next to the radio. It pulses. It pulses the radio. And I'm wondering if you knew what that would be or...
1: You mean it makes a sound in the radio?
6: Yeah, in the radio, coming out of the radio when I put it right next... just the other night...
1: I would say that...
6: Would be the battery?
1: It's got a lot of... No, it's got a lot of digital technology in it. And that produces noise, I suppose. It's like sometime... You want to do something interesting. Take, the remote control for your TV?
6: Uh-huh.
1: Take that and put it near your radio.
6: Right.
1: And touch it, and you'll hear it in your radio.
6: But see, it does it when it's off.
1: Yeah, I understand. Thank you. That's because your digital telephone, whether it's on or off, is always in contact with the base. It's passing a digital signal back and forth to the base unit, whether it's on or off. And you're probably hearing that digital switching going on when you put it right up next to a radio. Same effect, as I said, with a television remote control. West of the Rockies, you're on the air. Hi.
7: Hi, Art.
1: Hello.
7: Turn
1: your radio off, please.
7: Yeah, got it.
1: That's good.
7: That call from JC last week, or that interview you did with him?
1: Yes.
7: What if you did some reverse speech on him with David Oakes?
1: Well, I don't know. What if we did?
7: Well, I think it'd be real interesting.
1: So what do you think we'd hear?
7: It's hard to say. I think it would you'd get his true colors, I think. I don't know. I don't think he's really what he says to be.
1: Well, what do you think it would come out? It would come out like, I am a sinner. I am the sinner. I am the bad one.
7: Well,
1: things like that?
7: Yeah, could be.
1: Could be.
7: And on that movie, Asteroid, I do the same thing you do. I record the whole thing and then watch it all at once.
1: And that's right. And I am so glad, because after the first episode, it showed the final, the big asteroid coming in.
7: Yeah.
1: To wait 24 hours for that would have killed me.
7: Yeah. And you remember there was a movie about 10 years ago where Kansas City got nuked. Remember that? I don't remember the name of it, but...
1: I think that Las Vegas is destroyed in movies more frequently than Kansas City.
7: That could be, yeah. But I remember I was driving for an outfit. My main dispatcher was in Kansas City. And back in 83, they came out with that movie where they got nuked. And so I was giving them a hard time about that. But then I see this movie here, and Kansas City was the target again. But they only got a little one there. But... I don't know.
1: The whole thing, look, the whole thing fell apart, thank you, in the second half. Absolutely fell apart. I was getting so angry. That dumb little rugrat just keeps on walking, leaves his grandfather, who had fallen down and hurt himself, leaves his grandfather and begins walking in exactly the wrong direction, exactly toward ground zero. And by the time they get to him, he's hanging on by his little hands, ready to fall into the crater. Ooh, I was so angry. I mean, I would have been pleased had they come up and stomped on the little guy's hands, and he'd fallen down. Anyway, East of the Rockies, you're on the air.
8: Hi, Art. How you doing?
1: I'm sick.
8: You're sick?
1: Yep.
8: Believe me, I'm glad you're on the air, and I hope you get better soon.
1: I hope so, too. What's on your mind, sir?
8: Okay, Yin Chow.
1: What?
8: For the cold.
1: You look. You've got your radio on. That's one serious violation right there.
8: I didn't turn that off. I'm sorry. I've got the TV on.
1: All right. Well, that's a second violation. All right. I've got to go. That's untenable. West of the Rockies. You're on the air. Good morning.
9: Congratulations. You made it all the way through.
1: Yeah,
9: rest
1: it was.
9: And
1: a,
9: get well.
1: It was a close call too.
9: You bet. Good. Well, get well.
1: Get well. I wish I would, but this is going to run its course, no matter what I do. Where are you calling from?
9: Oh, I'm calling you from Joshua Tree.
1: Joshua Tree. I always thought that was kind of a cool name.
9: Yeah.
1: All right, well, Joshua Tree, this night, this
9: Good
1: morning.
9: Good night, America.
1: You're way ahead of me, aren't you?
9: Yep, and you get well.
1: Thank you. See you later.
9: All right.
1: All right, that's it, folks. From the high desert, that's all there is. 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I'll see you tomorrow night, maybe. But look, if I'm not here, it doesn't mean I'm dead. Probably. From the high desert, good night, Cosmos.
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16: This is a Fox News alert. I'm Deborah Valentine. A primary runoff in Deep Red, Louisiana. Trump-backed candidate Representative Julia Letlow will face off against State Treasurer John Fleming in the June 27th primary after neither garnered 50% of the primary vote Saturday. Congresswoman Letlow speaking to supporters.
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18: 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This was not the result that I necessarily wanted, but I feel great.
16: He came in third on the Democratic side. Jamie Davis has advanced to the runoff election. 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
22: Auto sales were down in the U.S. for a fourth straight month, falling 6.7% in April, as the industry adjusts to affordability issues, including tariffs, higher costs, and gas prices. With fluctuating incentives, the only thing driving car buyers right now. Case in point, Ford's recent launch of its employee pricing program. If there's any good news here, it's that depending on what car buyers are looking for, that May is a buyer's market. Hybrid sales grew in April by over 9% year to date as electric vehicle sales plummeted by over 35%. EVs dropping about 5% of the market. Consumers are moving more toward hybrids to avoid the high costs and charging challenges of full EVs, especially now that the federal tax credits are gone. Hybrids are now on pace to outsell EVs by 3-1 this year. That's Fox Wheels. I'm Jeff Manasso, Fox News.
23: This is House Call for Health. May is Skin Cancer Awareness Month. The American Academy of Dermatology Association says it's to shine a light on how to reduce your risk of developing skin cancer, how to find skin cancer early when it's highly treatable, and the fact that people of all skin tones develop skin cancer. The association this year also tackling misinformation about skin cancer, offering signs to help spot misinformation. 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And if sun protection is recommended only on hot sunny days, misinformation again. The sun can damage skin every day, even when it's cold or cloudy. An estimated 9,500 people in the U.S. are diagnosed with skin cancer every day. You can get more information at aad.org. 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I'm Lisa Brady, Fox News.
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Thanks for inviting me into your home, your long-haul truck, RV, camper, taxi, your parents' well-appointed basement with the simulated wood paneling, electric fireplace, and the painting of dogs playing poker. Your loft, that greasy spoon just off the interstate, and your cabin in the woods. Welcome to Coast AM, the very best in late-night talk radio. I'm Richard Serrett, and tonight, this morning, I'm coming to you live from the home studio in Old Thornhill, just north of Toronto. Coming up in hour one, 60 years ago today, the Beach Boys released Pet Sounds, a record that arrived like a transmission from somewhere beyond the limits of popular music. It was lush, melancholy, intimate, orchestral, fragile, and impossibly beautiful. Beneath the California sunshine was something deeper. Loneliness, yearning, innocence slipping away, and the ache of becoming an adult in the modern world. Among its masterpieces, this cathedral built from harmonies.

0: God Only Knows, a song so emotionally profound that Paul McCartney would later call it one of the greatest songs ever written. McCartney marveled at its intricate chord changes and the emotional power hidden inside its deceptively simple lyrics. In fact, Pet Sounds affected McCartney so deeply that it pushed him and the Beatles to elevate their own songwriting, helping inspire the creative leap that would become Sgt. Pepper. And tonight, in Hour One, I'll be joined by one of the men who helped create that masterpiece, Al Jardine. Al's voice and musicianship is woven into the emotional architecture of an era. And tonight, we'll journey into the creation of Pet Sounds, exploring the fragile alchemy within the band, the almost otherworldly beauty of those harmonies, and the reason these songs continue to linger in the soul like fragments of a forgotten dream. For 1 hour, we revisit the moment when American popular music stopped being disposable and started becoming confessional, cinematic, and painfully human, as Brian Wilson and the Beach Boys transformed surf songs into something transcendent. Then in hours 2, 3, and 4, November 22nd, 1963, Dallas, Texas. And for more than 60 years, the assassination of President John F. Kennedy has remained America's deepest political wound and its most enduring mystery. But what if there was another story unfolding in Dealey Plaza that day? A hidden operation buried beneath the official narrative. An operation involving covert pilots, CIA cutouts, anti-Castro Cubans, organized crime figures, intelligence operatives, and an alleged abort team dispatched to stop the assassination before it happened. Tonight, for 3 explosive hours, I welcome legendary CIA contract pilot Robert Tosh Plumley and acclaimed investigative author Ralph Pizzullo for a chilling deep dive into the claims at the center of their book, Deep Cover, Shallow Graves. Plumley alleges he flew members of a covert team into Dallas on the eve of Kennedy's murder, believing they were there to intercept a plot already in motion. Instead, he says they walked into a carefully orchestrated operation spiraling beyond anyone's control. From secret CIA safe houses and anti-Castro paramilitary networks to Dealey Plaza, the Grassy Knoll, Operation Northwoods, Lee Harvey Oswald, E. Howard Hunt, Johnny Roselli, and the intelligence underworld of Cold War America, this conversation ventures into territory few dare to touch. Was Dallas the scene of a failed security operation? Did factions inside the intelligence community know more than they admitted? And was the assassination of JFK not merely a murder, but the violent collision of covert wars being fought beneath the surface of American democracy? 3 hours, one of the darkest chapters in modern history. But first, celebrating Pet Sounds, the 60th anniversary with Beach Boys co-founder Al Jardine. Welcome to the Audio Imaginarium. Come on in, weary traveler, hang your cloak on a peg, grab a stool, and come warm yourself by the fire. There are stories to be told, and you are among friends. I'm Richard Serrett, and this is Coast to Coast AM. Why don't you stay a while?
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0: As a founding member of the Beach Boys, Al Jardine helped create music that didn't just soundtrack an era, it captured the emotional heartbeat of post-war America. A Grammy Lifetime Achievement recipient and Rock and Roll Hall of Fame member, Al is currently touring with the Pet Sounds Band. And we're going to discuss the new archival collection, We Got a Groove, the brothers' studio years, and Al's acclaimed solo album, A Postcard from California, featuring collaborations with Neil Young, David Crosby, Stephen Stills, and Glenn Campbell. Al Jardine, welcome to Coast AM. So great having you here. How are you?
1: Oh, thank you, Richard. That's quite a nice thing to say. 60 years of celebrating the Pet Sounds, the making of Pet Sounds, has it resonated all over the world. So we're happy to discuss it with you tonight.
0: And when you reflect on that journey of that record and your role in creating it, what does this anniversary mean to you personally?
1: Well, it confirms that Brian Wilson was a preeminent composer, not just a writer, not just a songwriter, because a lot of us can do that, but he was a composer, and he invented a style of music kind of similar to Mendelssohn or Bach or Beethoven. Those folks all had a certain vision, and his vision happened to be in the 20th century, which is now sounds like a long time ago, but it's going to be around for quite, his music will be around for a long time, another 60 years and maybe 160 years, probably forever.
0: And Pet Sounds, it was such a departure for the Beach Boys in 1966. I mean, there weren't songs about surfing and cars or girls on the beach. How was the album received initially by fans?
1: Here in the United States, territory by territory is different. Here it was somewhat, shall we say, muted by the label, because they didn't hear what they called the hit record to sell the album. So about a few months after we released it, they released a Best of the Beach Boys album due to failing sales, at least in their opinion. And so that killed it right there. It didn't have a chance. So it took a while. It took another 30 or 40 years to be appreciated in the way it is now. And sometimes a good thing is just too good to be true initially. And it needs time to mellow and people to to interpret it the way it is today as a brilliant piece of art.
0: And for those of us who only know Brian Wilson through the music, what was it actually like being in the room with him during the creation of Pet Sounds? I mean, did you sense at the time you were witnessing this rare kind of genius at work?
1: Well, we were on tour at the time, so we weren't really in the room, as you put it, when he was tracking and writing the music. So we were in Japan for a month prior to our induction into the Pet Sounds Hall of Fame. we were introduced to a new kind of expression, Brian's consciousness, since we had left for tour, and he was so excited to have us come home and listen. He just couldn't wait for us to hear. So the day after we got off the plane, we were asked to come into the studio and just sit down and listen. And that was quite an experience. There's some a little bit of hesitation, only in that our music was always fun, and the sun and the sand and the surf and the girls and all that, which is great too. I mean, there's nothing wrong with that, but one has to assimilate. But you know, we're actually kind of like, when we come into the studio, we expect Brian to be in his game, and we respected that. And so we were ready to go. We had he assigned parts for us, leads for the guys, and we sat at the piano and just learned it right there in the studio the day after we got home.
0: Never mind the jet lag. Get to work.
1: We're journeyman guys. I mean, we'd made a few albums before this, so we knew exactly how to sing, how to express, I should say, the values that he had in his head. See, he was listening to stuff that we couldn't even perceive until he, handed out the parts. But they were all pretty consistent with his style. You know, he had a signature style, and it took a while for it all to settle down. It took us about 3 to 6 months, quite honestly, to get it all done, because he was hearing things that we couldn't hear necessarily, and so we'd have to do it over and over and over until we got it right.
0: I want to talk about another phenomenal track from Pet Sounds. Let's hear a little bit of Sloop John B.

0: Sloop John B. It has this almost mythic life before it ever reached Pet Sounds. I think it was Alan Lomax or someone was recording in the field back in the 1930s, and then the Weavers and the Kingston Trio. How did you first bring that song to Brian Wilson, and what was his initial reaction to the idea?
1: When we started the group, I brought it to his attention. Back in college, we were going to college together. I said, "We got to start a group. Let's sing some folk songs." And he said, "Well, I like the Four Freshmen." So we shared distinctly different music ideals. But Dennis Wilson got the jump on us and suggested we do a song about surfing. So I had to wait a while before I got my turn, and I thought we should add a couple of chords, at least a single, a certain vocal arrangement made itself available to in my head. So I played it for him, and he appreciated it. He thought, yeah, we can make that work because, you know, that's what we do, you know, and we'll make it into a Beach Boy type style song instead of a folk song. And so we had the best musicians, the wrecking crew were in there, and we had to change a few words because some of the stuff was a little bit coming from the Bahamian area of the world. There were certain words that didn't quite work. So we worked that out, and it became a hit single all by itself. And had nowhere to go until we delivered Pet Sounds. It was my understanding anyway that it was my desire to have good vibrations on the Pet Sounds album. And Brian argued that it was too sophisticated for our audience, and that it will save it for the Smile project. And I said, "Brian, this is, you know, we've worked really hard on it. I think we should make it a single off the album." But in any event, Sloop John B was inserted in its place to be the single, because that was the way it worked in those days. You had to have a single to sell the album. And I'm glad, I'm very proud of Sloop. I mean, I think it's fantastic, but thematically, it's slightly different. Musically, it's brilliant. Good Vibrations would have been, in my opinion, the way to go. But he was stubborn. He just said, "No, I'm going to say it." And in fact, Smile never came out, which is kind of ironic, until about 30 years later.
0: That's right. Yes.
1: We put Good Vibrations out on a little, we'll call it the stepchild of Smile, and it's called Smiley Smile, which became the follow up to Pet Sounds, and that's where Good Vibrations ended up. So we're talking about Pet Sounds, I know, but it's Sloop was brilliant. Don't get me wrong. I mean, I'm proud to have had a part of it, of making it and writing it. But it is what it is.
0: Well, it is absolutely transcendent. I want to talk about another Pet Sounds song, another track. Wouldn't It Be Nice? Let's just hear a little bit of that.

0: Wouldn't it be nice? I want to. There's a quote from Mike Love from Charles Granata's book, Wouldn't It Be Nice? Brian Wilson and the Making of the Beach Boys' Pet Sound. And Mike Love says of the recording of Wouldn't It Be Nice, we did one passage, Wouldn't It Be Nice, close to 30 times. And some of those tries were nearly perfect, but Brian was looking for something more than the actual notes or the blend. He was reaching for something mystical out of the range of hearing. What are your memories about the recording of Wouldn't It Be Nice?
1: Yeah, we were recording. I agree with Mike. It was probably more than 30, but we were recording good vibrations and Wouldn't It Be Nice simultaneously, going back and forth between the two. And, you know, he was hearing exactly what he wanted, and we weren't doing exactly what he heard in his own head. But how, you know, that's a tough call. He finally had to capitulate. I mean, whatever the word is, he finally had to, you know, I think he feels we got pretty close. And it was a big undertaking. Those two alone were in the 3 to 4 months of making the album. It was a big deal. And I think it came off really well myself. In fact, it's in a commercial today. I don't even know what the commercial is, to be honest with you, but it's pretty much accepted as one of the better cuts on the album.
0: Looking back now, how do you reconcile, I suppose, this extraordinary beauty that Brian brought into the world through the music with the personal struggles he endured behind the scenes?
1: Yeah, I think he really he was probably very despondent about the reception that we got, the album received after it was released. He never really talked to me too much about it, but shortly thereafter, we abandoned the studio, what we call the professional studios, and we set up a studio in the house and really started to make music in a more informal way. So I think that really affected him. And so we abandoned Smile and pretty much started all over again. And, you know, that was, but I think he enjoyed making Pet Sounds. I think that was the highlight of his life. I think he really had a lot of fun doing it.
0: And we're heading into a break here at the bottom of the hour. What was your reaction and Brian's reaction and the rest of the band when Paul McCartney said what he did about not only that album sort of elevating the Beatles game, but also the God Only Knows, that song being one of the greatest songs ever written?
1: Yeah, I agree with Paul.
0: All right. We'll head on into the break, back with more of my conversation with Beach Boys co-founder Al Jardine. Pet Sounds, 60 years on. Richard Serrett, Coast to Coast AM.
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1: Hey, welcome back. 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

And we're back with Al Jardine, co-founder of The Beach Boys, and we're celebrating the 60th anniversary of Pet Sounds. We Got a Groove a little bit earlier, Al, and that is part of this massive, I think 73 tracks, this archival collection. Much of it, I guess, taken from the recording of Beach Boys' Love You in 77. And you're performing all of the songs from that album, The Beach Boys' Love You, while you're touring with the Pet Sounds band.

0: But that, when that album came out, it was, I think, sort of treated like an oddball record in the catalog. But now audiences seem to be embracing these songs with genuine affection. What changed for you personally when you started performing this material live with the Pet Sounds Band?
1: Well, I remember recording, of course, and it was just put right under the shelf, just like Pet Sounds was ignored. And so I challenged my musical director to learn the album, to teach Brian's band, the Brian Wilson Band, the Love You album. And by golly, they produced a masterpiece, and I was so impressed. We started booking dates immediately to express those values, because we not only do we do it the way it was initially recorded, but we enhanced it with new technology that gives it even more dynamic resonance. It's a beauty. It's a real undiscovered beauty, and one of Brian's, in fact, it is Brian's favorite album, because it's really a personal expression, as was Pet Sounds, but it's so unique and quirky. I think that's the thing that people love about it. It's quirky. It's Brian's personality is bubbling above the surface, and it's a joy to play those songs.
0: But when it first came out, I think you initially, I think I've read a quote, you thought it was initially a flop because it sounded so stripped down and different from, you had all of these lush production people associated with the Beach Boys. Yeah.
1: Well, we did it in our, not the home studio, but we also built a studio in Santa Monica. And so we didn't have the outboard gear that we had in the professional studios. Therefore, you were really making something dry, what we call it, a dry recording, without effects and all the bells and whistles you get in a big studio. And that gave Brian time to just have fun. And he didn't care about all the bells and whistles. He just wanted to write some fun, enchanting, original music vis-a-vis Pet Sounds. You know, the same kind of approach. And so his brothers, Carl and Dennis, Mike and I helped make it possible. He had all the time he needed, no rush, and he just enjoyed it. And then, but of course, the label didn't feel that way, as similar as to the Capitol Records thing. We'd gone from to a different label by then. I can't remember which one actually. It might have still been Capitol, but again, they didn't hear the single. That whole formula, the formula wasn't there anymore. They didn't know how to promote it. But boy, you should hear it now. It's a masterpiece, and I must say it's my favorite one. I'm with Brian on that.
0: Yeah, when I hear songs like I'll Bet He's Nice and Johnny Carson, they're kind of quirky on the surface, but there's also like a vulnerability and a melancholy underneath them. I'm wondering if those songs reveal something essential about Brian Wilson during that period.
1: Yeah, he was vulnerable. He was and emotionally vulnerable, I should say. You know, it wasn't easy for him to reach out and be warm with someone, particularly with, you know, with women. You know, he was happily married, of course, at the time. But he's expressing what I think we all went through in high school and college. The fear of being rejected, for instance, with I'll Bet He's Nice. You brought that one up. That's about rejection. And it is melancholy. And when I sing it, I feel Brian's melancholy. I get to sing the leads on this album, which is a lot of fun. I'm really experiencing Brian's soul in a way. Coming out, and it's really poignant. They're so clever and so well written. It's astonishing. So I really recommend everybody come out and hear it while we have this great band, because the Brian Wilson Band is still intact for the most part, and they sound better than the record.
0: We should point out that you will be, let's see here, I've got some dates here for Al Jardine and the Pet Sounds Band. You're going to be playing in Phoenix at the Musical Instrument Museum on Wednesday, June 3rd, Thursday, June 4th, the Plaza Theater in Palm Springs, California, Saturday, June 6th. And then you're heading to Australia, the Sydney Opera House, the Regal Theater in Perth, Adelaide, Melbourne, Brisbane. Wow.
1: Yeah. And we're going to be, we'll do a dose of Pet Sounds in that tour as well. We'll add a few songs from Pet Sounds, and we'll try to put in enough for everyone to enjoy. Eventually we'll probably do the entire Pet Sounds album, probably the starting this fall, and also with an intermission, and then we'll come back and do the whole Love You album, and then all of the big hits, all those hits will be in the encore. So it's going to be quite a year for us if this, you know, if the economy holds up and we don't have to, you know, the fuel prices being what they are and all the, it's hard for people to buy tickets to the shows now because they have to buy food. So a lot of people are in trouble. A lot of acts are having to cancel. So I hope we don't have to.
0: I want to talk a little bit about your solo album, A Postcard from California. I think it was released in 2010 and then it was reissued, I think, in 2022. Let's hear a little bit of A California Saga.

0: There you go, California Saga. Oh, there's Neil Young coming in on that song. Wow, what a that's Neil Young, David Crosby, Stephen Stills. What a group of musicians you assembled for A Postcard from California. How did you get those gentlemen involved?
1: Well, that's a good question. They're because they're so generous. Crosby and Neil and those guys. Stevens, they all wanted to be, Steve told me in private, he said, you know, we all wanted to be Beach Boys, which, so they love the harmonies, you know, they always love the band. I mean, the parent band. And so, and when Crosby came up to do his part, he said, you got Neil to do that? He says, yeah, I just went up to the studio and he put his lead on. He says, boy, you're really lucky. So, but you know, they all had their little things there, but they love harmony. We all love the harmonies, and I'm singing about a pretty cool place called the Central California Expression, I guess you call it, they all love that idea. You know, it's a beautiful musical idea that they joined me on. Glenn Campbell was amazing on the title song Postcard from California. I mean, he without him, I don't think it would have been nearly as good, because he put his heart and soul into it. He was a Beach Boy when Brian couldn't tour anymore. So
0: that's right. Yeah.
1: So I brought him in on that vocal, and he just walked down to the studio from Monterey. He was doing the show there, and he blew me away. His vocals. So we got really lucky.
0: Yeah. You said the album grew out of Don't Fight the Sea, which was written by my fellow countryman Terry Jacks. Oh, and it reflects your lifelong concern for the environment. When you look back, do you feel that same ecological, spiritual connection to the ocean has always sort of existed beneath a lot of your music, even during the early Beach Boy years?
1: Oh yeah, we've always been near, you know, fond of the water, you know, on the surface as surfers, you know, doing during the early years, and then we started learning about, you know, saving the water and not polluting it, and so I wrote a song called "Don't Go Near the Water," which is kind of an anachronism, but because of the pollution, and so we've been, you know, quite aware of all of those things, and and Terry, bless his heart, wrote a terrific song. And I thought, hey, Terry, can I just add a couple of notes, maybe a bridge, so Carl Wilson can sing a beautiful, you know, inner what we call a bridge, to bridge the verses together. And he said, sure. So we got a beautiful song there. Don't Fight the Sea, about, you know, just hanging in there and trying to make things better. And the Canadians know how to do that.
0: I was reading an interview that you did, and you recalled Brian Wilson telling you, Al, you have to finish your songs. Did completing A Postcard from California feel in some way like maybe honoring that encouragement?
1: Yeah, you might say so. But more humorously, that was Brian's remark to folks who would ask him, how do you write a song? And he would deflect, because it was so easy for him to write a song. He would deflect and say, you've got to finish your songs. So it's kind of a tongue-in-cheek thing. It really wasn't that, you know, like with telling me to finish my songs, because that's the trick is knowing how to write a good melody, and Brian had all those qualities. He could not only write them, he could arrange them, produce them, and sing them. So the rest of us are really in the Brian Wilson School of Music area. So I give him all the credit.
0: I want to play a little bit of another track from A Postcard from California, Waves of Love.
1: Oh, yeah.
0: Oh, we don't have that. Oh, sorry. We'll have to. Well, let's talk briefly about that. Do we have that? I don't think. Okay, one second. We'll have that for you in a second. But this Carl Wilson's voice, I believe, comes up on this. So this was recorded when, in the early 90s?
1: Yeah. No, later than that, about 2000, early 2000s.
0: And Carl sadly passed away in the late 90s, I think 1998. So how did you get his voice on that track?
1: I guess you're right. It was before then. It all kind of comes together in my brain. The decades are rolling by now.
0: Tell me about it. Let's hear a little bit of that right now.

0: There we go. Waves of Love. That's from a postcard from California. It's kind of a love letter to California, or at least it sounds like that to me. California, the California dream, the coastline. When you listen back to that now, what emotions does that record stir in you?
1: Well, it was a preeminent Beach Boys song, and I thought we were going to have a single out of it. But our producer at the time, executive producer, had other ideas. So I channeled it into my own album. But everyone thought it should be a Beach Boys song. And sorry about that. That's my schnoodle. Hey, anyway, so I thought, you know what? I'm going to put it on my album, my solo album, because it's too good to lose a great song like that. And Carl was generous enough to help me finish it. So I'm really lucky. I had so much talent around me. I assembled an album just virtually with some of the best singers and writers in the country. So I was very lucky.
0: I know you released an EP last year, Islands in the Sun. Anything else in the works? Is there going to be another Al Jardine solo album?
1: I think I'm going to do an extended EP if for Record Store Day. There's a couple of really cool songs on it, and some refreshing things. And I'm going to finish my songs, Brian.
0: Great advice. Yes. I want to go back quickly to the Beach Boys' "Love You" album. There's a song on there called "Solar System," and I mean, are you into astronomy? Are you a sky watcher?
1: Yeah, very much so. I have a Celestron myself, a 16-inch Celestron. I love it.
0: And I have to ask you this, because it is Coast to Coast AM. Have you ever seen a UFO?
1: My son has. He's actually photographed a few.
0: Oh, really?
1: Yeah. It cigar-shaped kind of structures that he's sitting out here on the West Coast, pretty much north of Monterey, California, and just sitting he'll have his camera ready to go, and he's amazing. He's a brilliant photographer. Andrew Jardine is his name, and I'm cultivating his stuff. I'll share that with you sometime, or in your audience, if I get something to share with you, I will.
0: Oh, I'd love to. I'd love to see those photographs.
1: Yeah.
0: Got to ask you about, because I'm up here in Canada, and I always like to say we have 6 months of winter and 6 months of bad skating. Do you miss winters in Lima, Ohio?
1: That's funny. Oh, yeah. Well, I don't miss the winters, no. But I love that part of the world, though, when the leaves start to change, and I'm a Midwesterner at heart. Yeah, I really am.
0: All right, well, folks, you need to get out and see Al Jardine and the Pet Sounds Band, and they are coming to Phoenix and Palm Springs, and then on to Australia. More information at aljardine.com. Al, thank you so much for taking the time. What a privilege.
1: Well, thank you, Richard. That's very kind of you.
0: All right, coming up next, former CIA contract pilot Tosh Plumley and investigator author Ralph Pizzullo join me for a chilling 3-hour journey into a hidden world surrounding the assassination of John F. Kennedy, covert flights, anti-Castro operatives, intelligence networks, and alleged abort team dispatched to Dallas before history changed forever. I'm Richard Serrett, and this is Coast to Coast AM.

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7: I'm Chris DeMeo. Longtime incumbent Louisiana Senator Bill Cassidy is out. He was beaten in Saturday's primary by Republicans Julia Letlow and John Fleming, who advanced to a runoff.
8: I have spoken with John, I have spoken with Julia, and I congratulated them both. This was not the result that I necessarily wanted, but I feel great.
7: The runoff is in June. The Justice Department charging an Iraqi national with planning and carrying out terror attacks against U.S. and Israeli groups overseas.
9: 32-year-old Mohammed al-Saadi is facing federal charges, and more arrests could be coming because the feds don't think he was acting alone. Investigators tell us this. He was the senior commander of an Iranian-backed terror group involved in nearly 20 attacks that were either being planned or it already happened.
7: Fox's Alexis McAdams. Alex Smalley has a two-shot lead after three rounds at the PGA Championship. 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
4: Yes, and again, the way we did that is you don't actually fly a drone, you fly the mission. You move away from piloting to commanding. You want to find a missile launcher in the field and you want to destroy that missile launcher. So you don't fly the drone like left and right and try to find that thing. You basically tell 100 drones or whatever, find me missile launchers in this area, and if you find them, let me know. And then, you know, after 2 minutes, they find like 2 missile launchers, and then you tell the drone, these 2 drones now destroy the launchers that you found. So this is how you move manual operations into what we call human intent or task autonomy.
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5: I'm Anna Eliopoulos with your Fox True Crime Minute. Renewed justice for a Kentucky man falsely convicted of murder. Jeffrey Clark spent over 2 decades behind bars for the 1992 stabbing death of Rhonda Sue Warford, a crime he says he never committed. His conviction was finally vacated in 2016 after new DNA testing exonerated him, undermining key evidence used at trial. And 2 years later, his charges were formally dismissed. Now Clark is being compensated for his troubles, a jury awarding him over $24 million in a civil lawsuit where he argued that investigators engaged in misconduct to secure the conviction, including fabricating statements, pressuring witnesses, and withholding evidence that supported his innocence. Officials with Meade County say they are reviewing the verdict. Warford's murder remains unsolved, and no one has been convicted in the case. 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I'm Anna Eliopoulos with your Fox True Crime Minute.
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1: Welcome back. Happy, the Rolling Stones, always a crowd favorite, a fan favorite when the Rolling Stones are out performing live and Keith steps up to the microphone and takes lead vocals. Former CIA contract pilot Robert Tosh Plumley joins me next for a stunning firsthand account of covert operations in the shadow world of Cold War America. Plumley claims that on November 22nd, 1963, he flew members of a secret abort team into Dallas to stop the assassination of John F. Kennedy, only to discover something had already gone terribly wrong. From anti-Castro operations and CIA safe houses to Daley Plaza and the Grassy Knoll, it's a chilling journey into the hidden machinery operating beneath the official story. And this remarkable story unfolds next on Coast to Coast AM.
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0: Josh Plumley is a former CIA-connected contract pilot and covert operative. He's the co-author of Deep Cover, Shallow Graves, in which he recounts his participation in clandestine missions throughout the Cold War, including anti-Castro operations, weapons flights, intelligence-linked activities across Latin America and the Caribbean, and, of course, his role in a covert abort team operation connected to the assassination of President John F. Kennedy. Tosh Plumley, welcome to Coast AM. How are you?
1: Well, I'm doing great, and thank you for having me. Appreciate it.
0: I want to begin by asking who you were before the CIA entered your life.
1: Well, let's say I was a juvenile delinquent, never went to school. My mother knew all the truant officers by their first names. And a runaway from home, I joined the forged birth certificate and joined the Texas 49th Armored Division in 1952 when I was 14 years old. While I was in the National Guard at Dallas Love Field, Dallas, Texas, learned how to drive a Sherman tank at 15. Then at 16, I used my credentials for the National Guard to go see an Army recruiter, and I went into the regular Army under age of 16 and was stationed at Fort Bliss, Texas. And then I was assigned to a unit called the AAARTC, Recon Training Command. At this point in time, they were using a test program for young guys that were bound, juveniles that were in trouble or right on the edge of being in trouble with the law. The court system, I was in the court system as a juvenile delinquent. So then they give me an opportunity while I was already in the Army underage to either stay in the Army or go to juvenile hall. So I stayed in the Army. I was attached to that special unit. It was a test unit. And I ended up going to a place called Illusionary Warfare Training Program. That was the beginning of a PSYOPs operation long before some of the Green Berets, before Vietnam. And so I started training in PSYOPs with military intelligence. And I used the GI Bill to get my pilot's license. I was groomed to go to a place in Dallas, Texas at White Rock Aviation under a military GI contract, and I became a commercial pilot, and I started flying guns and ammunition to Fidel Castro in 1950. By then, it was 1957. Anyway, that's a crowding a lot.
0: That's quite a resume, Tosh. That's quite a resume. Let me ask you about, you mentioned the School of Illusionary Warfare. The School of Illusionary Warfare, what's that all about?
1: Well, back in the early 50s, they had a program started that they known as the MK Ultra program and also MK Delta. This is where they would take young people and they got in to try to make what they call a super warrior. This was a pattern after the old SS, Nazis during World War II. And through Operation Paperclip, they brought that same program into the United States and launched it into some of the places like Fort Bliss, Texas. And they used special ops. This was before, as we know, special ops was formed. We're talking about 1953, 54. So as a result of that, I was in that unit, which was a test unit, and was basically set up to be like super soldiers. There was a movie made later out of it called The Men Who Stared at Goats.
0: Yes.
1: And the program at that time, they thought that they could actually train us to do certain things like visual warfare, create the illusion. The thing that they taught in the School of Illusionary Warfare in Exet, North Carolina, was that the first thing you do is you control the communications to the people through radio stations. We didn't have TV stations in those years. So you control the radio stations. You control the communications that goes out on the air. So if you can control the thinking or control the communications to the people, you can control the actions and the thinking of the people. This was the program. It was spin off through the old MK Ultra, where they were using drugs to induce, to try to make super warriors. At one point, it was set up to where you would, they would make you think that you could do something that you really couldn't do. I mean, I don't want to rattle here, but for example, a spoon on the edge of a glass with a sugar cube on the spoon, and you balance it right on the edge of the glass. So you'd sit here and you'd stare at that glass. You'd stare. You'd say, I want to make that sugar cube fall into that glass. I'm going to make it fall. I'm going to make it fall. We'd stare at that thing for 5-10 minutes. I'm going to make it fall. By golly, after a while, it fell. Wow, that's amazing. Our thought patterns made that fall. Fantastic. Until one day, I happened to see our instructor with his knee, and he just hit the table leg just enough to make that thing fall. It was an illusion. That's the project we used. The other project, for instance, when we would get a bump, we would be trained to say, CIP, see ya, CIP. Next time it would be another reply back with tear dollar bills in half. Put ketchup on one half and ketchup on the other. So if we had a bump or a meeting, we exchanged dollar bills. If they matched, that's our contact. If they didn't match, you get the hell away from it. But anyway, that's the kind of training that we went through at that particular time.
0: Tosh, I just wanted to ask you about MK Ultra a little bit more, because when I think of MK Ultra, I think of, as you mentioned, drugs, creating some sort of trauma in someone, whether it could be induced by drugs or maybe even some kind of physical trauma in order to fracture the psyche. Was any of that, were you subjected to any of that kind of, MK Ultra technique, drugs, well, yeah, or physical trauma?
1: Yes, a complete program in a situation like that, that gets into a sub chapter of illusionary warfare was brain war. And that's what you just made reference to. The object there was completely pull the brain out and then resubstitute the thought patterns that you want into that brain. For instance, that'll make you think that you can do something. So the Nazis were good at that with their Air Force. These guys could stay up 48 hours, and they thought they were invincible. In other words, you couldn't kill them. They were, you know, so that was the kind of thing. You get that planted into your mind, you begin to believe it. You believe that you're indestructible. You can go into combat. I mean, and you go berserk. So that's what the object was, brain war. Illusionary war. So that was the programs that the military in those early years was taking young guys and training them to go into military operations in foreign countries, capture the radio stations, believing that they were invincible, super warriors, and then they would go in and establish the narrative of what they wanted that particular country to do. We used it extensively in Cuba in the early 50s and mid into the 60s.
0: Did you really encounter Lee Harvey Oswald during training?
1: I run into Lee a few times. Lee's a good guy. I run into him at Illusionary Warfare twice. He was studying language classes there at Nag's Head before he was. See, Nag's Head had a defector program. Victor Marchetti was CIA operative. He wrote about that in the book, The Cult of Intelligence. That book was censored heavily. And the part was censored was Illusionary Warfare, Nag's Head, North Carolina, and the defector program that they had. We trained young men like Lee, well, Lee was one of them, to defect into foreign countries to become double agents, knowing that the foreign country would perhaps pick them up if they had special training. Lee had special training in radar. Other kids at that age had training in cryptology. So whatever their talent was, They were trained to go and defect into these other countries and spread propaganda and report back through their company or their contact whatever the hell was going on in that particular country. Cuba, again, was another example. Dominican Republic in those years was another example with Trujillo. When the M26-7 Castro came on the scene, we supported Castro. At the same time, during that time period, we had to support Batista because of the Pan-American Treaty agreements. So what we were doing in those years, and I'm talking about 54, 57, 58, 59, when Castro came on the scene with the Cuban rebels, we would steal, our group, our group would actually go in and steal U.S. National Guard armory, arms and ammunition, and then we would supply that to the rebel troops. At the same time, we were supplying guns and ammunition and airplanes to Batista. So our policy at that time, we were funding one part, a rebel, to overthrow Batista, a dictator. And at the same time, because of the treaty's foreign policy, we were also supplying that dictator with tanks, planes, and guns to wipe out Fidel Castro in the mountains of the Sierra Madre.
0: Okay, so let me just stop you there because I'm trying to follow here. When you say we, do you mean the CIA? I mean, were you by this point?
1: This was a CIA operation in our early stages. You got to remember, in those days, no one knew anything about what CIA was. That all come down after Watergate and all that kind of stuff. In this particular time frame, the CIA was running the operations. It was a great honor to be part of the CIA, man. I mean, but it was getting out of control. Infiltration, foreign policy, politics, you name it. So when I say we, yes, we, CIA, this was a CIA program launched and authorized by the federal government, by the president of the United States. I mean, that was our foreign policy. So covertly, we are setting up a conflict, supporting that conflict, escalating that conflict, and at that point in time, supplying guns to both sides of that conflict.
0: So now, you're simultaneously supporting Castro and the opposition, or Batista, and to what end? Why support both? Just because it's a money-making operation? You're running weapons to both groups?
1: You just hit it right on the head. It's a money operation. When you steal these guns from the National Guard, you fly those guns into a foreign country. In the case of Batista, they pay so much back to the direct sales program for guns, foreign, they call it the Blue Lantern Report. And we sell those guns legally, but then at the same time, we create the black market. Now, here's where the money comes in. Some of that money goes back into campaign contributions through cutout shell companies that were set up in Cuba and Dominican Republic and other foreign countries, Venezuela and places like that. So shell companies were set up, monies from arms transfers. Yeah, I'm talking the 50s and early 60s. Monies were transferred back into campaign contributions. For instance, if it was in those years, let's say $20 million. Well, out of that $20 million, maybe 3 to 5% are kicked back into campaign contributions in order to vote to keep those programs going through our foreign policy. Am I making sense here?
0: You are, disturbingly so. Does the CIA at this point care who wins in Cuba? Do they care whether it's Castro or Batista? Does it matter?
1: Well, in those days, communism, whatever it would take to defeat communism, that's what you did. For instance, America was very patriotic in those years. So we were fighting communism. So whatever method that our policymakers decided, would defeat communism if it meant training weapons and doing whatever I just explained. That's what we did. If it meant that we would play both sides against the middle in order to defeat communism, that's what we did. For instance, I was raised in World War II. So I was influenced by military, by wear the uniform, but also by the flag. The flag was the most important thing in our dealings. So therefore we have patriotism. I can remember a situation when I was a kid in 1944, I was about 5-6 years old, and a civilian a pharmacy, a soda fountain. He accidentally dropped the American flag on the floor. A Marine had just come back from Saipan, literally beat that man up because he dropped the American flag on the floor. That's where that came from. There was a time in 1945 when we're raising the American flag before we go to school. Everybody would go outside in a circle around that flagpole, and we would say, "I pledge allegiance to the flag," as they raised the flag, and we would salute. People in their cars, when the flag was being raised, would actually stop in the middle of the street, get out of their car, put their hand over their hearts, and salute the flag. That was in 1944, 1945, during the war years, when our guys were storming Iwo Jima and Guadalcanal. I'll use that
0: right
1: to take a look where we are today.
0: I understand, but meanwhile you're in Cuba and you're at the same time you're trying to prop up Batista, and then you switch and you're now helping Castro. What were you thinking at this time? Did you ask yourself, you know, what the heck is going on here? Who are we fighting for?
1: Well, in the position that we young guys were in, we are doing what we're told to do. We're under the impression that whatever the government is doing is absolutely right. Whatever the government is telling us is absolutely right. You can take that to the bank. We honored what the president said. We honored what our leadership said. We stood by them. We supported each other. We protected operations at all costs. That was what we were trained. That's the mindset. Monday night quarterback and didn't come into the play in those years. So what were we thinking? Yes, we were wondering, hey, man, is this little, half the time you don't know what you're doing. I didn't know what was back on that airplane half the time I'm flying. It was only sometimes years later that I found out, wait a minute, you just flew a bunch of drugs. You just flew a bunch of guns. You just flew a bunch of stuff someplace. What I'm leading up to is that during those years, from about 55, 58, during the Cuban crisis, before the missile crisis, we used to supply guns and ammunition. And also, that's when things began to infiltrate. Special interests infiltrated the CIA. Special political interests infiltrated our government. They set up these programs for profit, to kick back in this dummy company, set up the shell companies.
0: Tosh, I got to jump in here. We've got to take a timeout. We're approaching the bottom of the hour. Tosh Plumley, co-author of Deep Cover, Shallow Graves, back with more of our conversation after these. My name is Richard Serra. 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
1: His co-author, Ralph Pizzullo, will join us, and then we'll bring them both back together for hour four. For more conversation plus your calls. For decades, nuclear-powered space travel has existed mostly on drawing boards and inside science fiction. Now, NASA hopes to change that. An ambitious new mission called SR-1 Freedom could become the first nuclear electric spacecraft ever sent to another planet, launching towards Mars as early as 2028. Unlike traditional rockets, the craft would use a nuclear reactor to generate electricity powering advanced propulsion systems, slower than conventional engines, but vastly more efficient for deep space travel. Its mission? Deliver experimental helicopter drones designed to roam the Martian surface beyond the limits of rovers. If it succeeds, it could mark the dawn of a new nuclear age in space exploration. If it fails, it'll underscore just how difficult and dangerous atomic propulsion really is. You can read more of this story in the news section up at coasttocoastam.com. 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Remember, you are not alone. Back to more of my conversation with Tosh Plumlee, the CIA-connected contract pilot who took part in an abort team in Daly Plaza in 1963. That conversation continues right after this timeout on Coast to Coast AM.
2: His name, Robert Diaguero. Now, you had a health challenge some time ago. You were describing it as even to the point of losing consciousness. Like you said, a lot of people heard of carnivore. They've read about it in Ty Bollinger's book, Cancer Step Outside the Box. Now, how did you take it? Did you take the liquid, the capsules? What did you do?
3: Oh, the capsules.
2: Okay.
3: I started off taking it three times a day for the 6 days. But I'd say within the first week, week and a half, I noticed a amazing difference. No more of those queasy feelings of the anticipation of knowing that I was going to go into. They were gone. Absolutely gone. I'm just, my mind is blown on this stuff.
2: Well, would your wife corroborate your story? Usually that she would say, oh, honey, you're exaggerating.
3: Oh, yeah.
2: Or no, you actually did recover that fast.
3: Oh, yeah. Oh, yeah, she corroborated. She was there one time when I was doing the gig and I lost consciousness.
2: Oh, my.
3: That just freaked her out.
2: So you're taking the carnivore week to week and a half. You're getting some results there. 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
3: I'm so excited about this stuff, I will tell you. 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

0: defector. So he went to Russia, ends up in Minsk in Belarus, I believe. So from the get-go, Lee Harvey Oswald was a controlled asset by the CIA. When he came back, was repatriated by the U.S. State Department. He was still working for the CIA at that point. Is that true?
1: He worked for ONI, Operation Naval Intelligence. So it's a mixed deal, military intelligence. Let me back up here. I apologize to your people. We're making these questions very long. That's the reason for the book, Deep Cover, Shallow Graves. 90% of what you're asking me is in the book. For instance, about JFK being assassinated from page 150 to 166 is about those questions that some of you asked. The same thing about Lee Harvey Oswald and next at North Carolina. Lee was operational. He was assigned with an ONI unit out of Hensley Field, Dallas, Texas, and Baldwin's Lake, Navy Intelligence. That's where he was out of, Dallas, Texas. So, and then he was transferred, like me, one of them, to Illusionary Warfare at NAGS Head, North Carolina, where he went through what they called the Defectors Program. And in that Defectors Program, he took language study, which happened to be Russian. So that would fit with his assignment of being transferred to undercover work, while hoping that the KGB would pick him up. The first stop he had to make was with the U2 program that would give him credentials that would qualify him to be picked up by the KGB, but that didn't happen. And Lee became disillusioned. He requested a return back, and we paid for his way back from, at that point, he had married and had a child, and we paid, the government paid, to have him brought back. So he was operational before he left. He was trained at NAGS Head, North Carolina, in an illusionary warfare training program to study an 8-week course in Russian so that he could defect. So that was known as Victor Marchetti wrote in his book, The Cult of Intelligence. He detailed everything I just told you and got in a lot of trouble because he revealed that there was a defector program. It was approved by the United States government, and Lee Harvey Oswald was attached to an ONI unit, and Robert Tosh Plumley was attached to a CIA unit, and they were both trained at NAGS Head to do specific undercover operations. Now, I'm trying to make this just, I know in essence of time, we're getting long. That's the reason.
0: That's okay. That's the reason for the book, of course. Let me ask you then, let me just skip ahead here. When did you first hear assassination rumors surrounding John F. Kennedy?
1: When Private Eugene V. Dinkin, military, in Sweden, went AWOL because he was a cryptologist, and he uncovered evidence, coded evidence, that our units were recruiting old Algiers, which was French Foreign Legion retirees, to do a hit job in Dallas, Texas on November. He attempted to bring that information to proper channels at his unit, and they thought he was crazy. And then they tried to make contact with the Pentagon. The Pentagon thought he was nuts. So he went AWOL to Sweden and got the word out about an assassination attempt. Eugene B. Dinkin had the time, the date, and the place where JFK was going to be hit. So that was given to the Pentagon. The Pentagon immediately contacted the CIA because that was their mandate. The CIA didn't know nothing about it, so they started checking around. Then they found out that there was rumors from Chicago, Miami, Austin, Texas, Dallas, Texas, Los Angeles. Kennedy is going to be hit. Was it the Cubans? No. The cover story was, at that time, Kennedy would be hit because he withdrew air cover from the Bay of Pigs. That's a bull-ass story. It was fabricated by the FBI and the CIA to cover the real motive for Kennedy's assassination. Do you want me to go through with this or not?
0: What is the real motive? Absolutely, we want to hear it.
1: All right. The real motive for Kennedy's assassination, that's to say, right into your camera. Write this down. NSAM. That's a security program that John Kennedy signed of pulling 25,000 troops out of Vietnam. The military-industrial complex did not want that because that would destroy ongoing contracts for Bell Helicopter, Collins Radio, and a host of other ammunition, Remington, that was modifying the 14 and the MiM-16 and the machine guns. They would have lost millions and millions of dollars of contract if NS-263, National Security Memo, that Kennedy wrote. Kennedy said, when I come back from Texas, that's going to stop. I'm pulling troops out. We will leave the advisors in to train their army. That got him killed. 2 days before he did it, there was a meeting in Honolulu. Your people, all whoever's watching this can do this. Look up two things. NSAM 263. NSAM 273. In Honolulu, LBJ and a crew overrode 263. And he was going to increase and put troops in Vietnam. 2 days later, Kennedy was killed. And what happened? Shortly after that, the Tonkin Gulf incident happened, which was a red flag or a flag situation that we imposed upon ourselves, and that justified us to put additional troops. So we put 25,000 troops into Vietnam after Kennedy's death. Within 3 months after Kennedy's death, 15,000 Americans hit Vietnam. Then
0: okay,
1: at the same time the assassination program started, there was an assassination program in Vietnam because they didn't like that withdrawing and they didn't like that whatever's going on. So they killed him too.
0: So the assassination team on the ground at Daley Plaza, what, if anything, does Oswald have to do with them? Was Oswald thinking that he was going
1: Oswald
0: to stop
1: was working,
0: the assassination?
1: Oswald was also working with the Dallas FBI through Hostie. He was making extra money as an informant, and he was also finding out that we were pilfering U.S. weapons from the 49th Armored Division, Texas National Guard, and shipping those weapons through Dallas Control Miami, a cutout company that belonged to Alpha 66, and we were shipping American National Guard, Texas National Guard weapons to Miami, Florida, to be transferred into the Sierra Madre Mountains of Cuba to supply a little-known rebel, which some of us called him Castro Oil. That's the truth of what it was. So our American weapons were being covertly stolen from National Guard armories, shipped to the rebel in order to overthrow Batista.
0: So there's a very famous Associated Press photograph in Dallas that I think the photographer's name was Eltgens. And there's a picture of someone who looks like Lee Harvey Oswald standing in the doorway on the street level of the Texas Book Depository building as the presidential limo carrying Kennedy is driving past.
1: That's Lee Harvey Oswald. I know what you're talking about. And also now let me back up here. My testimony is on file on four separate committees, still to this day, on two of them, classified top secret committee sensitive SAP, special access program, not for foreign eyes. I'll say it again. My file is still classified, committee sensitive. I've testified four times. What we're talking about right now is about what Lee's position was. The Warren Commission was pumped and misled and actual information withheld, and one of them was Lee standing in the doorway. I've talked to Marina years ago about this. It all boils down to his shirt and the shirt that he was wearing. And a button that was missing. So there's a story behind that door well. In the book, Deep Cover Shallow Graves, some years ago when I was doing the first drafts, I was told by the CIA, Mr. Plumlee, you do not write that up. That is classified information. If you release that classified information, we will file charges on you. I released it. And here's what I told them. And I told the FBI that. And they put their own narrative up. I'm not creditable. I'm not to be believed. I wrote checks all over the country. I'm not, I fabricate my stories. This was on their letterhead memos in order to defuse what I was getting ready to tell, which I thought was going to go to the Warren Commission. Instead, I went to jail, to a juvenile hall for 9 months. That's okay. I'm getting off here. I want to start.
0: That's okay. So in other words, we were told that that wasn't Oswald. That was someone named Billy Lovelady standing in the doorway. But through Marina that that was in fact Oswald.
1: No, Marina confirmed it to me.
0: Yeah, to you. Okay. All right. I got about 6 minutes here, Tosh, so I want to get to the abort team before we bring in Ralph Pizzullo.
1: I'll speed it up here. Okay, the information that came from Eugene Bean Dinkin, I didn't leave it out, but I didn't get to it. Time element, I'm not used to this. Tell your life story in 15 seconds.
0: You're doing great.
1: All right, okay, now. The information that came from Eugene Dinkin went to the Pentagon. The Pentagon notified the CIA. The CIA acted as logistical support for a team to go into Dallas to abort the assassination. What does that word abort mean? It means stop something that we started. We were recruiting assassins. Who was recruiting those assassins out of Algiers? The Pentagon set up a team to fly in to abort. That meant look for triangulation shooting. What did they do? They went specifically to one place, Dealey Plaza, and looked for triangulation shooting. In 1964, I drew a map for the FBI, and they classified it, and they withheld it from the Warren Commission. I told them exactly my job was simply, I was a little old co-pilot. I wasn't part of the abort team, but three of my members were, and I was good friends with them. One of them was Mafia, Johnny Rosselli, good friend of mine. Okay, why was Johnny Rosselli there? This is the reason for the book, Deep Cover, Shallow Graves. How do I get, you've got three more minutes here, how do I get all this all out to where your readers will understand?
0: Yeah, I'm going to bring you back an hour. I'm going to bring you back after we speak with Ralph Pizzullo for a little bit. So we'll come back to it.
1: Okay.
0: But let me ask you in the 2.5-3 minutes here, who's on whose side? Are you saying that part of the CIA, part of the deep state wanted Kennedy dead and part did not?
1: I'm saying that our government at that point had been infiltrated, politically infiltrated. We were fighting among ourselves at that point in time. The FBI was fighting. I got a light going out. I hope this doesn't bother you. But anyway, we were fighting with the CIA. We were fighting with the FBI. The FBI was trying to bust us for gun running. Customs was stopping our airplanes and investigating them and taking us off to jail. This phone call matter and all that kind of stuff. We had contact people. If we got in trouble, we had a name to call. Ed Nagy said, North Carolina, I'm in trouble. You don't say I'm in trouble. Switchboards girls were in those days were the biggest gossip they were. They made notes with number two pencils, so on like that. So you're in trouble. Who do you call? You call your cutout. You call your safety officer. And what do? You don't call and say, oh, I'm in trouble. I got arrested by the FBI. Oh, I had a plane load of guns and I'm sitting out here on a runway and they're getting ready to take me to jail. You don't do that. You call your cutout. You call and say, Hurt or Lee. You don't say, I need help. You just make the contact. They take it from there and they get you out of trouble. Anyway, I'm getting off here.
0: So, no. This is all very important information, Tosh.
1: This is methods and procedures, and I'm not supposed to be talking about it, according to the little boys in blue pants.
0: But here you are talking about it, aren't you? Yeah, I mean, why are you talking about it?
1: Because it's the truth. It's about time the American people know what in the hell's been going on. and Kool-Aid that we've been shoved down our throats for 60-something years. And I'm 88 years old, and I lived it. I don't care about anything other than, hey, this is what we need to know. Our government was involved in killing a sitting president. That's what Plumlee's saying. In other words, you can't say anything like that.
0: Why was Johnny Roselli trying to stop the assassination? We've always been told that organized crime was involved in the
1: Johnny
0: assassination.
1: Johnny Roselli was involved because he was going to spot to see if there was any organized crime that he could identify operatives in Dallas. The report had been through Sam Giancana off the but this was before Sam Giancana was killed. This was before the church committee was formed. So there was mob activity from Havana, gambling, prostitution. All that was going on. Roselli was on board because the word was out that the mafia was going to kill Kennedy. So who? Was it Nicoletti? Was it? Who was it? Who was it? Well, maybe Roselli might be able to spot it. Spotter. Sergio was CIA. He was Cuban. He was a spotter. He was there to look for triangulation. What was Plumlee doing? Plumlee was nothing more than a damn little old co-pilot, a bus driver. They flew that team into Dallas that was sitting at Redbird Airport when Sergio, his friend, said, hey, you want to come down and see the president? Because we didn't think anything was going to happen. These had been rumors after rumor after rumor. Kennedy's going to be killed. You're going to get him in Chicago. Going to get him in Austin. Over and over and over. We've been so desensitized.
0: Okay. Tosh, I got to jump in here because I got to take a time out. But we're gonna bring you back in about an hour, and we're gonna talk some more. But we're gonna bring your co-author on next, Ralph Pezzullo. Tosh Plumlee, Deep Cover, Shallow Graves. 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
8: Fox News. I'm Deborah Valentine. Trump-backed candidate Representative Julia Letlow will face off against State Treasurer John Fleming June 27th in a primary runoff after neither garnered 50% of the primary vote on Saturday. Congresswoman Letlow speaking to supporters.
9: Work is not done. We have one more race coming up, and I will promise you this. I will crisscross all across the

Welcome back. We're here with Tosh Plumley, former CIA-connected contract pilot and covert operative and co-author of Deep Cover, Shallow Graves. I want to come back to Oswald for a moment, Tosh. You mentioned that you had met Lee Harvey Oswald at the School of Illusionary Warfare. There was MK Ultra programming involved. You mentioned that Lee Harvey Oswald was trained as a

0: state yet again fighting for families.
1: Incumbent Senator Bill Cassidy doesn't advance to the runoff primary after coming in third with just over 24% of the vote. On the Democratic side, Jamie Davis has advanced to the runoff election. A public health emergency of international concern declared today due to more than 300 suspected Ebola cases and 88 deaths in Congo and Uganda. The director of the World Health Organization said the outbreak does not meet the criteria of a pandemic. 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
7: It's May 11th, and this is your Fox Daily Snapshot. Today is the day we all get to show off our love of food as we celebrate National Eat What You Want Day. Have you ever wanted to try Baked Alaska? Go ahead. Is your guilty pleasure to eat a ridiculous number of chili cheese dogs? Well, don't feel ashamed. Today is the day to disregard the scale and indulge. Also on this date, General Electric opened the very first television station in 1928. Located in Schenectady, New York, WRGB began broadcasting experimentally, but would broadcast actual programming later the same year. And in 1977, media mogul Ted Turner managed a game for the Atlanta Braves. Pitcher Phil Negro was starting that game for Atlanta and jokingly asked the rookie manager where he wanted him to hit in the lineup. Turner's response, well, you've been here long enough, hit wherever you want. Negro hit ninth, where he would have hit normally. The Braves, however, lost the game 2-1. I'm Tushar Saxena with your Fox Daily Snapshot.
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9: With 6 months until voters pick their congressional representative, we've been tracking the national mood, and our Fox News poll finds a close race for the House. A year ago, Democrats were favored by 7 percentage points. Now, it's a 5-point edge within the margin of sampling error. If the election were today, 52% of voters say they'd back the Democratic candidate in their district, 47% the Republican. That difference comes from greater enthusiasm on the left. By an 8-point margin, more Democrats than Republicans say they feel extremely motivated to vote this year. It's important to remember, while a lead on the generic House ballot question reflects a national preference, House seats are decided district by district. So a party's advantage in the polls doesn't directly translate into winning seats, especially these days with so few competitive districts. I'm Dana Blanton. That's your Poll Parade.
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1: Hey, welcome back. Slip away, Clarence Carter. While the world watches drones in the sky, the next arms race is unfolding on the ground in China, where China is rapidly deploying robotic soldiers, including humanoid machines and missile-armed robotic wolves designed for modern warfare. Some can scout buildings, breach enemy positions, and operate in coordinated packs ahead of human troops. Analysts believe many of these systems are being developed with a future conflict over Taiwan in mind. China's dominance in robotics manufacturing is giving Beijing a major military advantage, raising fears that AI-driven warfare could make future wars easier to start and far deadlier once they begin. You can read more in the In the News section up at coasttocoastam.com. Say, if you enjoy what I do here on Coast to Coast, you might want to come a little deeper with me on my podcast, Richard Serrett's Strange Planet. New episodes drop every Monday, Wednesday, and Friday, covering UFOs, hidden history, conspiracies, and the mysteries operating just beneath the surface of everyday life. 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You can also sign up for my free monthly newsletter, Inner Sanctum. The latest edition explores the occult origins of NASA and the strange spiritual undercurrents behind the space age. And this summer, my brand new book arrives, Tales from the Rock and Roll Twilight Zone, a journey into the shadowy side of music history, where rock legends, occult whispers, and suspicious deaths collide. Again, strangeplanet.ca for more information. Investigative journalist, best-selling author Ralph Pezzullo joins me next for a chilling deep dive into the hidden intelligence world surrounding the assassination of John F. Kennedy. Based on the explosive book, Deep Cover, Shallow Graves, Pezzullo unpacks claims involving CIA covert pilots, anti-Castro operatives, organized crime, and an alleged abort team dispatched to Dallas before the shots rang out in Daley Plaza. That conversation unwinds right after this timeout on Coast to Coast AM.
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0: Ralph Pezzullo is a best-selling investigative journalist, screenwriter, co-author, known for deeply researched nonfiction exploring espionage, organized crime, terrorism, covert operations, and political intrigue. His collaborations include works with intelligence insiders, military operatives, and whistleblowers. In Deep Cover, Shallow Graves, Pezzullo helps reconstruct Tosh Plumlee's extraordinary claims surrounding covert Cold War operations and the events surrounding JFK's assassination. Ralph, welcome to Coast AM. How are you?
1: Thank you, Richard. It's a pleasure to be here.
0: Tell me about how you first encountered Tosh Plumlee and his story.
1: Okay. Well, I have an actor friend named Lewis Hertham, and he kept telling me about Tosh, about a CIA contract pilot who actually flew an abort team to Dallas the day of the assassination. And of course, I was fascinated, and he arranged a meeting, and we met. He was on my podcast. I have a podcast called Heroes Behind the Headlines, where I interview people sort of behind the news, and we spoke twice. He was on my podcast twice, and during that process, he told me that he was interested in writing a book, and would I be interested in working with him? And of course, I said yes. It's a fascinating story, and one that explores a different side of intelligence operations that we have very little exposure to, and it's sort of the cutouts, the people who are contractors, who are not on the directly on the payroll of the CIA, but are people who work for cutout companies and can be used by the CIA in operations that are absolutely deniable, because if these people are caught, they can say, we don't know who they are. They don't work for us.
0: So we were listening to Tosh Plumlee in the previous hour and making some extraordinary claims. Mm-hmm. How did you attempt to verify Plumlee's claims?
1: Well, I went through there's a lot of documentation that some of which has been released, some of which hasn't been released, and I spoke to other people who were familiar with Tosh, familiar with his story, and had checked it out over the years. The thing about Tosh is that he's been saying the same thing since 1964, when he was first interviewed by the FBI, and he drew them a map of Daley Plaza, where he was with his friend Sergio, where the shots came from, and he's been absolutely consistent, and has spoken to numerous Senate committees, and top secret testimony. There is a record of what he's claimed, and it is very consistent. And also, when you look at other testimony around it, it all sort of fits together.
0: And his claim that he met Lee Harvey Oswald at this MK Ultra program, the Illusionary War. Illusionary Warfare program. He met Oswald. Did he offer up any evidence or proof that Oswald was part of that program?
1: Well, there was a book written by Victor Marchetti, who was a former CIA officer. It was written in the 70s. And he's one of the few people who refers to the School of Illusionary Warfare, and how Lee Harvey Oswald was one of 50 students. Lee Harvey Oswald was there because he had an affinity for languages, and he was in an advanced Russian program, language program. According to Victor Marchetti, he was one of about 8 students who were studying Russian and were later used to defect to the Soviet Union. And the idea was that they were hoping that the KGB would recruit these young men and use them to gain intelligence on our CIA and our intelligence service. Of course, we know from defectors, in particular, a man named Novokov, who was a famous defector. He was he was assigned to check out Lee Harvey Oswald when he went to Russia, when he went to the Soviet Union. And Nabokov tells us that they didn't trust Lee Harvey Oswald because his Russian was so good. They suspected that he was like a that sent over specifically to try to infiltrate the KGB. And so what they did is they didn't want anything to do with him. They sent him to an electronics factory in Minsk, which is a city outside of Moscow. And that's where he met his wife, Marina. And he was there for about a year. He realized he wasn't making any inroads into the KGB, and he asked to be returned to the United States.
0: Right. And so I ran out of time with Tosh, but he'll come back in the final hour and we'll get back into this. But let me ask you about, again, going to Dallas, November 22nd, 1963. Tosh Plumley is the contracted pilot to fly in what's called this abort team. So these rumors had persisted that John F. Kennedy was going to be assassinated. I think there were rumors in Miami. There was a, I believe a threat in Chicago. And I, if I'm not mistaken,
1: That's correct.
0: almost identical, sort of circumstances, in terms of the assassination plan.
1: The abort
0: So,
1: team,
0: yeah.
1: the reason for the abort team is that the Pentagon picked up a communication that was captured by a Signet officer in Germany named Dinkins. And he passed this on, and it was very specific that there was going to be an attempt on President Kennedy in Dallas around the 22nd of November. And they flashed this information back to Washington, and the Pentagon responded by putting together an abort team. And it was done on the fly. It was done at the last minute. And they recruited Tosh, who was a contract pilot who was sort of on assignment to Miami. He was just one of these pilots. They called him a spotter. And he was just assigned to hang around Miami in case they needed him. And at this particular time, he got a what they called a bump, which is when you are just sort of approached by somebody that you don't know and has instructions for you. In this case, it was a drive up. There's a car outside. They're going to drive you up to West Palm Beach to Lantana Airport. And when you go there, you're going to look for a C-47. And in that C-47, there's going to be a flight plan. And it's going to give you instructions on what to do. And he was told to fly first to Tampa to pick up Johnny Roselli, then fly to New Orleans to pick up E. Howard Hunt. And then they were going to go to their last stop would be Dallas.
0: So again, I got into this with Tosh, but we ran out of time, so I'll get you to pick up on this thread. I'm not quite understanding why Johnny Roselli, a member of the mob, would have been part of the abort team when we've been told, that the mob was involved in the assassination of John F. Kennedy. Why would Johnny Roselli be part of the abort team?
1: Richard, I don't know for sure, but what I suspect is that they figured that whoever was going to be in on the assassination would probably be made up of members of the mob, members of the resistance movement to Fidel Castro. And so they loaded up the team with members of these organizations who could spot fellow either mobsters or Cuban exiles who were hostile to Castro, because they assumed that those were the groups that would probably make up the assassination team.
0: So again, are we to understand that within the CIA, within the Pentagon, there was this internal battle going on? You had some people within that apparatus, the intelligence apparatus, let's say, who wanted Kennedy dead because he wanted to pull troops out of Vietnam. Then there were others who wanted to save the president Is that the idea?
1: Yes, I think so. I think that's absolutely correct. I think the from my reading of it, you know, the plan to assassinate the president was tightly guarded within people, specifically in the national security area. And then when they picked up these communications from Europe, the people in the Pentagon didn't know about the assassination team, and they just assumed that, you know, there's a threat on the president. You know, we have to do what we can to stop it.
0: And what was Oswald's role? Was he part of the abort team or what?
1: I think Oswald, from what I understand, there's a very interesting book written by a man named Ed Haslam. It's called Dr. Mary's Monkey.
0: And yes.
1: You're familiar with it. It's an excellent
0: book. I've read it and I've interviewed Ed, yes.
1: Yeah, a fascinating man. And so there was a plot going on in New Orleans the summer of 1963. And what they were doing is they were trying to develop a very fast-acting cancer. And the idea was that they were going to develop this cancer from the polio virus, and they were going to transport it to Cuba and expose Fidel Castro. It was one of many plots that they had to try to
0: assassinate
1: Fidel Castro. And from what I understand, Lee Harvey Oswald's role was to deliver the vaccine, the cancer causing vaccine to Mexico City, where he was going to join up with a Cuban operative who was going to transport it into Havana. And that's why there were reports of him in Mexico City before the assassination. But people never put the pieces together. The plot that is explained in Ed Haslam's book and some of the, so a lot of this information, Richard, is you know, it's sort of scattered around, and you have to kind of piece it together yourself, you know. And I think that was Lee Harvey Oswald's role, and they decided he would make the people who were hatching a plot were decided, well, he'd be a perfect patsy because he's going to be in Dallas and he's been sort of operating in the shadows anyway. And they chose him.
0: So the abort team arrives at Daley Plaza.
1: Mm-hmm.
0: Tosh is asked if he wants to come. He doesn't really understand what's going on at this point. He's invited to come join the fellows on the abort team if he'd like to see the president. So he goes along. What happens then once they arrive in Daley Plaza?
1: Okay, so Tosh was with a friend of his, a Cuban friend named Sergio, who he had first met in the Sierra Maestra Mountains in Cuba when he was delivering guns to and medicine to Fidel Castro and his guerrilla group in the mountains. And Sergio, like a lot of the Cuban guerrillas, had switched sides because they grew disillusioned with Castro. They were expecting a democratic leader who would, get, you know, they didn't want a dictatorship, which they had lived under before. And when they saw that Fidel Castro was just going to be another strongman, they started to switch. And Sergio was one of these people. And he was recruited by the CIA. So Sergio asked Tosh, "Do you want to come with me?" And they end up on the South Knoll, across from the Grassy Knoll, which is near the Triple Underpass. And their idea, their role is to look for suspicious characters, shooting teams, and to disrupt their timing. So to just say, "Hey, you know, what are you guys doing here?" You know, that kind of thing. They didn't want to have a shootout. They didn't want to have a crazy incident in Daley Plaza because there were a lot of people who had gathered to see the president. So they cross the railroad tracks. They go into the parking lot, which is on the South Knoll, and they're looking at the cars in the parking lot for anything suspicious. They don't see anything, and there are a row of trees at the edge of the parking lot, and they go through those trees, and then they're in Daley Plaza. They're before Commerce Street. So there are three streets that run through Daley Plaza. There's Elm Street on the north, which is near the grassy knoll. There's Main
0: Right.
1: Street, which is sort of dissects the plaza, and then there's Commerce Street on the south. So they're at Commerce Street and they're looking for, suspicious activity, and that's when the limousine shows up. It goes in front, it turns in front of the Book Depository building, and it makes a very sharp left turn on Elm Street. And as it's coming down Elm Street, the shots start to ring out. And at this point, Tosh and Sergio are standing almost directly across from the limousine. And they hear two shots go over their heads. And they watch them hit the president in the head. And they're, of course, horrified as everybody else was. And they realize that they had missed something in the parking lot. And quickly, Sergio says to Tosh, "We better get the hell out of here." And there was a picture taken at that precise time by a photographer named Frank Consiglietti, who's working for UPI. He was taking a picture of a couple with two kids covering their kids from any gunfire. And in the background of that picture, you can see, and we have it in the book, there's a man standing with a gun on the south in the south parking South Knoll parking lot. So
0: Okay, we're going to stop there. Sorry, Ralph, for the interruption. I've got to take a break here. We'll come back. More of our conversation. Ralph Pizzullo joins us on Coast to Coast. Stay with us.
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1: Hey, welcome back. The Beatles, Why Don't We Do It in the

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1: 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Even more intriguing, sky watchers will be able to watch the encounter live online as astronomers track the object racing through near-Earth space. 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

0: And we're back with Ralph Pezzullo, the co-author of Deep Cover, Shallow Graves. Tosh Plumley joined us in the previous hour, and he'll come back for the final hour along with Ralph, and we'll take questions and comments. So, Ralph, we were discussing the abort team on the ground in Dealey Plaza. Obviously, they failed to abort the assassination. There was some confusion. There was some interruption in radio communication or something between members of that team. Can you tell me about that?
1: Yes. It was another operative named Chauncey Holt who was in charge of handing out the walkie-talkies so that the teams could communicate with one another. And it turned out that someone, we don't know who, had switched the crystals in the walkie-talkies so the teams were not able to communicate. So one of the men who was on the plane that Tosh was the co-pilot of was a Cuban named Gator. They called him Gator because he used to wrestle alligators, and he was missing three fingers on one of his hands. And he was sitting next to the man who was referred to as the Umbrella Man. He was yes. Someone who was on Elm Street and was very like almost sitting on the curb where the limo was going to pass by. And so Gator sat next to him, sat right next to him because he wondered if this guy was a shooter. And he was trying to communicate with

0: Sergio and Tosh using his walkie-talkie. In fact, there are pictures of this gentleman with the walkie-talkie in his pocket and also making a gesture of like, cutting his neck as though, the walkie-talkies aren't working. So that was one of the problems. But to get back to the other team on there was an abort team on the north side on the grassy knoll, and they later caught two of the members of the assassination team, and they shot them as they tried to escape Dealey Plaza, and they were later buried under the Burnett ball field, which is on the other side of the triple overpass, the triple underpass. And Tosh knows that because he was friendly with these gentlemen. And a couple of years after the assassination, they went out drinking, and these two men got very drunk, and they started to argue about what they had done, and they confessed to Tosh that they had shot two men. One was a Frenchman, and one was of Cuban background.
1: And these were responsible for what, the fatal headshot?
0: We
1: What
0: don't
1: shot
0: know
1: were fired?
0: what we
1: We
0: don't
1: don't
0: know
1: know.
0: what they we don't know what they did, but they were stationed on the grassy knoll. So they were firing from the grassy knoll.
1: Right. Do we know their identities? Do we know their names?
0: We do know the name of one of them, the Cuban gentleman, and it's named in the book. He
1: All
0: was
1: right.
0: a yeah he was a another anti-Castro Cuban who had been recruited by the CIA.
1: And has this information ever been released before
0: No.
1: the publication of your book, that these two shooters involved in the assassination were apprehended and killed by the abort team?
0: But no, it has never been released before. No.
1: And were their bodies recovered, or are they still buried in Dealey Plaza or
0: Well,
1: near Dealey Plaza?
0: when they dug up the ball field, they were doing work in that area, and it was reported that they came across human remains, and that the CIA denied that, and that news story was kind of deleted from the record, but there was a report that human remains were found in that area.
1: Do we know how many shooters were involved in the assassination?
0: We don't know, but they were obviously using triangulation. So they probably had a team on the south. We know they had a team on the south knoll. They had a team across on the north knoll, and they probably had a team near the book depository building, but there was another building on the corner further south called the Caltech building, and that's probably where the other team was located. And we know that just from people who have done work using the X-rays from JFK and trying to figure out the trajectory of the shots. So there have been some very detailed technical forensic work that's been done. One of them by a woman named Sherry Feister. Dr. David Mantic is another, and they estimated that the president was hit three times in the head, one from behind and two from the front. And they were able to measure the trajectory of the building of the shots from the X-rays of President Kennedy's head, and they were able to determine that at least one of them came from the location where Tosh and Sergio were standing on the South Knoll.
1: You mentioned the Umbrella Man earlier, and many of us are familiar with this figure on the, well, in Dealey Plaza, on a beautiful sunny day, holding this black umbrella.
0: Yeah, very
1: Was
0: suspicious. Yeah.
1: he signaling for one team or the other?
0: We don't know. That's a good question. I mean, what was he doing there with an umbrella? And why was he sitting right on standing position, right on the curb where the shots rang out. Good question. We don't know. But Gator, who was one of the members of the abort team, as I mentioned before, he was keeping close eyes on this gentleman because he thought he was very suspicious.
1: What happened to Gator and Tosh's friend Sergio, who were part of the abort team? What happened to them after this assassination?
0: Well, once the shots ran out, they all ran. They realized that they had failed, and they were afraid that they would get picked up and blamed for being part of the assassination team. So they all took off. They met back at Redbird Airport, and they flew out several hours later. What's interesting is that when they got to Miami, there was going to be a debriefing. And before Tosh was able to get to the debriefing, he was picked up by the police. He was driven back to West Palm Beach. And in West Palm Beach was a detective from the Dallas Police Department who escorted them back, no, from the Denver Police Department, excuse me. And he escorted him back to Denver to face charges for passing what they claimed was a bad check. They never produced the check. But the whole incident was very suspicious because when Tosh got back to Denver, they put him in the county jail, and they put him in jail with a convicted murderer in his cell. And this man later confessed to Tosh that he was put there to kill him, and that by killing him, he would get a reduced sentence. And he said, "I'm not going to kill you because I've gotten to know you a little bit, and I like you." And they were obviously trying to shut up all of the people who could talk about what they had seen and witnessed in Daley Plaza. In fact,
1: Were there
0: Tosh was kept in a juvenile reformatory, put in there for an indefinite term until he, quote, grew up. And this is all on the record.
1: And he tried to testify before the Warren Commission?
0: Well, he never got a chance. They never called him. But an FBI team came to Denver to interview him in April of 1964. And at that point, he gave them his testimony. He actually drew them a map of Daley Plaza and the position that Sergio and he were in when the shots were fired, and where they suspected the assassination teams were located. And that map has been classified. It is still in the classified record, and it has never been released. But Tosh has redrawn it for other government committees.
1: Is, in your estimation, is Tosh Plumlee in danger by revealing this information now, over 60 years later?
0: I don't know. I mean, he has been visited by the FBI. He's been warned to keep his mouth shut. It's bizarre to me, Richard, that the intelligence community is still worried about something that happened 60 years ago. But at this point, I think very few people, according to polls, very few people believe the official account of the Kennedy assassination that was codified in the Warren Commission report. So, I don't know why they're, I mean, President Trump, early in his in January of last year, he signed an executive order that all the remaining JFK documents be released, and they still haven't been released. They're still holding on to at least 17,000 pages that refer to Tosh.
1: There are
0: And
1: 17,000 pages that re refer to Tosh Plumlee.
0: yes,
1: How
0: yeah.
1: do we know there are 17,000?
0: By FOIA
1: request. A freedom of information request.
0: Right? Yeah, that's right, that other journalists and researchers have filed. So they're holding on to their, you know, they really want to deny that the abort team ever existed, right? And so, but there is evidence, you know, that based on flight plans, based on fueling receipts that refer to the abort team. So, but yeah, they're still hiding this information. And in fact, a couple weeks ago, a couple boxes of JFK files were taken from Tulsi Gabbard's office at the DNI, yes. Director of National Intelligence, that referred to the Kennedy assassination, and these were taken by the CIA.
1: Do you think among those documents are the Tosh Plumlee papers?
0: I think it's very likely, because if you can establish that the abort team was real, it kind of blows up the whole, you know, idea of Lee Harvey Oswald being the lone killer, and there not being this conspiracy behind the assassination of President Kennedy.
1: Right, and it also reveals, if true, this deep fracture within the intelligence apparatus, where you had almost like a civil war going on inside the CIA and maybe the Pentagon, where you had some individuals who wanted Kennedy dead and others who wanted to save Kennedy's life. This infiltration, which is really what the book is about in large measure, this infiltration.
0: That's correct. Yeah. There were definitely, there was a whole strain within a group within the national security apparatus of the United States that felt that President Kennedy was a threat. They thought he was too soft on communism, and had to be and was dangerous to our country, which is absolutely seditious and horrible. And they hid this from the American people, and they decided to take matters into their own hands and to assassinate a sitting president right in front of the American people. You know, all of this was captured on home films and so on. And it was just a horrible, shocking event that I don't think the American people, our country has ever recovered from.
1: What other details from the book, Deep Cover, Shallow Graves, do you think deserves more public attention? It's not just about the abort team, obviously. There's a lot more in the book.
0: Yeah, I think the important thing, the book, talks about how Tosh was recruited, how they recruited kids who were from broken homes, were not highly educated, but very motivated, very patriotic, and intelligent, and they recruited these kids specifically to play these roles. They felt that they could kind of mold them into these super soldiers, these super operatives, and call on them to do all kinds of operations that would be secret from the government. There would never be any record. And I suspect that program still continues today.
1: The School of Illusionary War is still going on.
0: Yeah, the whole idea was something that was actually developed by the Nazis during World War II. And that's to have, create super soldiers who were mentally tough and highly trained and, highly motivated. And had they tried to develop psychic abilities with these gentlemen. They hypnotized them. They subjected them to drug experimentation to see, if they could develop their memories and control their thinking. It was a very it was a very pernicious program. And a
1: it
0: lot
1: sounds
0: of
1: like
0: people,
1: you're saying that MK Ultra is still operational.
0: I believe it is. I believe it is. I believe they still, you know, create people who are who they can direct to do their bidding, whatever that bidding is.
1: We're just about out of time for this hour. We're going to head into the break at the top of the hour. Then we'll bring you and Tosh back for the final hour, and we'll take questions and comments. And I'm sure we'll have plenty of those. Ralph Pezzullo, along with Tosh Plumley, my guests, the co-authors of Deep Cover, Shallow Graves. Again, your questions and comments coming up after the break. My name is Richard Serrett. 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
7: Fox News, I'm Chris DeMeo. Louisiana GOP Senator Bill Cassidy is out. He was beaten in yesterday's primary by Julia Letlow and John Fleming, who advanced to a runoff. Cassidy says he has no regrets.
8: I have had the privilege of representing the state of Louisiana for 12 years. I've been able to participate in democracy. And when you participate in democracy, sometimes it doesn't turn out the way you want it to. But you don't pout, you don't whine, you don't claim the election was stolen.
7: Letlow, who's backed by President Trump, is looking ahead.
9: Work is not done. We have one more race coming up, and I will promise you this. I will crisscross all across the state yet again, fighting for families. I want our country to be safe. I am so grateful to President Trump and all he has done.
7: The runoff is in June. 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
1: Wake up with Richard. Mornings with Richard Cross. Start your day with news, weather, sports, and the talk that'll keep you talking all day long. 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
3: Apple devices could once again have Intel inside. Apple famously began designing and building their own processor chips to be used in both their computers and smartphones under the brand Apple Silicon, deciding it wanted in-house and in-ecosystem processors for their devices so that it could control all aspects of design and manufacturing, ending a worry about supply chain matters while using processors specifically designed for their devices. But now the Wall Street Journal says Apple will once again work with Intel, a company now 10% owned by U.S. taxpayers. While it's unknown exactly how the two companies will work together, it is believed Intel could be producing Apple-designed chips for them. Apple had been relying on Taiwan Semiconductor for those, and that company will soon be building large fabrication facilities in Arizona as part of a $165 billion investment. With Fox on Tech, I'm Eben Brown, Fox News.
4: I'm Ashley Dvorkin with Fox Celebrity Profile with Alexandra Daddario and Ashley Park of Couples Weekend. Josh Gad and David Diggs co-star too in the comedy about a romantic getaway gone awry when two of the friends catch their significant others cheating. It's a whirlwind of emotions for all.
5: They all end up in a different place and they all have interactions with each other and they're affected by each other.
4: There's a lot of sharing to go around.
6: Brutal honesty is always the best policy. What do you think?
7: I think honesty is the best policy.
5: Yeah, honesty is the best policy. I think the thing is, you know, the premise of this story, it feels like it's about one big lie or one big secret being kept. But in actuality, now I'm watching, I'm kind of like, they're all not being honest with themselves.
6: You're in Utah. So was it like, because it's such a small cast, did it feel like a retreat?
7: It was the best. The whole crew, we all got along really well. And we were up on a mountain shooting together called Solitude.
4: Ashley Dvorkin, Fox News.
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1: Hey, welcome back. Joe Conker, no calls. A new battle over UFO secrecy is erupting in Washington. Investigative journalist Jeremy Corbell claims intelligence agencies are blocking Congress from accessing classified military UFO footage, creating what he calls a bottleneck inside U.S. Central Command. According to Corbell, lawmakers are now demanding the release of 46 classified UFO videos and are prepared to force the issue come hell or high water if agencies continue withholding evidence. In his documentary, Sleeping Dog, Corbell reveals brief clips from 8 of those cases, including what he describes as full-color satellite footage and military video of unexplained aerial objects. Corbell says the bigger story isn't just the UFOs. It's the growing fight over who gets to see the evidence and who's keeping it hidden. You can read more of this story in the news section of at coasttocoastam.com. And coming up next on Coast to Coast, that's tonight, Saturday night into, or I should say Sunday night into Monday morning. In the first half, Professor Margarita Mooney Clayton joins me to discuss why so many spiritual seekers are being drawn toward the protection and guidance of Mother Mary. We'll explore mystical encounters connected to sacred sites like Lourdes and Fatima and hear her chilling account of spiritual protection during a voodoo ceremony in Haiti. And then in the second half, paranormal researcher Maxim W. Furyk examines apocalyptic awe, end times prophecy, and the uneasy intersection of fear, religion, and the paranormal, and what it all may mean for the future. That's tonight, Sunday night into Monday morning, with yours truly on Coast to Coast AM. All right, when we come back, we're speaking with Robert Tosh Plumley and investigative journalist Ralph Pizzullo. Plumley, of course, the former CIA contract pilot. And together, they're following the hidden corridors connecting covert air operations, cartel money, intelligence cutouts, and bodies left buried beneath decades of official denial. More of that conversation, plus your phone calls, next on Coast to Coast AM.
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0: Investigative journalist Ralph Bazzulo stays with us, and we have been rejoined by Tosh Plumley, the former CIA contract pilot, and the book is called Deep Cover, Shallow Graves. And Tosh, I'm not sure how much of the last hour you were able to hear, but I think between you and Ralph, we sort of nicely covered the whole abort team situation on the ground in Dealey Plaza. I did wanted to ask you though, Tosh, just generally before we go to the calls, you know, you've been describing this, well, both of you, this hidden architecture of covert operations, almost like a shadow government with no visible structure, no paperwork, no accountability. Who ultimately gives the orders in that world? I mean, did you ever come to believe there was a layer above the CIA itself?
1: Okay, they let my co-author out. Did you get a pass?
0: They did, yes. And he's acquitted himself quite nicely.
1: He got out, so I can talk, right?
0: Go ahead. You got it.
2: Please.
1: What was the question? Because I got an answer.
0: I'm sure you do. Well, I was asking you about this, this let's call it the shadow government, and whether there was a layer above that. Who ultimately was giving the orders in this world?
1: Well, okay. In my opinion, it goes back to who is this anonymous they? Over the years, they're the trilateral. They're the New World Order. They're the ABC. There's Moses. They're all involved. Everybody, that's the they. Who is they? There's an operation out there, a system. It's a system. There's a system of corruption, international, conglomerate, consortment, oligarchs, whatever. How do you define? Everybody has to say, who is that? Who is the one that does it? Well, a conglomeration of all together, just like an illusionary warfare. If you bring enough thoughts together, you create your own entity. That's what's going on. Thousands and thousands of world thoughts coming together. That's who they are. That's what runs a system. Our whole life creates the system, the negative system that we're living under. We create that by thousands and thousands of theys all come together with a common goal. Some of it's corruption. How much money can I get? Can I get favoritism? Can I be recognized? Can I write a book? Can I get paid? Can I be me? Half the people do not even like themselves, let alone liking someone else. So it's easier nowadays to pick up a gun and go shoot a guy rather than sit and talk to him.
0: So let me put this one to you, Ralph. I mean, one of the most explosive claims in the book is that covert operations and narcotics trafficking often overlap. I mean, talk to me about that, this overlap between narcotics and covert operations.
2: Well, that has been a historic problem with our government. We saw it in Vietnam and the drug trafficking that was going on in the Golden Triangle in Afghanistan. There's a tremendous, and Tosh dealt with it back in the '50s when the mob was working with the CIA. They had been working with them, in World War II. So there's always been a relationship between, you know, drug traffickers, criminals, and our intelligence service. And, you know, that's a dangerous area, a dark area that needs to be explored. And it is hidden from the American people. It continues today. I mean, certainly Iran-Contra was one of the first times where it became public knowledge that the government was breaking the law, which had been passed by the Congress and the Senate and the Boland Amendment, forbidding the United States from the intelligence services from working with the Contras in Nicaragua, and the CIA just on their own started selling drugs in exchange for weapons, and a lot of those drugs ended up here in the United States.
1: Okay,
0: All right.
1: I'll go on record here.
0: Yeah, go ahead, Tosh.
1: Say again.
0: Yeah, go ahead. You wanted to add something.
1: Way back in the 50s, one of the biggest problems that we had as a pilot was going into Havana and picking up our drunk politicians who had gone down on gambling junkets for a few days, picking them up, sobering them up, getting them secretly on our airplane and flying them back to Marathon Key, Florida and Miami so that they could get back to Washington, D.C. and vote the next day. Nine chances out of 10, we used to bring with them narcotics. Young girls, 14, 15, 16 years old, their girlfriends, prostitutes from Miami, on board our airplane, flying them back into the United States covertly, secretly, with known politicians. And they were farmed out at a club. What was the name of that club, Ralph, up in New York?
2: The Quorum Club on
1: Quorum.
2: Capitol Hill.
1: So here's a little something that one of the sins that they don't want these documents released, even back then, is because it's up, and I'm saying this straight out, and a lot of people don't like this, but here's the point. What is this deal with Weinstein or whatever the hell his name is?
2: Epstein, yeah.
1: That's, yeah. All
0: Epstein.
1: right. That was going on in the 50s. We were getting these guys, couldn't even get them to walk, and pouring them on the airplane, secretly, covertly, out of Tropicana, out of the mafia-controlled deal, narcotics in their pockets, little girls, 14, 15, 16, in hand, going back to the United States, secretly, covertly, to be farmed out in the Corn Club where Bobby Baker served time because he testified and so on like that. Now, I just rattled off a whole bunch of stuff. So let the people get out and go check out and see what the hell Plumlee just said. We did that. Now, where is that? What does that mean today? It means today it's been going on. It's been going on ever since then, under the table. There's another world out there that the human 8 to 5 cannot even begin to comprehend. And it is corrupt and it has infiltrated our political system and has for the last 60 years. We've been desensitized to where we expect that to happen. We've been desensitized and created our own lone wolves. We breed them to go out and shoot, maim, and assassinate. That's my opinion.
0: All right, let's go to the phones, and we're going to begin with Charles is in Sacramento, California. Charles, good morning. You're on Coast to Coast AM. Go ahead.
3: Hi, Richard. I know they're lining up, so I'll get right to it. Mr. Plumlee, you're from Texas, I take it, so I'll talk slow.
1: Yeah.
3: You opened the show with the beginnings of our intelligence as attempting to control the information, the media, the message, and the narrative. And that was in a time when the world was spoken of in terms of the free world and the not free world, when the free world has something to offer. And insert DARPA, and their mission was to make the internet an offensive weapon specifically used to destabilize the non-free countries, the monarchies and things like that, communism. But that was when we had something to offer. Come full circle, now that same methodology and those same tools is being used to destabilize the United States. So, if you could speak to that, and as a pilot, if you could capture an image of a plane at 65,000 feet, that would be kind of cool too. So thank you, Richard.
0: All right,
1: Okay.
0: Charles, thank you for the call.
1: Okay, I'm not
0: Josh,
1: sure how.
0: Ralph, do you want to? Yeah, go
1: Yeah,
0: ahead.
1: Ralph, go.
2: What?
0: Ralph, I think he
2: Okay.
0: wants you to answer. Yeah.
2: I think. Look, our founding fathers came up with a radical idea, and that is a government by the people for the people, and that's what the Constitution was put in place to protect that. But over the years, that has been challenged. There are a lot of people today who are in powerful positions, and they believe that they should have the power, that they should, you know, they're the ones who should determine the direction of the of our government and our country. And so they have eroded over the years individuals' rights. And that's what we're struggling to protect today. And they use all kinds of methods to do it. I mean, President Eisenhower talked about the military-industrial complex and how they were a danger to our democracy. And that was back in the 50s. That group, that segment of our economy is more powerful than ever. And, they want war. They make money off of war. And therefore, you know, we see conflicts all the time that are sprouting up all over the world that we have no say in. It's hard to explain how these conflicts help the American people.
0: All infiltration.
1: Here. Over the years, this is infiltrated into our political system, the corruption there. For instance, someone can get into our political system and have maybe $50 in his pocket. Within 10 years, he'll be a multimillionaire if he plays the system. If he doesn't play the system, they'll kill him. Simple. So we've been infiltrated. We've been desensitized to where we accept what's going on now. Back to the question of evolutionary warfare. I'm sorry.
0: That's okay. Just want to work in a few more calls here. Let's say hi to John, east of the Rockies in Ohio. John, welcome to Coast. Go ahead.
4: Yes, I really appreciate that mention of Eisenhower and his warning, farewell warning, before he passed on after his presidency. This was the ultimate insider, and he warned against the profound threat of this military-industrial complex against democratic freedoms in this country. And I think we should add a couple of other words to that. The military-industrial, CIA, Pentagon, media complex, because if you check out some of the Senate Committee of the Church Committee, Senator Church, and the Congressional Committee of Congressman Otis Pike in the 60s, when there was a growing consciousness of the danger of that CIA, Pentagon, military-industrial complex, and the media's alignment with it, we should get some of these things remembered again, because there has been practically no mention of those two Senate and Congressmen's committee's revelations. One of them is Operation Mockingbird. Operation Mockingbird, where they got the Senator Church got the leaders of the CIA to testify under oath. They only were willing to do so in secret testimony, but it leaked out afterwards. But it's never been mentioned much since that time that they had hundreds of so-called journalists and reporters throughout the media and throughout the country who were actually covertly working for the CIA to demonize really what did they propaganda, were they depending on? Demonize countries the United States was attacking to demonize them. For U.S.
0: John,
4: attack.
0: Just because I'm running out of time here, let me get you you mentioned in the comments here to the call screener, you wanted to also talk about Colonel Fletcher Prouty. Did you have a question about him?
4: Yes, Colonel Fletcher Prouty was the liaison officer between the CIA and the Pentagon, and he wrote the book Secret Team. And he,
0: yeah, we're aware of who he is, but do you have a question for Ralph or Tosh?
4: He said the point of his book, Secret Team, was that the CIA did kill Kennedy because he was going to cast the CIA.
0: John, do you have a question for Tosh or Ralph?
1: Rabbit holes. That's what happens every time you bring this JFK thing up. You go down in rabbit holes. The point is, the man put up a point here. Mockingbird, control the thinking of the people. You do that by journalists. You get the journalists filtered in, infiltrate into the media. You change the thinking. You do brain warfare. That's what it's all about. It's going on today. It's happening today. Anyway, I'm not going to get on the soapbox and all this kind of stuff. This we're going to go down into a bunch of rabbit holes and into deep weeds, and absolutely nothing's going to come of this.
2: Yeah. I remember in the build up to the Iraq war, there were constant articles in the New York Times and the Washington Post about the danger that Saddam Hussein posed because of he owned nuclear weapons and weapons of mass destruction. And, you know, I was not an expert in Iraq, but, you know, I saw these articles on the front page of the paper constantly. It was total propaganda. It turned out that there were no weapons of mass destruction.
0: Right.
2: But they were trying to.
0: I'm sorry, Dave, for the interruption. I got to jump in here. Ralph and Tosh, we're going to take a timeout, come back. We'll take more calls. Tosh Plumlee, Ralph Pezzullo, Deep Cover, Shallow Graves. More on Coast to Coast AM.
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1: 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All right, we're heading into our final segment with investigative journalist Ralph Pizzullo and covert operative Tosh Plumley. And we're going to continue to delve into CIA cutouts, covert airfields, organized crime, false flag operations, and the shadow world that Plumley calls illusionary warfare. And if even half of what Tosh witnessed is true, then the real history of the Cold War, America, has never been honestly told. That conversation

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0: All right, let's go back to the phones for Tosh Plumley and Ralph Pezzullo, the co-authors of Deep Cover, Shallow Graves. And we're going to say hi to Sean in Tennessee on the wildcard line. Sean, good morning. Welcome to Coast.
1: Hello, Mr. Surratt, Mr. Plumley, Mr. Mazzullo. Home run show tonight. Fantastic. I'll be ordering this book as soon as I get off work. Can't wait to read.
0: Thank you.
1: Can't wait to read. I have two quick questions. I'll take the answer off air because I know you got a lot of people you want to talk about. Mr. Plumley, have you ever heard of a gentleman named James Files, like a nail file? He claims shot Kennedy.
2: Right, yeah, I'm familiar with the file story. And let me jump in here real fast, the essence of time.
1: Yes, sir.
2: Number one, I don't comment on other people's story. I don't do. I try not to get involved in the conspiracy. I try not to get involved in someone else's story. My opinion does not make a hill of beans about what someone else claims. So I'm not trying to cut you down on that.
1: No, I respect that.
2: So you understand.
1: Absolutely. The other question, I'm a police officer, and I've always wondered your thoughts on, do you think Oswald actually killed Officer Tippett? And I'll hang up, and I'll take your answer off there, sir.
2: My opinion, no. Lee did not shoot anybody, and there was nobody shot from the picket fence. This is Plumley. My name's Plumley. This is what Plumley says. Nobody shot from the picket fence. Lee didn't shoot anybody. Lee was standing in the doorway, on and on and on. Over 60 years, I've put up with a lot of crap. I've been called everything except a human being. This whole situation, we wrote a book. It's titled Deep Cover, Shallow Graves. That was one of the hardest things I'm sure that my co-author got into. I got him into a can of worms. We wrote that book for one reason. If this crazy story Tosh Plumley is telling your audience comes out to be factual, and those 17,000 pages that are still locked in for over 60 years are released, I'm saying this because we don't have a hell of a lot of time. If those pages are released, I'm asking your audience, what will happen to the record as it's been established for the last 60 years? If this man right here looking in your camera is telling one-tenth of the truth that's in this book, Deep Cover, Shallow Graves, what will happen to the Warren Commission? What will happen to the legacy of those dead politicians that have been long gone, that lied through their lied wherever to the American people to establish this record? Change the narrative. Mockingbird, get the media, write it on a letterhead memo, make it official, lie, cheat, change the narrative. Say, leave.

0: He did it. How come before there was any investigation at all, the FBI had already said Lee did it? No investigation, no forensics, no nothing, no school book depository. Lee Harvey Oswald's name was already out there as the lone shooter with a magic bullet. So the narrative was already established before the man was even killed. The narrative was established of the assassination of JFK before he was even killed. This was not a spontaneous thing. The Pentagon found out about it because of a little old private that was a cryptologist that uncovered a memo, we're recruiting somebody, we want to recruit. Basically, we want to recruit old, retired French Foreign Legions to go to Dallas, Texas, to take a man out. And the Pentagon found out about it, and they got with CIA, because it's their mandate, and they formed a team to go in to try to just stop it. That's what this book's about. This book is not about who did what, who signed what, who said what. I mean, my gosh, the lineage can go back and back and back to Moses did it. Moses killed Kennedy. The guy from the blimp shot him. Rabbit hole, rabbit hole. I've seen so many people go down rabbit hole.
1: Language. Let me ask. That's okay. I understand. Yes. You're fired up. You're fired up. Let's go to the phones and let's speak with Linda in Spokane, Washington. Linda, good morning. Welcome to Coast.
2: Thank you, Richard, for taking my call. Mark Twain said long time ago that if voting mattered, they wouldn't let us do it. So I'm wondering, do your guests have any solutions, or do they have any ideas about how we can get justice for the Kennedys, both of them, and also heal and find some way of getting this country back? I don't know. Are we past the place of no return? It doesn't look like anyone's going to save us. Also, the amendments have all been taken from us, the right to assemble, the right of free speech, et cetera, et cetera. The last one left, I think, is the Fifth Amendment, something about these congressmen can't work for other foreign countries. I don't remember it, but it seems like that's the only one left, is the Fifth.
1: All right. Any solutions, either Tosh or Ralph?
3: I think the most important thing is that the truth come out, and the truth of all these secret operations that have taken place over the years, all these files that have been hidden from us about so many different subjects. You know, we're grown up, we're citizens of the greatest country on earth, and we have the right to know all these things so that we can make decisions on the kind of people that we want to represent us and the direction of our country.
1: All right. Let's say hi to, did you want to respond, Tosh? Go ahead.
0: No, that's not important.
1: Okay. Ted is calling from the big red truck. Ted on the wildcard line. Go ahead. You're on Coast to Coast.
4: Good morning, Richard, Ralph, and Tosh. You know, my earliest memory is all the adults crying when I was a toddler that November in 63, and it's kind of stuck with me. Now, Chris with the K tells me your book is in my box when I get home, so I'm looking forward to read it. I read most of his stuff because he's got a great operation going, one of the last bastions of freedom going. I talked with my buddy Chip a week ago. I hope Tosh, you got that kind of insurance because he's an amazing cat down there hanging out in South America. But my questions, two, the people on Daniel Hopsicker's cover photo of his book, Barry and the Boys, I'm wondering, Tosh, if you know many of those folks. And
0: I'll jump in here for essence of time. Number one, it's not what it says it is. Okay, I mean, I'm not pulling any punches. And I don't comment, but I'm in the picture. It's not Frank Sturgis. I know all about how it came with Debbie Seale. She passed away recently. I knew Barry Seale was a good friend of mine. We were pilots together. I know all about the American-made movie, where it comes down was going to be Mina. I have turned down some things simply because I will not confirm something that I don't know to be true. Number one, the picture you're making reference to is not what it's claimed to be. I know Hopsinger. I've talked to him. We've gone round and round over that photo. Number one, that's not Felix Rodriguez. Number two, it's not Porter Ghost. In order to clear that picture up right here on your camera and your question, sir, that whole operation was we ferried, Barry Seale sold a couple of airplanes to two companies down in Mexico, and we all went out and got drunk and had dinner, and Barry Seale gave the cigarette girl $25 to take that picture of all of us together. Two of them was Aeroamericanas airline. The other one was Air Cargo Transport. The other one was, and we ferried those airplanes down there, and we had a party afterwards, and we got our pictures taken. The picture was in Barry Seale's safe when he died, and Hopsinger was doing research, and he got next to Barry Seale, to Debbie, and he stole that picture, and it had a date on the back. Now, number one, also in that picture is a picture of our Jet Ranger helicopter. Jet Ranger did not come out in 1963. So the picture is phony. The people alleged in the photograph is phony. And that is what happens when you get involved in this JFK BS. It starts with the Warren Commission.
1: Okay. Thank you for the call, Ted. Let me move on here, see if I can squeeze in a couple more calls. And we're going to say hi to Kevin in Boston. Kevin, you're on the line with Ralph Pezzullo and Tosh Plumley. Go ahead.
5: Hi, Ralph, Tosh. Thank you for having me. I had a little bit of family history. My father had passed away a year ago, gave me a trunk. It was my grandfather's. And my grandfather was the first Marine Raider in Guadalcanal, and he did a lot of things. He actually worked in the CIA in the 50s. And I look into all this stuff, and there was passports, and there was a picture of him and a man, and it said Frank Sturgis. Did that ring a bell?
3: Yeah.
0: Oh, yeah.
3: Yep.
5: So my dad had told me some stuff as a kid after my grandfather had died. And I looked at my grandfather's passports, and he was everywhere, England, here and there. And he was just a regular guy. You know, he was a Marine Raider, 1st Division, to Henderson Field under General Mike Edson, Red Edson. And never said anything, died young. But my father said he was called in more than once. And one time he told my father that it was about the Bay of Pigs. And my grandfather said they weren't ready to go in. Don't send them in. Something like that. But I asked my father about the JFK thing, and he said that's when my grandfather didn't say anything words. But I do have a picture of Frank Sturgis with my dad, not my grandfather, and signed in the back.
1: So I thought all right, Frank Sturgis, yeah. Also involved in the water.
3: Your grandfather sounds like a very interesting guy, yeah.
0: Frank Sturgis, good friend.
1: He was a friend of yours?
0: Should I elaborate on it there?
1: Yes, please. We've got a couple minutes. Go ahead. Tell us about Frank Sturgis.
0: We went on a bombing raid over in Santa Clara. Ralph, I think you know about this. Yep. And we had some dummy bombs. And we used to make little raids inside Cuba, and we dropped propaganda leaflets inside Havana. And then one day we decided we're going to take this temporary bomb that Alpha 66 had put, Omega 7 had put together in Miami. And we're going to fly over and we're going to bomb one of the oil refineries, just to show that we could do it. Now, Sturgis was a good friend of mine. So was Sonny Schwarzelli. So was Frank Martino, John Martino. We were associates. So a lot of these people, Alpha 66, Antonio Venziana. So there's a whole world that existed through that operation called Cuba, the Cuban Project from JM Wave Operations. Some of the people that I'm talking to right now, they know what I'm talking about. So anyway, back to Sturgis. Yes, Sturgis was a player. He was identified in the picture we just talked about as that was me, and they identified him as Frank Sturgis. That's anyway. Well, I know this is the time. We don't have time. But yeah, Frank's a good man.
1: All right. Let's see if we can squeeze in one more before we shut down the lights here. Marie is in Georgia. Marie, welcome to Coast. Good morning.
6: Good morning. So I just wanted to ask about Jackie Kennedy. I mean, over the years, we've heard different things about when she went and married Onassis and they left the United States, how much she actually knew and when she found out anything. And also, if you know anything about Richard Russell.
1: Richard Russell. Who was Richard Russell?
0: Dick Russell?
1: Yeah.
3: Yeah.
0: Oh, if you're talking about Dick Russell, he wrote, ma'am, are you talking about Dick Russell? The guy that wrote The Man Who Knew Too Much?
6: Yes.
0: Okay, yeah, Dick's a good friend. He wrote our... He wrote the afterwards for our, he wrote the intro for our book, right?
3: That's right. That's right.
1: Oh, wow.
0: Yeah.
1: So, what a coincidence.
0: Yeah, he wrote the intro for the book here. Yeah, very, very knowledgeable, top-notch researcher. I hang my hat on 90% of what he says. In fact, they're doing am I right here, Ralph? They're doing another book that's scheduled to come out towards the end of the deal. Mm-hmm. He worked heavy with Rob Reiner.
3: That's correct.
0: And I was interviewed with Rob Reiner a couple of times. And
3: we did a podcast series that came out last year.
0: Last year. Right. So, ma'am, was that your question about did we know Dick Russell? Or?
6: And I just wanted to know if y'all knew anything about Jackie Kennedy, if she knew any of the information that you guys know now or knew then, and when she knew it. And,
3: I think she was very, after the assassination of her husband, she was very worried about her family, her children in particular. And one of the reasons that she left the country and moved to Greece and married Aristotle Onassis, he was a very rich man, and she felt that he could protect her and her children.
0: The information that we had through channels that she did not want to go to Dallas. Because Secret Service had warned, the rumors were so prevalent from Texas that she didn't want to go. But anyway, we know the story. Sorry.
1: Deep Cover, Shallow Graves. How do we get a copy?
0: Trinday and Amazon.
3: 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But it should be in book. 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
1: 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I suppose you could order it through Trineday as well. Tosh Plumley, Ralph Pizzullo, thank you so much for this.
3: Richard, thank you.
0: Thank you.
3: Pleasure.
0: Enjoyed it. You have a good one. Take care. Be safe.
1: Yes, indeed. That's the operative phrase. Be safe after that conversation. All right. For George Norrie, George Knapp, Connie Willis, Lisa Garr, Rich Barra, Ryan Recker, Stephanie Smith, Tom Danheiser, Dan Galanti, Adam Thompson, Donna Walker, and Sean Latasore, I'm Richard Serrett. Thank you for your ears and your voices, your beautiful voices. Until tonight, when we discuss Mother Mary encounters and the paranormal apocalypse. Good night. So long for now.

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7: News. I'm Deborah Valentine. The Justice Department charging an Iraqi national with allegedly carrying out at least 18 terror attacks against U.S. and Israeli groups overseas. Fox's Alexis McAdams.
8: 32-year-old Mohammed al-Saadi is facing federal charges, and more arrests could be coming because the feds don't think he was acting alone.
7: Al-Saadi allegedly planned to attack Jewish centers in Los Angeles and Scottsdale, Arizona, and a synagogue in New York City. Trump-backed candidate Representative Julia Letlow will face off against State Treasurer John Fleming in the June 27th primary, after neither garnered 50% of the primary vote Saturday. Incumbent Senator Bill Cassidy did not advance, coming in third.
9: I've spoken with John, I have spoken with Julia, and I congratulated them both. This was not the result that I necessarily wanted, but I feel great.
7: On the Democratic side, Jamie Davis has advanced to the runoff. 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
11: The Pentagon continues to emphasize how it's changing the way it does business with defense contractors. In a recent social media video, War Secretary Pete Hegseth spoke about how contractors used to double dip.
12: They charge you, the taxpayer, to build their factories, and then charge you again for the final product.
11: He says that will no longer happen.
12: Now, when a defense company expands its production to sell more equipment to the U.S. military, they pay the bill. They pay for new factories, assembly lines, manufacturing plants, not the taxpayer.
11: Hegseth added that the changes are working.
12: Defense companies are making things in higher volumes, much more quickly, while keeping their prices flat.
11: The secretary says if a company doesn't deliver, the Pentagon will find someone else who will. He addressed several contractors in person during his recent Arsenal of Freedom tour. Kim Uretsky, Fox News.
13: I'm Chad Pergram with the Speaker's Lobby. Former Republican Florida Representative David Rivera is going to jail. A jury convicted the former lawmaker recently in connection with his role in a $50 million lobbying campaign on behalf of Venezuela during the first Trump administration. Rivera was convicted on failing to register as a foreign agent with the Justice Department and conspiracy to commit money laundering fraud as part of his work for the government of former Venezuelan President Nicolas Maduro. Rivera is a friend of Secretary of State Marco Rubio. Rubio testified in the trial, as did GOP Texas Representative Pete Sessions. Rubio and Sessions were shocked to learn later of Rivera's consulting influences. Prosecutors say Rivera manipulated Rubio, Sessions, and others, quote, like pawns on a chessboard. This was part of an effort to get the first Trump administration to normalize relations with Venezuela. Speaking in code, Rivera and others would always describe Maduro as, quote, the bus driver in text messages. Rivera shared a home with Rubio in Tallahassee when they served in the state legislature. With the Speaker's Lobby, Chad Pergram, Fox News.
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Thanks for inviting me into your home, your long-haul truck, RV, camper, taxi, your parents' well-appointed basement with the simulated wood paneling, electric fireplace, and the painting of dogs playing poker. Your loft, that greasy spoon just off the interstate, and your cabin in the woods. Welcome to Coast AM, the very best in late night talk radio. I'm Richard Serrett, and tonight, this morning, I'm coming to you live from the home studio in Old Thornhill, just north of Toronto. Coming up in hour one, 60 years ago today, the Beach Boys released Pet Sounds, a record that arrived like a transmission from somewhere beyond the limits of popular music. It was lush, melancholy, intimate, orchestral, fragile, and impossibly beautiful. Beneath the California sunshine was something deeper. Loneliness, yearning, innocence slipping away, and the ache of becoming an adult in the modern world. Among its masterpieces, this cathedral built from harmonies.

0: God Only Knows, a song so emotionally profound that Paul McCartney would later call it one of the greatest songs ever written. McCartney marveled at its intricate chord changes and the emotional power hidden inside its deceptively simple lyrics. In fact, Pet Sounds affected McCartney so deeply that it pushed him and the Beatles to elevate their own songwriting, helping inspire the creative leap that would become Sgt. Pepper. And tonight, in Hour One, I'll be joined by one of the men who helped create that masterpiece, Al Jardine. Al's voice and musicianship is woven into the emotional architecture of an era. And tonight, we'll journey into the creation of Pet Sounds, exploring the fragile alchemy within the band, the almost otherworldly beauty of those harmonies, and the reason these songs continue to linger in the soul like fragments of a forgotten dream. For 1 hour, we revisit the moment when American popular music stopped being disposable and started becoming confessional, cinematic, and painfully human, as Brian Wilson and the Beach Boys transformed surf songs into something transcendent. Then in hours 2, 3, and 4, November 22nd, 1963, Dallas, Texas. And for more than 60 years, the assassination of President John F. Kennedy has remained America's deepest political wound and its most enduring mystery. But what if there was another story unfolding in Dealey Plaza that day? A hidden operation buried beneath the official narrative. An operation involving covert pilots, CIA cutouts, anti-Castro Cubans, organized crime figures, intelligence operatives, and an alleged abort team dispatched to stop the assassination before it happened. Tonight, for 3 explosive hours, I welcome legendary CIA contract pilot Robert Tosh Plumley and acclaimed investigative author Ralph Pizzullo for a chilling deep dive into the claims at the center of their book, Deep Cover, Shallow Graves. Plumley alleges he flew members of a covert team into Dallas on the eve of Kennedy's murder, believing they were there to intercept a plot already in motion. Instead, he says they walked into a carefully orchestrated operation spiraling beyond anyone's control. From secret CIA safe houses and anti-Castro paramilitary networks to Dealey Plaza, the Grassy Knoll, Operation Northwoods, Lee Harvey Oswald, E. Howard Hunt, Johnny Roselli, and the intelligence underworld of Cold War America, this conversation ventures into territory few dare to touch. Was Dallas the scene of a failed security operation? Did factions inside the intelligence community know more than they admitted? And was the assassination of JFK not merely a murder, but the violent collision of covert wars being fought beneath the surface of American democracy? 3 hours, one of the darkest chapters in modern history. But first, celebrating Pet Sounds, the 60th anniversary with Beach Boys co-founder Al Jardine. Welcome to the Audio Imaginarium. Come on in, weary traveler, hang your cloak on a peg, grab a stool, and come warm yourself by the fire. There are stories to be told, and you are among friends. I'm Richard Serrett, and this is Coast to Coast AM. Why don't you stay a while?
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2: 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I told them what I'm doing, and they said, "Well, what's it doing that it stopped that coughing?" I said, "I can't answer that. It just stopped it."
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0: As a founding member of the Beach Boys, Al Jardine helped create music that didn't just soundtrack an era, it captured the emotional heartbeat of post-war America. A Grammy Lifetime Achievement recipient and Rock and Roll Hall of Fame member, Al is currently touring with the Pet Sounds Band. And we're going to discuss the new archival collection, We Got a Groove, the brothers' studio years, and Al's acclaimed solo album, A Postcard from California, featuring collaborations with Neil Young, David Crosby, Stephen Stills, and Glenn Campbell. Al Jardine, welcome to Coast AM. So great having you here. How are you?
1: Oh, thank you, Richard. That's quite a nice thing to say. 60 years of celebrating the Pet Sounds, the making of Pet Sounds, has it resonated all over the world. So we're happy to discuss it with you tonight.
0: And when you reflect on that journey of that record and your role in creating it, what does this anniversary mean to you personally?
1: Well, confirms Brian Wilson was a preeminent composer, not just a writer, not just a songwriter, because a lot of us can do that, but he was a composer, and he invented a style of music kind of similar to Mendelssohn or Bach or Beethoven. Those folks all had a certain vision, and his vision happened to be in the 20th century, which is now sounds like a long time ago, but it's going to be around for quite, his music will be around for a long time, another 60 years and maybe 160 years, probably forever.
0: And Pet Sounds, it was such a departure for the Beach Boys in 1966. I mean, there weren't songs about surfing and cars or girls on the beach. How was the album received initially by fans?
1: Here in the United States, territory by territory is different. Here it was somewhat, shall we say, muted by the label, because they didn't hear what they called the hit record to sell the album. So about a few months after we released it, they released the Best of the Beach Boys album due to failing sales, at least in their opinion. And so that killed it right there. It didn't have a chance. So it took a while. It took another 30 or 40 years to be appreciated in the way it is now. And sometimes a good thing is just too good to be true initially. And it needs time to mellow and people to interpret it the way it is today as a brilliant piece of art.
0: And for those of us who only know Brian Wilson through the music, what was it actually like being in the room with him during the creation of Pet Sounds? I mean, did you sense at the time you were witnessing this rare kind of genius at work?
1: Well, we were on tour at the time, so we weren't really in the room, as you put it, when he was tracking and writing the music. So we were in Japan for a month prior to our induction into the Pet Sounds Hall of Fame. No, we were introduced to a new kind of expression, of Brian's consciousness, since we had left, for tour, and he was so excited to have us come home and listen. He just couldn't wait for us to hear. So the day after we got off the plane, we were asked to come into the studio and just sit down and listen. And that was quite an experience. There's some a little bit of hesitation, only in that our music was always fun, and the sun and the sand and the surf and the girls and all that, which is great too. I mean, there's nothing wrong with that, but one has to assimilate. But you know, we're actually kind of like, when we come into the studio, we expect Brian to be in his game, and we respected that. And so we were ready to go. We had he assigned parts for us, leads for the guys, and we sat at the piano and just learned it right there in the studio the day after we got home.
0: Never mind the jet lag. Get to work.
1: Yeah, it was. Yeah, we're journeyman guys. I mean, we'd made a few albums before this, so we knew exactly how to sing, how to express, I should say, the values that he had in his head. See, he was listening to stuff that we couldn't even perceive, until he, you know, handed out the parts. But they were all pretty consistent with his style. You know, he had a signature style, and it took a while for it all to settle down. It took us about 3 to 6 months, quite honestly, to get it all done, because he was hearing things that we couldn't hear necessarily, and so we'd have to do it over and over and over until we got it right.
0: I want to talk about another phenomenal track from Pet Sounds. Let's hear a little bit of Sloop John B.

0: Sloop John B. It has this almost mythic life before it ever reached Pet Sounds. I think it was Alan Lomax or someone was recording in the field back in the 1930s, and then at the Weavers and the Kingston Trio. How did you first bring that song to Brian Wilson, and what was his initial reaction to the idea?
1: When we started the group, I brought it to his attention. Back in college, we were going to college together. I said, we got to start a group. Let's sing some folk songs. And he said, well, I like the Four Freshmen. So we shared distinctly different music ideals. But Dennis Wilson got the jump on us and suggested we do a song about surfing. So I had to wait a while before I got my turn, and I thought we should add a couple of chords, at least a single, a certain vocal arrangement made itself available to in my head. So I played it for him, and he appreciated it. He thought, yeah, we can make that work because, you know, that's what we do, you know, and we'll make it into a Beach Boy type style song instead of a folk song. And so we had the best musicians, the Wrecking Crew were in there, and we had to change a few words because some of the stuff was a little bit coming from the Bahamian area of the world. There were certain words that didn't quite work. So we worked that out, and it became a hit single all by itself. And had nowhere to go until we delivered Pet Sounds. It was my understanding anyway that it was my desire to have Good Vibrations on the Pet Sounds album. And Brian argued that it was too sophisticated for our audience, and that it will save it for the Smile project. And I said, Brian, this is, you know, we've worked really hard on it. I think we should make it a single off the album. But in any event, Sloop John B was inserted in its place to be the single. It's because that was the way it worked in those days. You had to have a single to sell the album. And I'm very proud of Sloop. I mean, I think it's fantastic. But thematically, it's slightly different. Musically, it's brilliant. Good Vibrations would have been, in my opinion, the way to go. But he was stubborn. He just said, no, I'm going to say it. And in fact, Smile never came out, which is kind of ironic, until about 30 years later.
0: That's but right. Yes.
1: We put Good Vibrations out on a little, we'll call it the stepchild of Smile. And it's called Smiley Smile, which became the follow-up to Pet Sounds. And that's where Good Vibrations ended up. So
0: well, anyway, thank you for that.
1: We're talking about Pet Sounds, I know, but it's Sloop was brilliant. Don't get me wrong. I mean, I'm proud to have had a part of it, of making it and writing it. But it is what it is.
0: Well, it is absolutely transcendent. I want to talk about another Pet Sounds, a song, another track. Wouldn't It Be Nice? Let's just hear a little bit of that.

0: Wouldn't it be nice? I want to, there's a quote from Mike Love from Charles Granata's book, Wouldn't It Be Nice? Brian Wilson and the Making of the Beach Boys' Pet Sound. And Mike Love says of the recording of Wouldn't It Be Nice? We did one passage, Wouldn't It Be Nice? Close to 30 times. And some of those tries were nearly perfect, but Brian was looking for something more than the actual notes or the blend. He was reaching for something mystical out of the range of hearing. What are your memories about the recording of Wouldn't It Be Nice?
1: Yeah, we were recording. I agree with Mike. It was probably more than 30, but we were recording good vibrations and Wouldn't It Be Nice simultaneously, going back and forth between the two. And, you know, he was hearing exactly what he wanted, and we weren't doing exactly what he heard in his own head. But how, you know, that's a tough call. He finally, he had to capitulate. I mean, whatever the word is, he finally had to, you know, I think he feels we got pretty close. And, it was a big undertaking. Those two alone were in the 3 to 4 months of making the album. It was a big deal. And I think it came off really well myself. In fact, it's in a commercial today. I don't even know what the commercial is, to be honest with you, but it's pretty much accepted as one of the better cuts on the album.
0: Looking back now, how do you reconcile, I suppose, this extraordinary beauty that Brian brought into the world through the music with the personal struggles he endured behind the scenes?
1: Yeah, I think he really he was probably very despondent about the reception that we got. The album received after it was released. He never really talked to me too much about it, but shortly thereafter, we abandoned the studio, what we call the professional studios, and we set up a studio in the house and really started to make music in a more informal way. So I think that really affected him. And so we abandoned Smile and pretty much started all over again. And, you know, that was, but I think he enjoyed making Pet Sounds. I think that was the highlight of his life. I think he really had a lot of fun doing it.
0: And we're heading into a break here at the bottom of the hour. What was your reaction and Brian's reaction and the rest of the band when Paul McCartney said what he did about not only that album sort of elevating the Beatles game, but also the God Only Knows, that song being one of the greatest songs ever written?
1: Yeah, I agree with Paul.
0: All right. We'll head on into the break, back with more of my conversation with Beach Boys co-founder Al Jardine. Pet Sounds, 60 years on. Richard Serrett, Coast to Coast AM.
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1: Hey, welcome back. 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

0: And we're back with Al Jardine, co-founder of the Beach Boys, and we're celebrating the 60th anniversary of Pet Sounds. We Got a Groove a little bit earlier, Al, and that is part of this massive, I think 73 tracks, this archival collection. Much of it, I guess, taken from the recording of Beach Boys Love You in 77. And you're performing all of the songs from that album, The Beach Boys Love You, while you're touring with the Pet Sounds band. But that, when that album came out, it was, I think, sort of treated like an oddball record in the catalog. But now audiences seem to be embracing these songs with genuine affection. What changed for you personally when you started performing this material live with the Pet Sounds band?
1: Well, I remember, recording, of course, and it was just put right under the shelf, just like Pet Sounds was ignored. And so I challenged my musical director to learn the album, to teach Brian's band, the Brian Wilson band, the Love You album. And by golly, they produced a masterpiece, and I was so impressed. We started booking dates immediately to express those values, because we not only do we do it the way it was initially recorded, but we enhanced it with new technology that gives it even more dynamic resonance. It's a beauty. It's a real undiscovered beauty, and one of Brian's. In fact, it is Brian's favorite album. Because it's really a personal expression, as was Pet Sounds, but it's so unique and quirky. I think that's the thing that people love about it. It's quirky. It's Brian's personality is bubbling above the surface, and it's a joy to play those songs.
0: But when it first came out, I think you initially, I think I've read a quote, you thought it was initially a flop because it sounded so stripped down and different from, you had all these lush production people associated with the Beach Boys. Yeah.
1: Well, we did it in our, not the home studio, but we also built a studio in Santa Monica. And so we didn't have the outboard gear that we had in the professional studios. Therefore, you were really making something dry, what we call it, a dry recording, without effects and all the bells and whistles you get in a big studio. And that gave Brian time to just have fun. And he didn't care about all the bells and whistles. He just wanted to write some fun, enchanting, original music vis-a-vis Pet Sounds. You know, the same kind of approach. And so his brothers, Carl and Dennis, Mike and I helped make it possible. He had all the time he needed, no rush, and he just enjoyed it. But of course, the label didn't feel that way, as similar as to the Capitol Records thing. We had, I think, jumped label. We had gone to a different label by then. I can't remember which one, actually. It might have still been Capitol. But again, they didn't hear the single. That whole formula, the formula wasn't there anymore. They didn't know how to promote it. But boy, you should hear it now. It's a masterpiece, and I must say it's my favorite one. I'm with Brian on that.
0: Yeah, when I hear songs like I'll Bet He's Nice and Johnny Carson, they're kind of quirky on the surface, but there's also like a vulnerability and a melancholy underneath them. I'm wondering if those songs reveal something essential about

0: Brian Wilson during that period?
1: Yeah, he was vulnerable. He was and emotionally vulnerable, I should say. You know, it wasn't easy for him to reach out and be warm with someone, particularly with, you know, with women. You know, he was happily married, of course, at the time. But he's expressing what I think we all went through in high school and college. The fear of being rejected, for instance, with "I'll Bet He's Nice." You brought that one up. That's about rejection. And it is melancholy. And when I sing it, I feel Brian's melancholy. I get to sing the leads on this album, which is a lot of fun. I'm really experiencing Brian's soul in a way, coming out. And it's really poignant. They're so clever and so well written. It's astonishing. So I really recommend everybody come out and hear it while we have this great band, because the Brian Wilson Band is still intact, for the most part, and they sound better than the record.
0: We should point out that you will be, let's see here, I've got some dates here for Al Jardine and the Pet Sounds Band. You're going to be playing in Phoenix at the Musical Instrument Museum on Wednesday, June 3rd, Thursday, June 4th, the Plaza Theater in Palm Springs, California, Saturday, June 6th, and then you're heading to Australia. The Sydney Opera House, the Regal Theatre in Perth, Adelaide, Melbourne, Brisbane. Wow.
1: And we're going to be, we'll do a dose of Pet Sounds in that tour as well. We'll add a few songs from Pet Sounds, and we'll try to put in enough for everyone to enjoy. Eventually, we'll probably do the entire Pet Sounds album, probably starting this fall. And also with an intermission, and then we'll come back and do the whole Love You album. And then all of the big hits, all those hits will be in the encore. So it's going to be quite a year for us if the economy holds up and we don't have to, you know, if the fuel prices being what they are and all, it's hard for people to buy tickets to the shows now because they have to buy food. So a lot of people are in trouble. A lot of acts are having to cancel. So I hope we don't have to.
0: I want to talk a little bit about your solo album, A Postcard from California. I think it was released in 2010, and then it was reissued, I think, in 2022. Let's hear a little bit of A California Saga.

0: There you go, California Saga. Oh, there's Neil Young coming in on that song. Wow, what a that's Neil Young, David Crosby, Stephen Stills. What a group of musicians you assembled for A Postcard from California. How did you get those gentlemen involved?
1: Well, that's a good question. They're because they're so generous. Crosby and Neil and those guys. Stevens, they all wanted to be, Steve told me in private, he said, you know, we all wanted to be Beach Boys, which, so they love the harmonies, you know, they always love the band. The parent band. And so, and when Crosby came up to do his part, he said, you got Neil to do that? He says, yeah. I just went up to the studio and he put his lead on. He says, boy, you're really lucky. So, but you know, they all had their little things there, but they love harmony. We all love the harmonies, and I'm singing about a pretty cool place called the Central California Expression, I guess you call it. They all love that idea. You know, it's a beautiful musical idea that they joined me on. Glenn Campbell was amazing on the title song Postcard from California. I mean, he without him, I don't think it would have been nearly as good, because he put his heart and soul into it. He was a Beach Boy when Brian couldn't tour anymore. So
0: that's right. Yeah.
1: So I brought him in on that vocal. He just walked down to the studio from Monterey. He was doing the show there, and he blew me away. His vocals. So we got really lucky.
0: Yeah. You've said that the album grew out of Don't Fight the Sea, which was written by my fellow countryman, Terry Jacks. And it reflects your lifelong concern for the environment. When you look back, do you feel that same ecological, spiritual connection to the ocean has always sort of existed beneath a lot of your music, even during the early Beach Boy years?
1: Oh yeah, we've always been near, you know, fond of the water, you know, on the surface as surfers, you know, doing during the early years, and then we started learning about, you know, saving the water and not polluting it, and so I wrote a song called "Don't Go Near the Water," which is kind of an anachronism, but because of the pollution, and so we've been, you know, quite aware of all of those things, and and Terry, bless his heart, wrote a terrific song. And I thought, hey, Terry, can I just add a couple of notes, maybe a bridge, so Carl Wilson can sing a beautiful, you know, inner what we call a bridge, to bridge the verses together. And he said, sure. So we got a beautiful song there. Don't Fight the Sea, about, you know, just hanging in there and trying to make things better. And the Canadians know how to do that.
0: I was reading an interview that you did, and you recalled Brian Wilson telling you, Al, you have to finish your songs. Did completing A Postcard from California feel in some way like maybe honoring that encouragement?
1: Yeah, you might say so. But more humorously, that was Brian's remark to folks who would ask him, how do you write a song? And he would deflect, because it was so easy for him to write a song. He would deflect and say, you've got to finish your songs. So it's kind of a tongue-in-cheek thing. It really wasn't that, you know, like with telling me to finish my songs, because that's the trick, is knowing how to write a good melody, and Brian had all those qualities. He could not only write them, he could arrange them, produce them, and sing them. So the rest of us are really in the Brian Wilson School of Music area. So I give him all the credit.
0: I want to play a little bit of another track from A Postcard from California, Waves of Love.
1: Oh, yeah.
0: Oh, we don't have that. Oh, sorry. We'll have to. Well, let's talk briefly about that. Do we have that? I don't think. Okay, one second. We'll have that for you in a second. But this Carl Wilson's voice, I believe, comes up on this. So this was recorded when, in the early 90s?
1: Yeah. No, later than that, around 2000, early 2000s.
0: And Carl sadly passed away in the late 90s, I think 1998. So how did you get his voice on that track?
1: I guess you're right. It was before then. It all kind of comes together in my brain. The decades are rolling by now.
0: Tell me about it. Let's hear a little bit of that right now.

0: There we go. Waves of Love. That's from a postcard from California. It's kind of a love letter to California, or at least it sounds like that to me. California, the California dream, the coastline. When you listen back to that now, what emotions does that record stir in you?
1: Well, it was a preeminent Beach Boys song, and I thought we were going to have a single out of it. But our producer at the time, executive producer, had other ideas. So I channeled it into my own album. But I thought everyone thought it should be a Beach Boys song. And sorry about that. That's my schnoodle. Hey, anyway, so I thought, you know what? I'm going to put it on my album, my solo album, because it's too good to lose a great song like that. And Carl was generous enough to help me finish it. So I'm really lucky. I had so much talent around me. I assembled an album just virtually with some of the best singers and writers in the country. So I was very lucky.
0: I know you released an EP last year, Islands in the Sun. Anything else in the works? Is there going to be another Al Jardine solo album?
1: I think I'm going to do an extended EP for Record Store Day. There's a couple of really cool songs on it, and some refreshing things. And I'm going to finish my songs, Brian.
0: Great advice. Yes.
1: Yeah. And I want to just go back to.
0: I want to go back quickly to the Beach Boys' "Love You" album. There's a song on there called "Solar System," and I mean, are you into astronomy? Are you a sky watcher?
1: Yeah, very much so. I have a Celestron myself, a 16-inch Celestron. I love it.
0: And I have to ask you this because it is Coast to Coast AM. Have you ever seen a UFO?
1: My son has. He's actually photographed a few.
0: Really?
1: Yeah. Yeah, cigar-shaped kind of structures that he's sitting out here on the West Coast, pretty much north of Monterey, California, and just sitting he'll have his camera ready to go, and he's amazing. He's a brilliant photographer. Andrew Jardine is his name, and I'm cultivating his stuff. I'll share that with you sometime, or in your audience. If I get something to share with you, I will.
0: Oh, I'd love to. I'd love to see those photographs.
1: Yeah.
0: Got to ask you about, because I'm up here in Canada, and I always like to say we have 6 months of winter and 6 months of bad skating. Do you miss winters in Lima, Ohio?
1: That's funny. Oh yeah. Well, I don't miss the winters, no. But I love that part of the world though. When the leaves start to change, and I'm a Midwesterner at heart. Yeah, I really am.
0: All right. Well, folks, you need to get out and see Al Jardine and the Pet Sounds Band, and they are coming to Phoenix and Palm Springs and then on to Australia. More information at aljardine.com. Al, thank you so much for taking the time. What a privilege.
1: Well, thank you, Richard. That's very kind of you.
0: All right. Coming up next, former CIA contract pilot Tosh Plumlee and investigator author Ralph Pizzullo. Join me for a chilling 3-hour journey into a hidden world surrounding the assassination of John F. Kennedy, covert flights, anti-Castro operatives, intelligence networks, an alleged abort team dispatched to Dallas before history changed forever. I'm Richard Serrett, and this is Coast to Coast AM.

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6: Fox News, I'm Chris DeMeo. Longtime incumbent Louisiana Senator Bill Cassidy beaten yesterday. He was beaten by Trump-backed Julia Letlow and State Treasurer John Fleming, who advanced to a runoff.
7: I have spoken with John, I have spoken with Julia, and I congratulated them both. This was not the result that I necessarily wanted, but I feel great.
6: The runoff is in June. Ukraine claims that they've found plans detailing targets of future Russian attacks.
8: President Zelensky said they have obtained Russian documents outlining targets for strikes in Kyiv and other Ukrainian cities, political and military facilities, including his presidential office and residence.
6: Fox's Stephanie Bennett. The second leg of horse racing's Triple Crown taking place, Napoleon Solo winning the Preakness. 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
9: Listening to Super Talk News, I'm Caleb Saylors. 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Efforts by state lawmakers and the Public Service Commission helped pave the way for companies like Amazon Web Services to cover the increasing cost of powering homes and businesses.
10: When you don't have growth and you have 25% of your customers below the national poverty level, affordability becomes a big concern. So just like any business or community, you need growth, right? You need economies of scale. And so by bringing in a large customer like AWS, they are bringing volume that we need, but they also bring in additional revenues in that are going to allow us to invest more.
9: That was Entergy Mississippi President and CEO Haley Fisackerly. The owners of the data centers will also pay for major grid upgrades. 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
9: William Carey University ranks among the top academic medical institutions in sending quality healthcare professionals to rural areas. Dr. Ben Burnett, the university's president, tells us more about the work being done at the College of

0: osteopathic medicine.
1: U.S. News and World Report ranked us number one of all medical schools, and that's DO schools and MD schools, about 350-something medical schools across the country, and we're ranked number one for doctors going into primary care. We moved into tier one primary care across the nation amongst medical schools, and then we ranked number three in the country for doctors serving in rural areas.
0: Dr. Burnett attributes that success to the rigorous training students go through. Be sure to keep up with all things Mississippi by heading on over to supertalk.fm. I'm Caleb Saylor.
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0: Good morning, rock and rollers. Welcome to the Handyman Show. My name is Buddy Slowick. Going to be here until noontime making all kinds of noise on the radio. And I'd love to have your text anytime you want to send us a message or a compliment or maybe a critique.
1: Your compliments are definitely welcome.
0: Well, we'll even take a critique. I mean, who cares? I mean, it's, we take critiques positively as a way to improve. So send them those as well. But our sex line is 601-879-4395, and we'd love to hear from you. So just text on, and we'll get back to you one way or other, or we'll talk about it on the air. But we're going to talk about a whole bunch of things today. Patton Seabrook is going to be with us on phone by at about 10:25, but he's kind of in the woods today. And it's he and I was speaking yesterday or Thursday, I think, and it's like, yeah, there's usually we can get to him at where he's, I think he's at his camp right now, but he usually, we can make a call and get to his camp really easily. Usually works pretty well, so we'll just see what happens today. We'll just see what happens. If it works, great. If it doesn't work, great. We'll just get through it one way or the other. All right, handyman stuff. Wow, so much handyman stuff going on. The weather's perfect for doing handyman work outside. I say that as my lawn grows taller and taller and taller, and I've been too lazy to get out there and mow it. That's a pitiful excuse, but it's the truth. It's the truth, nothing but the truth. But what I found is, all right, let's start with my problem. What I had first around my house was I was having these little black flies, and they were coming. I couldn't get rid of them. I tried everything to get rid of them. I'm looking around and going, what can I do? Buy more of those sticky lights that catch the bugs go to and stick. I said, should I buy more of those? And I noticed that there's a lot of them in my bathroom, and there were a lot of them in my kitchen. And I got looking around and went to my third bath, or second bath, I'm sorry. I only have two. I only have two baths. It's not that big of a house. But at any rate, I went to that second bath on the other side of the house, and there were no bugs at all. And right away I went, okay, I think I've got it now. And yeah, I did have it. It was the drains. And what happens in the drains, if you don't keep those drains clean, you will get what's called moth flies in the bathroom. And they can get in any drain. I usually keep my drains pretty clean, but somehow in the last month or two, I've been a little lax on doing that. But the best way to handle those is there's two ways you can do it. You pull the stopper out, and what I did was I pulled my stopper right out of the sink in the bathroom and soaked it in a bleach solution. Actually overnight, because it was nasty. And just by soaking it, the next morning it was absolutely perfect. It was clean. And down my drain, I used what they call a drain brush, which you can buy at Amazon. You can buy them all over the place. They are long handles, and they're brushes that really work and clean all that mildew and gunk out of your drain. And then I followed it with some baking soda and white vinegar down the drain, and it foams and it cleans and it bubbles and it cleans all the mildew and mold out pretty well. And after about 10-15 minutes, follow it with some hot water down there. And then I did that again just to make sure, and cleaned it up really, really well. And it worked, folks. Now, having said all that, there's also a product called Hotspot Drain Cleaner, which works very well. And instead of using white vinegar and baking soda, which works fine for me, you can go buy a can of this spray Hotspot and get your drain clean. Again, you just spray that all over and down your drain, and it kind of foams and bubbles up and cleans your drain the same way. So there's no need of having those bugs around. I know they were driving me crazy because I couldn't not fit. I a bug in my house, are you kidding? I'll go crazy. And I did go crazy for a couple of days. I was going, why can't I figure this out? And because I wasn't thinking about it right, that's why. But I did figure it out, and no longer do I have those little black bugs around my drain. So baking soda and vinegar, usually about once a month, if you put that down your drain all the time, down all of your drains will keep clean, and you won't have a problem with it. And it works so well. It works so well. So give that a go. All right, now let's see. We've got a text already come in. So it said this morning, if I get to it, I can. Hey, Mr. Buddy, thanks for a great show. What to do about a seam tape, especially for roof? I see. What? Sear tape? Is that what it says? Sear tape?
1: Seam.
0: Seam, yeah.
1: Tape for the seam, you know, when you tape over where the boards in the plywood butt, I'm assuming he means.
0: Yeah, it's better to put that, it works if you write down the valley of your roof where the shingles go to actually what they do is they put felt paper right up there and the felt paper doesn't really do a good enough job. So I put on top of that, there's a product called Ice and Water Shield, and it's about 18 inches wide. And I roll it right down the seams so that each side of the seam has like a 9-inch margin on it of nothing but this Ice and Water Shield. And it really works really well. It's called Ice and Water Shield. I don't know. It may be called just Water Shield around here. I don't know exactly what it's called. But you can go to any kind of roofing supply company, and they will have Ice and Water Shield, which works very well. They use it up north around the perimeter of the edge of the roof so that ice won't build up, and it prevents all that ice from soaking into your roof shingles. But if you put that on all of your valleys, you will not have leaks in your valleys. And if you're going to have a leak in your roof, generally speaking, it's going to happen right there in your valley. That's generally where roof leaks come from, unless, of course, a tree branch falls through your house, or a branch can fall off a tree, and weird enough, it can act like a spear, and just the point of it can go through right through your roof. I've had that happen to my house before, and those are easily patched. You can patch them with blackjack, or what I did was I carefully lifted up, just pried up the shingles, because they're stuck together with that adhesive, because that's what shingles are made. They're made where they not only are nailed up, but they also have little tabs of tar on them that actually heat up with the sun pouring down on them, and they stick together. So you want to break that seal, lift it up just a little bit, and there was the hole. Of course, you can see the hole right through the shingle anyway. But what I did at that point in time was I actually had some aluminum flashing I put down, and then I covered that aluminum flashing with quite simply a blackjack or a roof tar, and really put some on there. And then I pushed the shingle back down and put a little bit of tar under it. So again, those, once you break those seams, it's like hardened tar. So you want to make it soft again and put some more in there, just a little bit, so it'll stick down. Not so much that the shingle will bulge, because you don't want the shingle bulging out if you can help it. But that works very well. And give that a try and see if that worked for you. And thank you for the question. We appreciate it very much, really. And I hope that works for you. I hope that's what you're looking for. Because, that's just the way roofing should be done. And a lot of roofing is not done that way, by the way. A lot of roofers today don't use Ice and Water Shield down the valleys of their roof. They depend strictly on the felt paper to do that. And that seam tape, which they have, there's seam tape available that is not 18 inches wide. It's a little narrower, but it works pretty well, and it sticks right down the valley pretty well, helping the valley out. There is some seam tape available. And you can buy that probably at the big box home stores. More than you can buy an ice and water shield, even though I like the ice and water shield a lot better because I think it's stronger and tougher and will do the job for you better. So that's the way I think about it.
1: Were these products that you would say were more common, like the ice and water shield, in the north?
0: Oh, they use them on almost every roof in the north, yes. And down here, it's kind of like you almost have to ask for it for your roofer to say, I would like some ice and water shield down my seam of the valleys, and that you almost have to request it to get it done properly. When I was managing a roofing company in charge of a roofing crew, not a company, but a roofing crew, I would insist that every roof on the valley would have ice and water shield around not only the valleys, but also like roof shingles before the flashing is put on, and just everywhere around. I'd want it. Is it overkill? No, it's more protection. It's more protection, and the most protection you can get for your roofing is very expensive, very much to get done, and insurance companies are backing away from buying whole roofs like they used to. They just want to buy the portion that's damaged now or pay for the portion that's damaged. And so that's beginning to happen more and more. As a matter of fact, some insurers are not even wanting to be a part of insuring your roof shingles. If your roof shingles get to be 5 years old, they're out of your insulation. Out of your, you know,
1: the warranty.
0: Your warranty, thank you. Out of your warranty at that point in time, or they're out of your insurance at that point in time. Your warranty on roof shingles is pretty long. It's like most of them nowadays are like lifetime on the shingles themselves. But shingles, you know, they can only stand so much heat and cold, and we have more of that around here, more heat and moisture and. We have more problems with roof shingles here in this climate than we would in the northern climate because of that situation, because of the moisture and the content around.
1: Roofing has gone out of the roof on price, too.
0: Oh, yeah.
1: I remember years ago, I had to have my home in Oxford redone, and it was very affordable. This was probably 06, 07.
0: Yep. Yeah, but now, since that time,
1: it is a backbreaker.
0: It's like you better get ready, open your checkbook, because here it comes. To say I want my house re-roofed, yeah, look out. But if you do want your house re-roofed, and I've said this over and over and over again, always make sure the roof shingles are stripped. And they're stripped right down to where you can see the sheathing so that the sheathing is not damaged. And if the sheathing is damaged anywhere, it needs to be replaced before the roof is applied. And then put synthetic felt on there rather than felt paper. Because synthetic felt, as far as I'm concerned, is a much better product and is more waterproof than actually felt paper would be. So I recommend using synthetic felt way over felt paper. I think it's a much better product. You get many more square per roll, and it's easy to apply. Some of it is self-sticking. Some of it has to actually be nailed with nails on top. But some of it's self-sticking, and sticks itself does very well. So that's the way I would do a roof.
1: It's amazing to me when you go into your attic and you see how many nails come through your roof. It actually holds water out, but that speaks volumes to the quality of products you're putting over that.
0: Yeah, really. I mean, I think on architectural type shingles, which are the raised up shingles, which are the more expensive type shingle, I think they recommend using 5 nails per shingle, which is quite a few nails. So when you talk about the number of sheets of roofing that you have on your house, is who can count, very, very, very, very many. So, yeah, a lot of nails come through. A lot of nails come
1: through. You got to be careful up there.
0: Yeah, you do. And
1: but watching a good roofing crew clean off the old and get it all tidied up nice and neat first, and,
0: yeah,
1: you know, it really makes the biggest difference because, as you said, I mean, there's a lot of gunk and junk up there.
0: And the roofing crews have really expanded what they're doing, where now they have jack bins that actually raise up to the roof edge level, so that when they clean the roof, they don't have to throw it down. They can get it actually into that thing and then lower the scissors jack down all the way. And it really, it's like a trailer with a scissors jack on it, and it really lifts up a lot and picks up. It's so much safer, and it saves a lot of nails from getting in and around your property. I remember years and years ago when I was watching a crew doing, I was working with them, they were doing a job in, we were doing a job in Shreveport, which had like 800 square shingles, I think. And we did not have one of those scissors jacks because they weren't available at the time. But what we did have was they were just throwing the roof shingles down on the ground. And I spent every day, all day, walking around that whole facility picking up nails that they missed. And yeah, roofers use magnetic rollers and pick up all the nails they can, but they'll always miss some, always.
1: Yeah, the old rolling magnet. You ever had to use that thing, the big roller? That's about the only way you can get them.
0: Yeah, that is about the only way you can really make sure you get as many as you can. But even with those, sometimes you're going to miss some. Hey, short break coming up. Got Pat and Seabrook's going to be with us on the phone in just a minute. So don't you go away. You're listening to the Rock and Roll Handyman Show here on Super Talk, Mississippi. My name is Buddy. Be right back.

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0: Oh, great song. Hey, we got to let it go. We're going to talk to Patton. Patton, how you doing today?
1: Oh, man, we're doing great, buddy.
0: I'm sorry to take you away from your work. Patton's working harder today than he does weekdays.
1: That's right. That's what we do, buddy. We're weekend warriors.
0: Weekend warriors, getting it. And I hope a lot of people are out there. Weekend warrior, it's a good day to be doing some painting on the house. And, that's
1: great.
0: What we're here to
1: great
0: talk about.
1: Right,
0: yeah,
1: man.
0: It really is the perfect weather for that.
1: Yeah.
0: But let's talk about Seabrook Paint a little bit and what they have to offer and what's the best paint to put on a house today. What would you say?
1: Benjamin Moore's best paint is called Aura, A-U-R-A, and it's loaded with titanium dioxide, TiO2,
0: right,
1: which is the pigment that actually does the hiding, does the coverage, and builds the film of the product. But they have built a product that lasts longer than any other coating that I know of.
0: Wow.
1: I've used it personally down here in the country where I'm at on a pretty big cabin lodge. What do you want to call it? We did it about 13 years ago. And it still looks great when you wash it. It still looks like it was just painted. So it's a great product. It is more expensive. You know, just like it's kind of like I tell people, it's kind of like buying tires. You know, if you want to get good tires that are going to last a long time and hold up and go a lot of miles, you got to spend more money for them. It's the same thing with coatings.
0: Yeah, but you and I have talked about it before. Even though that paint may be more expensive per gallon, when you're done talking about the entire house and the entire cost of the paint, rather than buying an inexpensive brand or a contractor grade of paint, it's not that much. It's not the dollar value is not that much more.
1: Buddy, sometimes you'll end up using so much less paint,
0: yeah,
1: which means less labor.
0: Oh, for sure.
1: I see it all the time, and it'll save you time.
0: Yeah.
1: What could have been a 3-day project turns into a 1-day project.
0: Wow.
1: So it's just, once people start using that line of product, they don't go back.
0: Yeah.
1: I mean, they just keep you, even contractors.
0: It's just like
1: once they figure out the time consideration, time is money.
0: Yeah, for sure. Sure. But having said all that, it may be a great paint, but it still has to be, you have to prepare for it, and you have to prepare the surface well for it.
1: Absolutely. Preparation is key to any good job, especially with coatings. If the prep work isn't done correctly or soundly, I don't care what you use, it's probably not going to hold up very long.
0: Which is to include a good cleaning, a mildew removal and spore removal, and a good primer as well.
1: Yes. Especially here in the coastal south where we're at, mildew is just unbelievable.
0: Yeah.
1: We all know. And it's prolific. It's everywhere and on everything. And that's what I tell people when they complain about us. So, look, if you stand outside long enough, you'll mildew.
0: Yeah. Yeah, really.
1: it's just everywhere. So you have to just not only clean it, like you were saying, but you have to treat the surface. Chemically treat it to kill the mildew and mold spores on the surface. You have to treat it.
0: And even with your better paint that you use, you're still going to get a mildew is going to get on there each and every year or
1: oh,
0: so.
1: Yeah. I mean, it's like I said, it grows in everything.
0: Yeah.
1: So we do have, the manufacturer can put as much as the government will allow them to put into the product a mildewcide that's approved by the government. We can sell more mildewcide to put into the paint at purchase. When you buy it, we can put more in it to help, and it does help.
0: Right.
1: Especially if you have a real bad mildew problem, it will slow it down.
0: Is there a point where you can put too much mildewcide in a paint?
1: Oh, I think so.
0: Yeah.
1: Yeah.
0: I recommend
1: a certain amount to put into, because then you start messing with the paint product.
0: Yeah, you start messing with the chemical ingredients in the paint, and
1: correct.
0: You don't get the proper coverage that you'd like to get because of this too much mildewcide in there.
1: That's right. But it is a good product, and we do sell a good bit of it.
0: Yeah. So people are...
1: You can put it in exterior stains. You can put it in any paint product.
0: Yeah. Yeah. And let's talk about deck stains now. What do you recommend? A semi-transparent or a solid? What is the best thing for a deck stain?
1: Well, you know, the stain that's going to, you know, the Benjamin Moore stain line is called Woodlux, and it's excellent. It's a very, very high-performing, premium product. I think they made the best exterior stain they could make. The solid in Mississippi is going to hold up longer than anything.
0: Yes.
1: Because it's opaque. It completely filters all of the UV, no UV pass-through. So the integrity of the paint film, you know, it stays. You know, it stays a lot longer than your semi-transparent or your translucent coatings you can see through.
0: Right.
1: They don't hold up near as long. Now, some people want those. I like them. I mean, you see your wood, they're beautiful.
0: Yeah, sure.
1: But you have to maintain them. You got to look at them every year. But I tell people, regardless of what you have on your deck, you need to look at your deck every year.
0: Oh, for sure.
1: You can't just let it go for 6 or 7 years. You're going to have some serious issues.
0: Yeah, and it needs cleaning just every year. Every year it needs cleaning.
1: You got to keep the debris off of it. The worst thing to do is just let leaves pile up on it, because that breaks down the wood fiber.
0: Now, and any kind of like deck stain, whether it be a solid or a semi-transparent, is there anything you need to put on to prep for it beforehand?
1: Yes, they make deck cleaners that we do sell, or house cleaners even,
0: yep,
1: that you need to get the mold and mildew and the fungus and everything off of it that you can before, you know, your wood needs to be very sound before you put any deck coating on.
0: Yes, yeah. Yeah, yeah. My, I was talking to Lance the other day on the phone. We were talking about my deck and back, and it's kind of it's old, and the wood has, you know, cracked and split. I kind of like the gray color that it's turned, but it's solid. It hasn't fallen apart, and I do keep it clean. It doesn't matter how old it gets and looks good, as long as it's a solid surface, and I feel good on it. I like it.
1: That's right. Well, you know, the gray thing is real popular.
0: Yeah.
1: You know, back before Cabot's was sold to Lowe's, Sharon Williams bought Cabot's,
0: right.
1: Rose did,
0: yeah,
1: years ago. Well, you know, you're from up there,
0: yeah,
1: Massachusetts. Samuel Cabot and Company, when they were actually owned by the Cabot family, it was unbelievable. It was a great product.
0: Yeah.
1: But that plant's closed. Everything's gone. It's not what it used to be. But we used to sell tons of it, and they used to make a color called silver gray. It was called weathering stain.
0: Right.
1: And it came out of the bucket like a weathered gray color and continued to turn gray and, you know, keep it that old gray weather look. Very popular.
0: I like that.
1: And well, a lot of these developments years ago when they were building them, the decks and boathouses, that's what they used.
0: Yeah, yeah.
1: Was the, you know, weathering stain, silver gray. Benjamin Moore makes, in the Woodlux line, they do make a weathered gray look.
0: Wow.
1: That's, to kind of capture that look that was so popular for years.
0: Yeah, well, in my mind, it still is, but that might be old school thinking. I don't know, but I like that weathered gray look.
1: Yeah, it looks good. I like it.
0: Yeah, I like it too. Before we get too far along, because I know you got running short with a lot you're doing out there today, let's talk about some phone numbers and your places of business.
1: Sure. Yeah, you know, we have two locations in the Jackson area. One's downtown Jackson. You know, that's on 511 West Monument Street. The number there is 352-4074. Then we have a location in South Madison County, right off I-55, across the interstate from the Renaissance shopping area.
0: Right.
1: And it's on 411 West Jackson. It's just right off the interstate right there. And its number is 853-9796. And they are open today, all day.
0: The Ridgeland store is more of like a consumer store, whereas the downtown store is more like a commercial store. Is that correct?
1: Yeah, we sell all the same products at both locations, but you are correct. The downtown location is more of a commercial industrial location. We do a lot of shipping and receiving out of there. That's where our warehouse is.
0: Yeah.
1: And we do get a lot more DIY traffic in our Ridgeland store, of course,
0: yeah,
1: because of the location.
0: And the downtown store, you just seem to get there early in the morning. I can never catch you before you're not there.
1: Oh, well, you know, you get in our business, you have to open early because that's when it starts to happen.
0: Yeah.
1: They get their product very early.
0: Yeah, so get ready.
1: You have to be there for them.
0: And you
1: that's
0: are.
1: That's right.
0: And
1: but, you know, we like to get up early, you know, get the day going.
0: Yeah, there you go.

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1: Heavy machinery, or doing it by hand?
2: Oh yeah, we have 3-inch trash pumps and hoses and all kind of stuff down here, and we're cleaning it up.
1: Well, good. Well, look, I'm not going to keep you a long time. I know you've got a lot going on today, and I just recommend any person that wants to get any kind of paint project done. I mean, I have a segment coming up on the Handyman Show a little later. It talks about. A lot of people dislike painting, and they think like, oh, gosh, it's so messy. And then they're just somehow persuaded to do one. And when they get finished, if they do it correctly using all the proper painter tape and the drop cloths and all the quality product, they get back and look at it and go, my word, I did that. That makes me feel so good.
3: Hey, can I ask
2: you a great sense of accomplishment,
3: Mr. Patton? Yeah. This is Lance. I had a question with one of our other amazing partners in Revel Ace Hardware. They have the Crest robot mower. When are they going to come out with a Seabrook Paints robot painter?
2: You know, I'm not sure they will ever be able to replace the painter. You know.
3: I don't think they'll ever be able to replace that.
2: There's so much skill involved with painting at different levels with different situations. I don't see a robot ever doing that.
1: Yeah. They might have a robot that can spray on, okay, but it's still...
2: There's so much finesse involved with the way you have to cut and detail things. And the guys that do it for a living... They're so talented, you know.
1: Oh,
2: they're kind of like watching a Major League Baseball player play. They make it look so easy. You go, oh, I can do that.
1: You know, yeah, when you're watching any master doing any kind of job, it's like, wow.
2: That's right.
1: It's like
2: they make it look so easy.
1: They make it look so easy, and then you try to do it, and you know what? It's not as easy as it as you think.
2: That's right. You're absolutely correct.
1: So. But that works really well. Hey, look, I'm going to let you go, and I appreciate it. Is there anything else we need to know about Seabrook Paint that we should?
2: Well, we have a sale going on right now on exterior coatings, and it's on the premium line, the exterior premiums like the Aura and the Woodlux that we just talked about. It's a pretty good discount. It's about 20% off.
1: Wow.
2: So we have that going on right now.
1: Okay.
2: That's
1: going to go for a week. So people should
2: go through Memorial Day weekend.
1: Now is the time to get after it, folks. And it is painting season. So get after it and get things
2: done. We're here. That's right.
1: All right. I appreciate you, man. You have a great day. Get back to your work, man.
2: We're going to do it, buddy. Y'all have a great weekend.
1: All right. You take care. Patton Seabrook with Seabrook Paint, and we appreciate talking to him all the time. They're doing a big project down at his. He calls it a deer camp, but it's really a lodge.
3: You gotta live a good life.
1: Yeah,
3: I got those options available.
1: Some people enjoy their deer camp and their lodge so very much. And I think, Lance, I think you're one of them.
3: You know, I don't get much of an opportunity to go as often as I would like, working 6 days a week. But, you know, that's not complaining. I like to work, need to make a living. But, I love being at the hunting camp, being at the cabin, hanging around like-minded people that have – there's never a day where you don't have a project or there's not something to do. It is literally the handyman's gold mine as far as if you're one of those that likes to stay busy. It's not a vacation. I mean, you're going to take care of stuff, work. Yeah. You're out in the middle of the woods and, you know, things
1: happen. But
3: it's something
1: you love doing,
3: though. Of course. Well, it keeps you sharp, too.
1: Yeah. And it's kind of like being off the grid, but really you're not.
3: It's more country club off grid. Yeah, you got all the creature comforts, and then you can walk 20 yards in any direction and be out in the woods.
1: That's wonderful. That's a great place to be. I don't have a deer camp, and I don't have a...
3: Well, you can come with me anytime you want.
1: There you go.
3: You'll be like, what in the world is this place? Once you see it, you'll be like, a handyman's dream. I see what you're saying now, Lance. It's just rust and wood and stuff and goodies to, you know, mess with, and whether it's a side-by-side or a roof or a water well or something. Something's got to be done.
1: All right, you're listening to The Handyman Show, and we're broadcasting on Super Talk Mississippi all over the state. So join us. I'll be back in just a few minutes. This is Buddy Slowick, your handyman.

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2: Hey, what? 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

0: Yeah, that's great stuff.
1: I could just let that one play.
0: Me too.
1: We'll have a couple of listeners like, why did you play that? It's going to be in my ear all day. That's why I do it.
0: That's a good song to have stuck in your head all day.
1: I love that. It really is. Chris Isaac knows what he's doing. Man. Oh, it's just so like lonesome and longing. And, you know, it's like you're looking out over an ocean and the sun's going down and you look to your side and you're like, where is she?
0: Yeah.
1: Oh, right. Didn't know you were going to make me feel like such a fool. What a wicked game it is. That's the way I feel about painting sometimes, though. It's just a wicked game. I mean, that's why I was serious about the robot painter. I love painting. I do. But it's so laborious, time-consuming, detail-oriented, meticulous.
0: Yeah.
1: I mean, there's so many words you can use to describe it that are different words.
0: But if you're real careful doing it, there's not a lot of splash involved, and there's not a lot of, but just to slap it on, you end up getting a lot of splash.
1: Well, and I'm not a slapper owner. I'm so detail-oriented. I take my time. I hate being in a hurry with anything that I do, especially a project such as painting or anything oriented with the home. I just don't like to be in a hurry at all.
0: Get it right
1: the first time.
0: Yeah.
1: And I hate drip marks and stuff. I don't want to use the sandpaper to, clean up things. I just want to do it right. So it's so time consuming in that way.
0: Sounds like learn by doing to me, because somebody has taught you that you do things right the first time. You don't have to go back again.
1: Well, I did have a grandmother who was a very accomplished artist. So as a young child, from zero until she passed away, I learned a lot about art, and not necessarily what's good or what's bad, but the colors, how things work together, how to get the brush out, how to do this and do that. Now, I was a little bitty. I still have those memories of her with her toddy and cigarette working on a huge, beautiful old painting, and her saying a little of this and that, just some of the nuances of it. And you take that over to painting a house, which is, to me, it is an art form.
0: It is.
1: I don't look at it as, this is a blue-collar job, and, you can just get it done, and, everything looks the same. No, it doesn't.
0: No.
1: A good job is something when people walk into your home, they're like, wow.
0: Yeah, you can tell if the home has been painted by a quality painter or let's get it done.
1: A slapper owner.
0: Yeah,
1: I've had to clean up on a couple of jobs after those, and I've also worked with several crews that were absolutely amazing.
0: Yeah.
1: So there's a broad range there.
0: There is.
1: As to what you're going to get, and I would always, if it were me, and I would watch a crew. How they do it, whether it's two or three guys.
0: Yeah, that's why I think that's really a reason why people have to be careful hiring painters and make sure they get somebody that does a quality job. And references are so important, because it's really a good idea to look at some of the things they've done in the past, whatever they may be. So that's very important.
1: Do you, as far as when it comes down to painting, are you like a full one room at a time, one wall at a time, or do you or do you try to do a lot and then come back and clean or fix or even out? Like, what is the best method you found?
0: Really, I've found the best thing is to get one room complete and then go on from there. But on the last project that I did, which was a house that my son was selling, he wanted to change the colors, and we worked the whole house, one fell swoop, just the whole thing, everything.
1: Is there a trick that you've learned in feathering? I know if you have the matched paint, and the paint that's on the wall isn't that much older than that what's in the can. The can's actually been stirred, mixed, and kept right. Is there, because I've been around some very, very good painters, and watching them feather versus, in other words, blending a patch into the overall wall, color is almost impossible, but somehow or another, some of those guys are really, really good at that, and I didn't know if there was a trick to it.
0: There is. I think the important thing is whatever you put on, you have to have a primer under it, whether it's, if it's raw, if the material actually has gone raw and it's gone, that you put a primer under it, or the paint is not going to be the same color. And then over the years, paint tends to fade in color or lose its color just a little bit. And I am one of those type people that are not afraid to go ahead and add a little tint to the paint that I'm putting on to make it match perfect. And I will keep doing that until I get it just right, and putting a little fingertip of paint on my wall that has faded a little bit, and just I can't stand to see a wall that's been patch painted, and you can see where the patches are.
1: I've had a couple of those over the years where you got a call saying, "Hey, I had a painter that patched up some spots," and then you're like, "Oh, yeah, what's the problem?" "Well, it doesn't match very well. Let me come take a look at it." And you come take a look at it, and it's like the whole house, wherever there was a nail hole. Yeah. Somebody came in and "Hey, it's done, ma'am," and then they leave, and then it's actually a whole color different.
0: Yeah,
1: and
0: yeah.
1: They're like, "We got to close tomorrow."
0: Oh, yeah, man. Really.
1: I've had a couple of those where, I mean, it's like, all right, I'm going to be painting for 24 hours.
0: Yeah, really.
1: But going back to Patton, getting up early, thank goodness those guys do, because the jobs that I've had, if I had not gotten there at 6 o'clock in the morning, 6:30.
0: Yeah. He gets downtown so early. I mean, I've called him early in the morning, and I get him all the time.
1: But it is so important, and I think that's a great an asset is to be up that early, knowing that the people you serve have a full day of many times under the gun to get things done. Is usually the one that's an under the gun type thing.
0: Yeah.
1: Like, it's got to get done by tomorrow.
0: It's got to get done by tomorrow.
1: So, much kudos to them. I know they serve a lot of folks like me, just the do-it-yourselfers and also the professionals out there.
0: But they're so full of advice with how to do a certain project and can help you so very much. And that's what's great about Seabrook for sure. But I would say that pretty much any paint store that has a paint person that's been doing that his entire life or her entire life, they really have a pretty good understanding of what needs to be done. So,
1: well, and getting a 20% sale off of exterior coatings, that's a good savings.
0: That's right, a hunk of money.
1: That is a chunk. So
0: that's a hunk of money.
1: If you're looking to paint, you got a project, take advantage of the savings.
0: Yeah, really.
1: Because you're going to spend the money, you might as well get 20% off.
0: You might as well. That 20% is your money.
1: I love it when they say, "Well, you know, you're saving money." Well, you're not really saving money. You're spending money, but you're getting less of the cost and as much of the product. So,
0: Patton and I have talked about saving money before, and people think that a paint with a primer in it is like saving money, and no. No.
1: I mean, I've seen those. I've never used the all-in-ones. I'm not a fan.
0: Yeah.
1: I've seen the work. I'd just much rather just prime it and then go back.
0: Primers have a specific purpose, and that needs to be done. It really does need to be done. But, all right, I want to go back to the first text we got, because I didn't answer it totally, because they asked also about, especially for the roofs, and that's where I stopped. But then it says, but also for the rest of the house, they want to use, they're asking about ceiling tape. And I think nowadays, when you order windows, it's a very good idea to say, hey, include some tape that will go around the edges of the windows and seal those windows in. So yes, I agree with ceiling tape. I think it's a very good product. Short break coming up. Hey, you're going to listen to Fox National News, I think. Is that right? That's correct. And coming up after that, we'll do a music segment, and then we'll get back to some handyman stuff. Buddy Slark with you. Be right back.

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1: Tired of the same old morning routine? 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
5: Fox News, I'm Paul Stevens. Louisiana Republican Senator Bill Cassidy is out, beaten in Saturday's primary by Julia Ludlow and John Fleming. They advance to a runoff, Cassidy saying he has no regrets.
6: I've had the privilege of representing the state of Louisiana for 12 years. I've been able to participate in democracy. And when you participate in democracy, sometimes it doesn't turn out the way you want it to. But you don't pout. You don't whine. You don't claim the election was stolen.
5: Ludlow, backed by President Trump, is looking ahead.
7: Work is not done. We have one more race coming up. And I will promise you this. I will crisscross all across the state yet again, fighting for families. I want our country to be safe. I am so grateful to President Trump and all he has done.
5: The runoff in June, America is listening to Fox News.
8: I'm Kelly Bennett for SuperTalk Mississippi News. Each spring, the Social Security Administration celebrates Mother's Day by announcing the most popular names parents give their new arrivals. Liam and Olivia were the most popular names in the country in 2025. James and Amelia were the most popular baby names in Mississippi. William and Ava came in second, and John and Charlotte came in third. The top 10 names for girls and boys is drawn from Social Security card applications nationwide. Social Security started compiling a list of popular baby names in 1997, with names dating all the way back to 1880. For more Mississippi news, sports, weather, and politics, follow us on Facebook, X, or online at supertalk.fm.
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27: 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Couldn't have said it better myself.
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All right, let's get on with the music segment. This is the music segment at Super Talk Mississippi. My name is Buddy, the handyman, and love music. We're going to do some. We're going to talk with about a group called Jason Scott and High Heat, and I believe they were in Jackson maybe last year or the year before. I'm not sure, but I think so. Great, great group from Oklahoma. And played many festivals, and I believe including Jackson. I think so. But at any rate, they do a great live show and started in his living room in 2017. In his living room, like a lot of people started in garage bands, and that's how a lot of groups have really gotten their go, is in the garage band start, and just from the get-go. And they started saying, hey, you know, we should put something together, and really, and before you know it, they do. And if they stay together long enough, all of a sudden they start to develop a sound that is theirs. And how many groups have sound of their own? Like, I mean, when you hear the Cars, you can tell it's the Cars. That's all there is to it. And you can hear certain groups when you hear the Stones, pretty much, you can tell it's the Stones. It just is. That's all there is to it. But let's listen to Jason Scott and High Heat do a song called The Stone.

Jason Scott in High Heat. I like it. Sounds good to me. Great artist. All right, let's move on to a good-looking girl, Samantha Fish. Does some sweet southern sounds. But basically, she's a blues artist, but is complete with the funk and country and bluegrass, and a great guitarist, great singer, songwriter, and as I said before, not bad looking at all. Great band behind her, and she's, as a youngster, she visited a lot of blues. She grew up in Missouri, and she visited, always would go to a blues club and listen to blues bands, and learned how to play the blues at a very young age, and just loved it so much. So Samantha Fish doing Sweet Southern Sound.

0: Oh, she can play guitar like, wow. She's been in Jackson before, played, I think, at Dueling Hall, and was a tremendous artist.
1: Yeah, she plays the guitar like she looks.
0: Yeah, she plays guitar like she looks, and always a white guitar.
1: Oh, yeah.
0: And
1: that, all, that hair and outfit. She likes wearing the red or the white.
0: Yeah.
1: And has that beautiful hair to go with it. I mean, it's a great look. And add to it the talent, you know.
0: So. The talent is amazing. She's just an amazing little artist. And she's a relatively young. She can be around for a pretty good while.
1: Oh, let's hope
0: pretty
1: so.
0: Good while. Yeah. So, all right, moving ahead. We're going to talk about Watermelon Slim, and his band is called The Drunk Band. I can't help
1: it. Sounds like a promotion.
0: Yes. And they're doing a song called Tomorrow Night. And but he's won many, many awards, and he's played at the Ground Zero Blues Club and Clarksdale or somewhere up there.
1: That's in Clarksdale, yeah.
0: And his drummer is a very good friend of mine. Brian Shaw is playing drums. From matter of fact, he's on the album cover of their last album. Brian is, and Brian's been in my house. Brian and I spend so much time just hanging out together. I like Brian a lot, but Brian is really doing well playing. He plays around Jackson a pretty good bit, but he's been playing with Watermelon Slim for a long time. And Watermelon Slim plays harmonica. He's slide guitar, and he's a great vocalist, and he writes good songs. So let's listen to Heavy Drunk and Watermelon Slim doing Tomorrow.

Tomorrow night, yeah! Watermelon Slim. I've heard a lot of music they play, and it's really, really good. Most of it is live, and matter of fact, most of their albums are live, but it's such a good sound. It's just like, it's true, true, true blues. True, and they live in Mississippi now, so pretty much it's true blues, and you can hear it all. It's great. That's great. Moving ahead, I want to talk about a group called Wild Horses, and they do a song called Reservation, from Britain, and started in 1978, and by ex-Thin Lizzy guitarist Brian Robertson and ex-drummer of Rainbow, ex-bassist from Rainbow, Jimmy Bain. And earlier, they started a band, Jimmy McCulloch from Wings was their guitarist, and ex-Small Faces drummer Kenny Jones was their drummer, and Jimmy McCulloch was their guitar player, and a Small Faces player, drummer was Kenny Jones. But since then, they've had a lot of personnel changes, and they at one time were called a super group, but they really never really pushed it hard enough and came together and really took over like a super group should do. But a lot of super groups have done that. They just kind of do two or three songs or maybe an album or two and fall apart. But let's listen to Wild Horses doing Reservation.

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0: sound good, man. Somebody texted and they saw Samantha at Dueling Hall, so that just confirms the fact that I know she played in Jackson. I thought it was Dueling Hall, but really a lot of the there's so many great groups that we never hear of and we never find out about them, but a lot of them end up in Jackson because of Ardenland. And Arden really does work to make bring in some bands that people have never heard of before that are just blown away by them all the time. And Cathead Jam this year is going to be full of great bands that some of them I've never heard of, but I'm sure they'll be great.
1: There's a great outdoor event in North Mississippi called the North Mississippi Hill Country Picnic.
0: Yeah.
1: I think it's in June.
0: Yeah.
1: One of the great events, though, and it's this festival season, but, you know, some of the smaller ones, where, you know, it's just not 5,000, 10,000 people packed into some venue.
0: Always have a great group, though.
1: Yeah, and that's the way. I mean, the Cathead Jam, North Mississippi Hill Country Picnic, I saw the list the other day. Somebody that knew I was a big fan of that. I lived up here 21 years, so I absolutely loved that event. But there's so many things like that that happen. I know New Albany has a Tallahatchie River Festival. It's not a huge event, but it's great size, perfect for, you know, having a good time, bringing the family. The Hill Country Picnic one is where you bring your tent, or at least you used to. You could kind of camp out, and it's very rural in a field setting, and just one of the more fun and just naturally great music, great fellowship. You know, it's just wonderful. And it's always hot.
0: Who cares? That's Mississippi.
1: That's Mississippi. Just to speak volumes of what Arden has done, I was a fan of him when I was 19.
0: Yeah.
1: I'm 51 now.
0: Yeah.
1: So Arden's been doing this for a bit.
0: A long time.
1: He's had big bands in here. I remember when he had Widespread Panic at Veterans Memorial Stadium.
0: Yeah.
1: And this is just one of those, like, if you don't know Arden and you don't, and you haven't appreciated the small venue stuff that he does, like Dueling Hall. Man, it is phenomenal.
0: It is
1: phenomenal.
0: And he's doing a lot around the Sanger Theater in Hattiesburg, and he's doing a lot in Philadelphia at the Ellis Theater, and he's doing a lot in Meridian.
1: I love the concept, honestly.
0: It's just like he's working all over the state and bringing great, great, great music to this state.
1: And you know he's going to hop on the motorcycle and take a cross-country trip, and he'll find something unique on that trip that he'll bring back to Mississippi. And such a great ambassador for music, such a great ambassador for our state,
0: right?
1: And bringing people in that, like you said, some bands you've never heard of, but when you have an opportunity to go listen and
0: it's
1: appreciate,
0: like,
1: them,
0: wow,
1: you're like, man, thank you.
0: And
1: for
0: then all of a sudden, two or three years later, they're big time.
1: He has a little bit of a skill with that. Arden does. He's got a good ear.
0: I would say a more than a little bit.
1: No, that was understating.
0: understating,
1: over-deliver. That's what he does.
0: Yeah.
1: But at any rate, enough about that. I just wanted to say, this is the time of year where you can put the Handyman Project aside for one day and go out and enjoy some music.
0: And here's some great music for sure. And it's just really unbelievable. Somebody said, Heavy Drunk Band sounds like a disclaimer.
1: It does. It's like, this is not the disclaimer for Super Talk. You know, this is not the opinions of the corporate corporation or those in charge.
0: We're not going to get involved with that. No way.
1: I love the name, though.
0: All right, back to handyman stuff. You know, cleaning grout is always a nasty project. People they work so hard in trying to clean their grout, but I've come to realize that some of the best grout cleaners are really commercial grout cleaners that you can buy at a tile store that sells tile, that will know what is the best grout cleaner to use, one that will actually remove the mildew and mold and the spores of the mildew so that it won't grow back and it won't come back as quickly. Of course, it's a moist area and it's going to get mildew and mold on it regularly, but a good grout cleaner will really work in helping it out a great deal, and I recommend that you just really get some, and you really have to find out which one is the best one to get, and just ask a tile person and they'll tell you for sure. Here I was driving the other day on the interstate, and lo and behold, there's a ladder right slap dab in front of me, and I had to move over to the next lane. And then I realized that up ahead, on the breakdown lane was a pickup truck and a guy running back there to pick up his ladder that he lost. But so many people lose their ladders on any kind of road. Tie those darn ladders down. You may think that your toolbox and everything's just going to hold that ladder where it should be. Well, you know, it will most of the time. And that's not what we're worried about.
1: Yeah, that's not a good probability there. Most of the time is not what we're looking for.
0: That's right. On that situation, all of the time. Because a ladder can create – imagine if a car like mine had run into the ladder. It would really do some incredible damage not only to the ladder but to my car. And, you know, it's so low riding, it may have actually really hurt. People can get hurt. So tie the ladder down. How often do we talk about that? I can't even tell you. Hey, let me take a minute and tell you about Revel Hardware. 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And as a matter of fact, they sell some Benjamin Moore paint as well. 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And next to their Revel Ace Hardware in Pearl is their Power Equipment Center, which is amazing. 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So they have everything that you'll ever need at any kind of Revel Ace Hardware. It's a piece of glass or some nails or screws and they're quality stuff. 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They really are. So Revel Ace is something I recommend you go to, and you tell them you heard about them right here on Super Talk. They're open on Saturdays as well from 7 in the morning till 6 in the evening every day, and sometimes on Saturdays longer than that. So check them out. They're just wonderful. And the DeVille Plaza store has all the grilling equipment that you'll ever need. 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I've been around a long, long time, and we just thank them for their sponsorship of this program. Revel Ace Hardware, good people. Really, I like Revel Ace a lot. Good place to go to. All right, check it out. Check it out. It's worth going to. All right, it's time to turn the page.
1: I'll say this. I bought 6 Better Boy tomato plants from Revel Ace at Reservoir a few weeks ago.
0: Right.
1: Yeah, little bitty ones when I bought them. I got 22 tomatoes out of 4 of the 6 right now. The other 2 are just a couple days behind.
0: Wow.
1: But if you're looking for some good tomato plants, I'll recommend. Run by there. They were very affordable. I got the 6-pack.
0: Yeah.
1: I was like, you know, I'll go in to get 6 because 3 of them won't grow probably or do what I want them to do. Man, I walked out there after about a week, and those things had tripled in size. I haven't had to do any fertilizing. I hadn't had to spray them with anything, just water them, keep them in the sun. And I've got probably 3 or 4 almost ready to pull, and then another about 20 that are, you know, doing their thing. So if you're a tomato fan or you're looking for other herbs and those types of things, Revel Ace has a great selection.
0: Talking to Dunaway Rooks one day at Revel Ace Hardware. He's one of the owners. And we were talking about their variety of vegetables and plants that they sell and how they get them and how they make sure that it's quality stuff. And it always is quality stuff. It's always just some of the best stuff out there.
1: I was saying I've had varying degrees of success with the same exact style tomato.
0: Right.
1: The Better Boy, which is fairly easy to grow. Yep. Sometimes yields aren't very good, or the plant itself just grows and never really produces.
0: Right.
1: But yeah, I mean, give them a shot because I've been extremely impressed with the plants that I have bought from them over the years. But I said, you know, while I was up here, I said, let's go in and grab them while you're here.
0: Sure.
1: Give them a try. And yeah. Literally within a week, I was like, whoa, this is way better than what I'm used to in some of the other stores that I've purchased from.
0: Sure.
1: Give them a try. I think they have great products across the line.
0: Yeah.
1: And I've been very impressed with the herbs and the tomatoes and things and the peppers I've bought from them.
0: So, well, that's the way they do business, just on top of everything. But that's the way it is. All right. Well, years ago, many people were building their homes and using wrought iron posts for their porch.

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0: Lower.
1: That was for you, with your lowrider.
0: A lowrider, you really.
1: My car's a lowrider. So car, I can't run over a ladder.
0: No,
1: I can't run over a ladder in a lowrider.
0: And my truck, I probably could. But probably wouldn't hurt my truck at all. It just hurts a ladder.
1: You never know, man. Those ladders, they seem like some of the old ones too. Yeah. If you have one from like the 70s, you ain't tearing those things up.
0: No,
1: made out of something hardened aluminum that, or as the English say, aluminium.
0: I can't say that like the English do, but
1: the aluminium.
0: English has their own little English, which is really English.
1: Well,
0: which,
1: then you got Cockney, which is like, I can't listen to the Cockneys. The one like, you can't understand a word they're saying. You need like a pretty much subtitles. Yeah, so, you know, like, oh, they're speaking English, but I don't understand this form of it.
0: You know? Yeah, really. Stop mumbling.
1: It's kind of like the Southern version. I guess Southern dialect in this country versus the Cockney dialect in, say, England, you know,
0: yeah.
1: It's just so different of a twang and the way they talk. It's hard to keep up with it for me.
0: Yeah, really. Well, you know what? I start listening to Northern people now, and they talk so fast. Wow.
1: If you listen to, like, some of the national news media.
0: Yeah.
1: And some of those folks talk so quickly.
0: So quickly. Wow. You know,
1: there's so much going on there.
0: You say, what?
1: Yeah. Can we put this on half speed?
0: You're right.
1: You're listening to Ben Shapiro or something. You got to put it on like 0.1 speed. And then that's like normal. You know, I don't see how people can talk that quickly.
0: I don't know.
1: Or work that fast.
0: Why they do, I don't know. It's just
1: I'm more methodical.
0: It's part of the

0: I mean, they are.
1: It's part of the way I build stuff. I'm just methodical. I don't get in a hurry speaking. I don't get in a hurry when I get in a hurry in the haste, I always make waste, it seems. You know?
0: My mother's favorite saying was, haste makes waste.
1: I think it does.
0: Yeah.
1: Once you get good at something, you want to speed up your abilities. But
0: You can do it as quickly as you can, but also in a timely manner.
1: That's the way this job is. I have quite a few different things to do.
0: Right.
1: When you first start, it takes a lot longer to, okay, I got to put this here and do that there. And, you know, once you figure it out,
0: you have to think through it, but all of a sudden it becomes muscle memory.
1: That's what I love about working on things, though, is watching yourself progress as well. Even if I'm 51, but I can still learn and get better as I move forward.
0: Oh, my gosh.
1: Wipe out some mistakes I made the last time and pay attention. And
0: learn things as you go along. Every day I pick up just talking about stuff I learned. I was talking to my son and his wife the other day, and we were just yakking on the phone. I said, have you guys had your roughage today? And they went, what? What is roughage? I never heard of that before.
1: That's those green victuals.
0: I said, that's like salads and stuff. And they said, no, that's not true. David looked up on the internet and said, as soon as he put in roughage, salads came up. He said, wow, I didn't know that.
1: Live and learn.
0: Live and learn. So, you learn something every day.
1: With the dogs on today, are you going to watch any baseball? I know they're on right now.
0: Yeah.
1: Big ball game for them today. A win sends them up higher in the SEC.
0: That's good.
1: Great hosting opportunity. And then the Rebels got a win. And Southern Miss has a great team. So are you going to tune into any ball today? Because I think all of it ends today. You know, it's all the
0: – Yeah, I probably will a little bit today. I was watching the Red Sox and the Braves yesterday. But I don't watch a whole lot of baseball, I'll tell you that for sure. Yeah. It's just I don't. But
1: we're getting to that time of year. It's almost postseason.
0: So. Yeah, I'll watch that a little bit.
1: And you'll have the lull here. You know, if your team doesn't make it to, you know, the Super Regional or the World Series, then you just get more time to do handyman things.
0: Yeah. And speaking of that, this past week, my youngest daughter, Marcy, works at Mississippi College, and she had to go to Atlanta to an NCAA conference of some kind where they learned all kinds of different things. And she went to one last year in Indianapolis and enjoyed it a whole lot. Just learning, because she's I can't think of the word right now, but that's what she does.
1: She's like a systems administrator or something?
0: She's a compliance.
1: Oh, compliance. Yeah,
0: she works in compliance.
1: Very detailed stuff.
0: Very, very detailed stuff, because there's a lot of compliance necessary in the NCAA that's important to do in every sport.
1: In finance,
0: we
1: had, you have your own compliance officers within the company that kind of overlook everything you're doing to keep you in the legal side of things, keep you clean and whistling while you walk and work. Those folks they are so underappreciated within any institution, because they're kind of like the internal affairs.
0: And a lot of coaches don't like them.
1: That's what I'm saying. They're like internal affairs. These guys are coming to find something wrong.
0: They see a compliance person coming and they go, oh, here we go.
1: Anybody have money for lunch today?
0: Gotta leave. I gotta go. All right. Handyman stuff. We talked about this before, but it's very important to talk about it again. I think is wood cutting boards in kitchens a lot of times get a lot of grooves and cuts and scrapes in them, and a lot of them need to be just sanded down with like a 220 grit sandpaper and sanded, get rid of all those grooves that you can, and then apply a food grade mineral oil to them to give them some moisture that helps the wood so much last so much longer and really do a good job. And because it's food grade mineral oil, it's not going to hurt anything at all that you cut on it. So it will help a whole lot to do just something like that. And then that food grade mineral oil works also on all the handles of like your knives and your even your utilities that may have wood handles on them, anything at all, or your rakes outside. Whoa, mineral oil works wonders on those. It really does. It takes a rake wooden handle that would only last like 2 or 3 years and makes it last like a long, long time because it really gives it much more strength and much more help. Hey, let me take a minute and tell you about Atlas Foundation, one of the better foundation companies in the sound of my voice. 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And he knows very much about all the soils in Mississippi. He's been working all over the state, in every part of the state, whether it be down south or up north or central Mississippi, it doesn't matter. He'll work on that. So give him a call at 800-256-1010. Tony Arpino, Atlas Foundation, can help you so much. That number, I'll give one more time. You can write it down. 800-256-1010. Tony Arpino knows what he's doing with slab foundations and how to make them correct again. So give him a call, and you'll be happy that you did.
1: We had one text came in from the text line from Ron in Ocean Springs, and it was great wisdom. The hurrier I go, the behinder I get. Thank you, Ron, for that. That's how I feel in most cases.
0: That's true, Ron. It's just the hurrier you get. There's no sense trying to hurry through something, because it's not going to do you any good at all. You're not going to get finished, and you'll find problems along the way. All right, for a couple hours, you've been listening to the Handyman Rock and Roll Handyman Show here on Super Talk Mississippi. We do it each and every Saturday and have been for years, and we'll be doing it for years to come. So you tune in right here. Buddy Slowick, Mississippi's Handyman. Enjoy this week, and talk to you next week on Super Talk Mississippi.

0: We're on our way to Boston to get some clam chowder. Bye-bye.
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7: I'm Ashley Dvorkin with Fox Celebrity Profile with Alexandra Daddario and Ashley Park of Couples Weekend. Josh Gad and David Diggs co-star too in the comedy about a romantic getaway gone awry when two of the friends catch their significant others cheating. It's a whirlwind of emotions for all.
8: They all end up in a different place and they all have interactions with each other and they're affected by each other.
7: There's a lot of sharing to go around.
9: Brutal honesty is always the best policy. What do you think?
10: I think honesty is the best policy.
8: Yeah, honesty is the best policy. I think the thing is, you know, the premise of this story, it feels like it's about one big lie or one big secret being kept. But in actuality, now I'm watching, I'm kind of like, they're all not being honest with themselves.
9: You are in Utah. So was it...

0: such a small cast. Did it feel like a retreat?
1: It was the best. The whole crew, we all got along really well. And we were up on a mountain shooting together called Solitude.
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3: 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Clinton Raymond Road is easily accessible in Clinton from I-20 exit 35 and from the Natchez Trace exit for Clinton at I-20. 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
4: Do not despise small beginnings. That's the big idea behind James Clear's best-selling book titled Atomic Habits. James contends that changes, healthy changes anyway, that seem small and unimportant at first will compound into remarkable results if you're willing to stick with them for years. A friend of mine, Tim, read the book Atomic Habits and applied it to learning Spanish. Tim was in his 40s and had neither studied nor spoke Spanish before in his life. And honestly, I thought he was a little crazy for trying to start now. It's hard enough to learn a new language when you're young and your brain is malleable, but when you're middle-aged and stuck in your ways, why even try? But Tim started small. 17 minutes a day. That's what it would take, according to his Spanish tutor. Just 17 minutes is sufficient to become proficient, if you stick with it every day for years. In between his daily 17-minute study sessions, Tim met with his tutor online twice a week at first. Later, they cut it back to once a week. Eventually, Tim did a month-long immersion trip to a language school in Mexico, which also became sort of a commitment device for him because he figured that if he had devoted a month of his life to this, it'd be harder for him to quit later on. So far, it's been 4 years, and he's still at it. Every few weeks, he might miss a study session, but the next day he'll make it up with 34 minutes. He wouldn't say that he's fluent, but he's definitely functional. Tim is who I picture in my mind when I think of this saying, don't despise small beginnings. Don't discount them because small habits compound over time. So why is Tim learning Spanish? It's because Tim is on the compounded side of a once despised small beginning. Tim is a follower of Jesus Christ, the Messiah. And he's a pastor, like me, which means he is called to be a full-time public witness of the resurrection of Jesus. And in the place where he's been called to do this, a rural town in Kansas with a population of about 400 people, 17% of those people are Spanish speakers. And Tim's church decided that 17% is too many people to ignore. So they wanted to reach out. And they asked Tim, their pastor, to lead the effort, which meant he had to learn Spanish. It was as simple as that. Now step back a moment and consider how astounding this is. That's some white, small-town, English-speaking farmers of mostly German heritage support and encourage their middle-aged pastor in learning a new language so that they can reach out to strangers from another culture who live nearby. Why would anyone do that? It's because they're on the compounded side of a once despised small beginning. A Middle Eastern Jewish rabbi crucified for claiming to be the Son of God was resurrected from the dead by God because he really is who he says he is, the hope and the savior of the world. Now, at first it was small, easy to ignore, easy to despise. Only around 120 people believed it. But then it grew to several thousand, and it got harder to ignore and more tempting to despise. While this Jesus movement was still relatively small, a wise observer advised those who were tempted to take their spite to the next level. He told them, just leave them alone. Because if this plan or purpose is of man, it will fail. But if it is of God, you will not be able to stop them. You will only find yourselves fighting against God. And here we are, 2,000 years later, and no one has been able to stop it. And roughly 7,000 miles west of where it started in Jerusalem, or 17,000 miles east, depending on which way you go, in rural Kansas, a pastor learns Spanish little by little, so he can tell his neighbors about Jesus. It's tempting to despise small beginnings. So many hasty plans, impulsive schemes, and half-hearted efforts do amount to nothing, but self-improvement gurus point to atomic habits, and the witnesses of Jesus point to the record of history. Now, I don't mean the historical record of our moral and cultural superiority, because that doesn't exist. Christians are as sick and as broken as anyone else. We just know where to go to get help. We point to Jesus, to the one-of-a-kind quality of Jesus and his ability to make something of our small beginnings. But looking on from the outside, it is easy to despise. The book of Acts in the Bible records the beginnings. There was the inner circle of Jesus' followers, 11 failed, cowardly men, 11 of his closest students who had abandoned him in his hour of greatest need. There were 12 originally, but one of them, the one who had betrayed Jesus, had since committed suicide. So it was just these 11, plus some women who had followed Jesus to Jerusalem, and as he was being crucified, watched helplessly from a distance. Along with him, there were some others on the margins, including Jesus' own half-brothers, who had also once despised his messianic claims. All in all, it was about 120 people. They weren't much of anything. But Jesus had risen from the dead to make them something. He said they would become his witnesses to the ends of the earth. They didn't need to know when or how exactly. It was enough for them to know that Jesus had, in fact, come from God, and that he was going back to God, and one day he would return to put the world right again. And when the Holy Spirit came upon them, they would receive power to make this known to everyone. In the meantime, they devoted themselves to reading the Bible. The Old Testament, anyway. They didn't have a New Testament yet because they hadn't written it yet. So they read and studied and talked about the scriptures they had, devoted themselves to prayer, and as best as they knew how at the time, took small steps forward toward the future into which Jesus was calling them. It wasn't much, but it was a beginning. Today, even though this Jesus movement has spread to the ends of the earth, and no one has been able to stop it because it is from God, we still might be tempted to despise it, but in a different way. Not with spite, but with apathy. People today may not be asking, how can I stop Christianity from spreading? But rather, why should I care? Maybe they say, look, I'm trying to live a good life like everybody else. I'm trying to do to others as I would have them do to me, which is what Jesus taught, right? So why do I need to get together with a group of people and read from this book about Jesus and worship him and pray to him as God? What difference does that make? Those are good questions. And I admit, on a practical level, the difference does seem small, almost negligible. Maybe it's only a change of 1 degree to the left or to the right. But remember, small changes compound. For example, in flight navigation, pilots use the 1 in 60 rule, which says that if you're 1 degree off course, just 1 degree on the compass heading, 1 out of 360 possible degrees of travel, just 1 degree off course, after traveling 60 miles, you'll be 1 mile off course. For short distances, 1 degree doesn't amount to much. Travel a football field and you'll only be 5 feet off course. But travel across the United States and you'll be 50 miles off course. Travel to the moon and you'll miss the target by 4,000 miles. Travel to the sun, just 1 degree off, and you'll miss it by 1.5 million miles. See, human beings were designed by God to go on forever. 1 degree off on that scale is the difference between eternal life with God versus eternal suffering in hell. That 1 degree of difference is the difference between letting God be God for you versus trying to make your own God or be your own God. It's the difference between centering your heading on Jesus versus centering on yourself, on what you think is best. It may seem like we're all roughly heading in the same direction, but go a few hundred more miles and you'll see the paths diverge. Go a few thousand and the difference is undeniable. Go 100 million miles and you may be lost forever. God sent his son from heaven to earth and raised him from the dead to bring you home. God didn't send a set of laws or self-improvement principles to bring you along. You're a way bigger deal to him than that. You're worth more to him than that, worth dying for, in fact. So God didn't stand back 100 million miles away and say, I sure hope you can find your way. No, God sent his son, Jesus, here to show you the way, to walk with you on the way, to be the way. Now, maybe you have walked with Jesus on the way for a while, and you know that even now it can be tempting to despise small beginnings. Maybe not by denying the truth of Jesus, but by doubting whether your small efforts are enough. Now, I'm not talking about any efforts for you to save yourself. No efforts on our own would ever bring us home to God. Left to our own, we'd miss the mark by 1 million miles, at least. I'm talking about the efforts that start after Jesus has saved us, our small efforts to become the people Jesus has saved us to be, to complete the mission Jesus has saved us for. Those efforts are easy to despise because they look so small, so insufficient. But again, small efforts compound. Picture it this way. You're walking with Jesus at the base of a tall mountain. Jesus says he wants to get you to the top. But to you, the path looks so steep. I can't do it, you tell him. So you just keep walking around the base of the mountain at the same elevation. Around and around you go. And Jesus walks with you. After a while, you tell him, see, I'm never going to make it to the top. So Jesus says, what if we alter our heading just 1 degree toward the mountain? Just 1 degree? That doesn't seem like much. Every 5 feet you walk, what? You go up maybe an inch? The change is barely noticeable. But remember the 1 in 60 rule. After 60 feet, You're a foot higher after 60 miles. You're in Denver. You might have to walk around that mountain 100 times with Jesus, but eventually, he'll get you there. Do not despise small beginnings. The saying comes from the Bible. It's from the Old Testament book of Zechariah, the prophet. Zechariah spoke God's word to God's people about 500 years before Jesus was born. It was when God's people had returned from exile, and they had to rebuild their lives as they waited for God's Messiah, the Christ, to come. And the going was slow. They couldn't see what difference this was making, and they didn't feel like their small efforts would ever be enough. So God gave Zechariah a dream, a vision in the night to share with them, to encourage them. Zechariah saw the obstacles against God's people piled up like a mountain. And then he heard the voice of the Lord saying, "What are you, O mighty mountain? Before God's people, you will become level ground, but not by might nor by power, but by my spirit, says the Lord of the heavenly armies." And then another message came from the Lord. He said to Zechariah, "Do not despise these small beginnings, because the Lord rejoices to see the work begin." When God looks at our small beginnings, he doesn't see what we see. God sees small change compounded into eternity. God sees the baby steps of his children in whom he delights. God sees the mural he's making from our broken mosaics to form the perfect picture of his son, Jesus. My friend, Pastor Tim, says his first sermon in Spanish was 372 words, and it took a long time to write. To preach it, that took all of 3 minutes, and it was all about Jesus. That was 2.5 years ago, and since then, every Sunday, after he leads the morning worship service in English, he comes back at 6 p.m. to lead the Spanish service, followed by a fellowship meal afterwards. Tim says the fellowship meal is the most important thing they do. Not because what happens in worship is less important, but because everything important that happens in worship is not done by them, but God, even with a 3-minute sermon. So far, after 2.5 years, the average attendance at the Spanish service has been about 14. But that's just the average. Sometimes 24 people show up, and at the quinceañera they celebrated, a worship service followed by an all-day party celebrating a girl's 15th birthday, 70 people came. But I don't think Pastor Tim figured that into the average. He did, however, factor in the 3 services when only 1 person came, and the 2 services when no one showed up. Those didn't help the average. But he still prepared a sermon, so it wasn't a total loss. He got to work on his Spanish. Besides, God doesn't work on averages, but through the accumulative. Tim says his sermons are up to 1,000 words now, and his people tell him that his Spanish is bueno. Helen Keller, who was struck blind and deaf by a disease she had contracted as a toddler, but went on to become an influential author, speaker, advocate for those with disabilities, Helen once said, "I long to accomplish a great and noble task, but it is my chief duty to accomplish small tasks, as if they were great and noble." And so we go about our duties as God's people. They are small, but noble. Because God delights to see his children take their next step. And he rejoices to see the work begin, and he promises that our labor won't be in vain. Pastor Tim tells me there's a Spanish proverb he's learned. It says, "Poco a poco se va lejos," which means little by little, one goes far. Tim is not sure how far this ministry will go. He said he wouldn't give himself permission to quit until they tried it for at least 3 years. Last Sunday, a new guy showed up at the service. He'd lived in the town for about 3 years, but Tim had never met him before. Apparently, the man had learned about the service on the internet. He didn't speak any English, but he came in early, a few minutes before the service, with his phone open to Google Translate to make a small request. The man made some sounds that he hoped would be understood. He said, "I am here and would like to hear you talk about Jesus." A few years ago, the task would have been impossible. But today, thank God, Tim figured he could handle it. In the name of Jesus, amen.
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1: Lord Jesus, remember us in your kingdom and teach us to pray. Our Father who art in heaven, hallowed be thy name. Thy kingdom come, thy will be done, on earth as it is in heaven. Give us this day our daily bread, and forgive us our trespasses as we forgive those who trespass against us. And lead us not into temptation, but deliver us from evil. For thine is the kingdom and the power and the glory forever and ever. Amen. Receive the blessing of the Lord. The Lord bless you and keep you. The Lord make his face shine on you and be gracious to you. The Lord look upon you with his favor and give you peace. Amen.
0: 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I'm Mark Eicher. 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

0: 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Our Redeemer is located in Clinton at the intersection of Clinton Raymond Road and Midway Road. Clinton Raymond Road is easily accessible in Clinton from I-20 exit 35 and from the Natchez Trace exit for Clinton at I-20. For more information, call Our Redeemer, 601-924-9999. That's 601-924-9999.
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2: 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At Jesus' ascension, he appears to go away, but Jesus has not forgotten us. Dr. Jason Brogy explains today on the Lutheran Hour. I'm Mark Eicher. 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
1: This week marks an oft-overlooked holiday in the modern church calendar, Ascension Day. Or as some might call it, the Feast of Ascension. I call it an oft-overlooked holiday for the simple reason that the majority of Christians in America do not have a special service on Thursday, 40 days after Easter. And of those that do, fewer still attend a church with a giant feast and festival after the service. I have been a Christian my entire life, and no one has ever offered me an Ascension Day gift or cookie. I don't know what an Ascension Day cookie would taste like, but if it were left up to me, it would be something surprisingly flavorful and yet light and airy. To be sure, there are many churches in America that still follow a liturgical calendar, and many of them will designate the Sunday before Ascension Day, Ascension Sunday, mostly so they can acknowledge it before Pentecost the following Sunday. And I strongly suspect that if I ask the average regular church attender what the holiday was referring to, they would correctly tell me about Jesus' ascension into heaven after Easter and just before Pentecost. If, however, I were to go on to ask about how significant a story it was, perhaps get them to sort a bunch of miracles and throw that one in, I do not get the impression that many American Christians would rank it very high in the list. It is, after all, no Christmas or Easter, not even a Pentecost or Epiphany. And this is where things get interesting. Because while many of us in the modern church may seem to think, even if just to ourselves, that Ascension is perhaps not quite as significant as some of the other major church holidays, the early church seems to be in significant disagreement with us. In fact, it does not take much of a survey of church history to find that throughout history, Ascension was one of the major holidays. We have records of it being celebrated as far back as the 4th century, and in some countries like Germany and France, Ascension Day is still a national holiday to this very day. Which, when you think about it, is really interesting. France and Germany are not countries most Americans think of today as especially church-going or religiously vibrant. Both have seen deep secularization in modern life. And yet, Ascension Day still remains a public holiday there. And this makes me wonder. What is it about Ascension Day that could be so important, that could have been so foundational to the early church, that the celebration of it has left an indelible impression on countries to this very day? What did they know that we are missing? On the surface, Ascension Day may seem like just another impressive miracle performed by Jesus, his last one. One that modern-day movie viewing has made seem like a minor trick in superhero summer blockbuster films. Jesus, like Superman or Neo in the Matrix, takes off into the clouds. If anything, Jesus's version seems a bit slower and less impressive, although it does end with him disappearing in the end. And in a world that is in the midst of tearing itself apart, frankly, Jesus leaving doesn't seem nearly as important as his coming, or his coming again. If anything, it feels disheartening, empty, shallow. Even the disciples were hoping for something more than this. In Acts, right before the ascension, they come together and Luke tells us they ask him, "Lord, will you at this time restore the kingdom to Israel?" He said to them, "It is not for you to know times or the season that the Father has fixed by his own authority." It's as though they are saying, "Oh, okay, we finally get it. We marched in on Palm Sunday with the crowds expecting you to finally be the king, and we didn't get it. You spoke to us the night before they crucified you, and we didn't get it. But now you've risen from the dead. You have defeated sin, death, and the power of the devil. You have proved, without a shadow of a doubt, that you are the promised king, the son of David, the Messiah. Now it must be time for you to start reigning, right? Now it must be time to kick out all the evil of this world and bring in justice, mercy, and your righteousness, right?" And in response, it's a little like Jesus is saying, "Yeah, you still don't get it." And then he leaves. And the disciples, they do as they're told. They head back to Jerusalem and wait for the Holy Spirit. And it's only then that the age of the church really seems to kick off. So, is this just some going away party for Jesus so he can send the Holy Spirit? If so, why the big fuss? Why the festivals? Why the pilgrimages? Why the big feasts? Because there's a lot more going on. The disciples had the right idea. Jesus clearly is the king. From the moment he came, the kingdom of God came in and with him. And Easter definitely declares that the king has won. But if Easter tells us the king has won, then Ascension tells us the king is reigning. And his reign is good. This truth surprises many. While many Christians are used to confessing on a weekly basis that Jesus ascended to heaven and there he sits at the right hand of God the Father Almighty, from thence he will come to judge the living and the dead, this picture seems to them more like a distant king than an active king reigning in our lives. But let us look a little more closely at the ascension with a slightly different lens, and we may just walk away with a clearer picture. The story of Jesus' ascension is unique. It occurs twice in the New Testament from the same author. Luke ends his gospel with the ascension and begins his second book, the Acts of the Apostles, with the story again, almost like a TV show. Previously on the New Testament. We heard a little from Acts moments ago. Hear now the account from the closing of the gospel according to Luke. Since rising on Easter, Jesus has been busy. Luke records that after the women found an empty tomb and encountered two angels, Jesus then appeared to two disciples on their way to Emmaus. They are kept from recognizing Jesus, and after telling him their woes, he proceeds to open scripture to them, revealing, "Was it not necessary that the Christ should suffer these things and enter into his glory?" And beginning with Moses and all the prophets, he interpreted to them in all the scriptures the things concerning himself. It is only with the breaking of bread over dinner and the vanishing before their eyes that the disciples realize it is the risen Jesus they have been with all along. As they run back to tell their tale to the rest of the disciples, they find that Peter has now encountered him too. Luke then concludes his gospel writing, "As they were talking about these things, Jesus himself stood among them and said to them, 'Peace to you.' But they were startled and frightened and thought they saw a spirit. And he said to them, "Why are you troubled? And why do doubts arise in your hearts? See my hands and my feet, that it is I myself. Touch me and see. For a spirit does not have flesh and bones, as you see that I have." And when he had said this, he showed them his hands and his feet. And while they still disbelieved for joy and were marveling, he said to them, "Have you anything here to eat?" They gave him a piece of broiled fish, and he took it and ate before them. Then he said to them, "These are my words that I spoke to you while I was still with you, that everything written about me in the law of Moses and the prophets and the Psalms must be fulfilled." Then he opened their minds to understand the scriptures and said to them, "Thus it is written that the Christ should suffer and on the third day rise from the dead, and that repentance for the forgiveness of sins should be proclaimed in his name to all nations, beginning from Jerusalem. You are my witnesses of these things. And behold, I am sending the promise of my Father upon you. But stay in the city until you are clothed with power from on high." And he led them out as far as Bethany, and lifting up his hands, blessed them. While he blessed them, he parted from them and was carried up into heaven. And they worshiped him and returned to Jerusalem with great joy and were continually in the temple blessing God. This is the word of the Lord. Notice what Luke does not do here. This is not the flannel graph Sunday school pictures I remember from my childhood. It is not a vivid description of Jesus flying through the air replete with clouds and angels and full of special effects. Instead, it is simple, almost understated. Luke does not dwell on the mechanics of Jesus rising into the sky. Instead, he draws our attention away from where he is going and towards what he is doing. Jesus leaves, teaching, promising, sending, blessing. Ascension Day is often thought of as a moment Jesus exits the stage, but that is not what is happening at all. Jesus is ascending to his throne, but it turns out his reign looks different from what the disciples or we expect. If I close my eyes and try to picture a king ascending to the throne on Coronation Day, I see the pomp and circumstance. I see the attendants. I see the king's stately robes and ceremonial garments. But I do not see the king. I do not actually see his face. He is turned away, facing his throne, walking towards it. But that is not the picture Luke leaves us with. Here, in our king, we have Jesus facing the disciples, hands raised, blessing them. Even as he rises into the air, even as he disappears from view, he continues to face the disciples and offer a blessing. Indeed, this seems to be the hallmark of his reign. Jesus comes to bless his people, to redeem them, to bring them into his kingdom, to call them members of his family and make them a part of his mission. So what does the reign of Jesus actually look like? It looks like this. He teaches. He opens scriptures. He makes sense of what once seemed confusing. He promises power for frightened disciples. He sends out witnesses with a message of repentance and forgiveness. And over all of it, he blesses. That is what his reign looks like. Not distance, not indifference, not a king who has gone missing, but a living Lord who reigns for the sake of his people. For many, this may sound like a cold comfort. There are real evils in this world. Real evils that have not magically disappeared since Jesus ascended to his throne. Cancer is real. War is real. Injustice is real. Grief is real. Ascension does not ask us to pretend otherwise. It does not tell the suffering person that pain is an illusion or that everything is secretly fine. Instead, it proclaims that the world is not in godless territory. Evil is real, but it is not ultimate. Death is terrible, but it is not sovereign. History is frightening, but it is not ownerless. And we know this not because the world looks safe, but because the king bears wounds. The one who reigns over cancer and war and injustice and grief is not untouched by them. He is the crucified and risen Jesus. He has entered our suffering, carried our sin, passed through death, and risen on the other side of it. So when we say that Christ reigns, we are not saying that pain does not matter. We are saying that pain does not get the throne. Ascension Day is a reminder that we need not look for earthly kings to save us or solve our every problem. We serve the King of all creation, He who died and rose again, He who reigns at the right hand of God the Father Almighty, He who will transform all of creation upon His return, He who even now is calling others into His kingdom, He who even now works through us, His children, His ambassadors, to announce His forgiveness, mercy, and righteousness to this broken world until the day of His glorious return. Amen.

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0: Next week, Lutheran Hour speaker Michael Ziegler talks about small efforts that yield great results. And here's part of what you'll hear.
1: Do not despise small beginnings. The saying comes from the Bible. It's from the Old Testament book of Zechariah, the prophet. When God looks at our small beginnings, he doesn't see what we see. God sees small change compounded into eternity. God sees the baby steps of his children in whom he delights. God sees the mural he's making from our broken mosaics to form the perfect picture of his son, Jesus.
0: Dr. Michael Ziegler, next week.

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0: Music courtesy of the Hymnal Project of the Michigan District of the Lutheran Church, Missouri Synod. Now Dr. Brogy invites you to join him in praying the Lord's Prayer.
1: Trusting in his promises, we are bold to pray. Our Father who art in heaven, hallowed be thy name. Thy kingdom come, thy will be done on earth as it is in heaven. Give us this day our daily bread, and forgive us our trespasses as we forgive those who trespass against us. Lead us not into temptation, but deliver us from evil. For thine is the kingdom and the power and the glory forever and ever. Amen. Receive now the benediction from our Lord. May the Lord bless you and keep you. May the Lord make his face shine upon you and be gracious to you. May the Lord look upon you with his favor, lift up his countenance upon you, and grant you his peace. Amen.
0: 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I'm Mark Eicher. 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

0: This is House Call for Health. May is Skin Cancer Awareness Month. The American Academy of Dermatology Association says it's to shine a light on how to reduce your risk of developing skin cancer, how to find skin cancer early when it's highly treatable, and the fact that people of all skin tones develop skin cancer. The association this year also tackling misinformation about skin cancer, offering signs to help spot misinformation. For instance, if tanning is recommended, they say that's misinformation because tanning, either from the sun or with a machine, is never harmless or healthy. If you're told to avoid sunscreen, also misinformation. And if sun protection is recommended only on hot sunny days, misinformation again. The sun can damage skin every day, even when it's cold or cloudy. An estimated 9,500 people in the U.S. are diagnosed with skin cancer every day. You can get more information at aad.org. 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

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We're thankful to have each of you tuned into the program, and it's always our pleasure to have the opportunity to spend this time with you. We appreciate the personnel here at the station for their cooperation. We appreciate those that help sponsor the program, take care of it. But most of all, we thank you for listening. Should you not be tuned in, there'd be no point in all the other aspects of it. Should you have correspondence concerning the program, you feel free to direct that to me at my home address, 77 Bethel Cutoff Road, Bassfield, Mississippi, 39421, or you may call me at my home phone, area code 601-943-6384. And we do appreciate the calls we receive from time to time, the cards, the letters, comments we hear from people, even as we meet them, maybe in town or wherever we might go. At this time, I'm going to look at some verses of Scripture found in the book of Hebrews, chapter 9, and provoke some thought and try to deal with it for during this setting. And I trust it could be an encouragement and a blessing to all of us, and also to remind us of reality. Verse 27 of chapter 9 of the book of Hebrews. And as it is appointed unto men once to die, but after this the judgment, so Christ was once offered to bear the sin of many, and unto them that look for him shall he appear the second time without sin unto salvation. The thought of which I want to deal with at this present time, he said here, as is appointed unto men once to die. So what we do know is it has been appointed unto men, when he's talking about men, not just gender, but humanity, once to die. Also, we're going to face judgment. We'll talk about judgment later. But it's been appointed that we die. This is one of the lessons that's probably the most important lesson that you'll ever learn in life, is to learn that you're not going to live, that you're going to die. The reason being is when that reality sets in, and we know that for sure, it moves us to do something about it and to make preparations for it. Oftentimes there's different things that come our way in life. Sometimes it's a catastrophe, sometimes maybe tragic things. And maybe we know it's coming, and so we make arrangements for it. If we don't, then we don't make the arrangements. And death is one of the ones we know is going to come, but somehow we put that on the back burner and we don't deal with it. Somehow we're going to escape. When I think about that, it reminds me of something that I heard a number of years ago. I was at a seminar. I don't go into all the details about the seminar, but there was a man speaking there. Matter of fact, he was actually an oncologist, a cancer doctor, and speaking about some of the work of which they did, and everybody wants you to make them live. And I understand that. And that's what he understood that too. But he said, there's times you can't. People's come to the end of the last way. And speaking about that, he talked about ways of looking at death and thinking about it. He talked about different places in the world he had been, and get there and see the attitude they had toward death. One of them, I believe it was Australia, if my memory serves me right. He said that in Australia, their perception of death was, you're going to die. And you need to be ready for it and make preparations so that it doesn't take you unaware. And I believe he said you come to Canada and their thought is, it might die. You might die. There's that possibility. You kind of need to take some precaution with this because, you know, something could happen. You could die. And he said you move from there to the United States where we are. And he said, you're not going to die. You're going to go to the doctor and the hospital, you're going to get it fixed, and you're going to live. And, you know, I thought about that so many times. Even I thought about it the day he said it, and I thought about it many times since then. And, you know, that's pretty much the truth. It doesn't matter what happens. We think we have to get to the doctor, and we think we have to get to the hospital and get this fixed, get some medicine for it so that we can move on and live. And somehow that's our mindset, that we're going to live. We're not going to die. We're going to get this fixed. And oftentimes we hold the doctor responsible. Sometimes we hold the medical field, feel like that they're guilty of someone dying. And I wouldn't tell you that wouldn't make their mistakes on occasions,
I wouldn't tell you that there might not have been times they might could have done things different. But it doesn't matter what they do. People are going to die. That's been a set thing from the beginning of time until where we are today. And there's so much proof. There's so much proof around us and about that you don't even have to have the Bible to know that you're going to die and to know that we're not going to live. There was a lot of accounts given in the Bible, but you don't have to have the Bible. When I tell you that, all you have to do is look around and ask yourself some questions. And we'll go back, first of all, and see, at least as far as what we know concerning the Bible, how long has time been going on? And 6,000 years, thereabout, maybe a bit more. But 6,000 years, you can't find anyone that's 200 years old. And you could ask a question, why? And the answer is pretty simple, isn't it? The answer is they've died. Move that on down to 150 years old, and you can't find someone 150 years old, and the reason is they've died. Occasionally, you hear about somebody somewhere maybe made it to 114 or 115 or 16, but most of the time when you read about that, you read about where they died. And the years of my ministry, I don't know the number of funerals that I've had the opportunity to officiate, perform, and speak at. And there's been people that's from 2 hours old, that the babies that died just, I mean, shortly after birth, and maybe some that was stillborn. All the way up to 103, I believe the oldest person I ever did a funeral for was, or for the family of that person, was 103 years old. Everybody else was somewhere in between those. So that lets us know that people are going to die. And that's the point I want to get on our mind. And when I think about getting that on our mind, I'm going to look at a number of the examples given in the Bible. And we do know that there's been people in the past that lived long, long periods of time, at least in respect of how we live. We'll go back to the book of Genesis chapter 5. And what we have is a record of people that was given, starting with creation and went to the flood, pretty much. And how details about their last times and how they lived and what they did. Started off, we could go back and look at Adam and think about him for a few moments, and he lived 930 years. No doubt if you had lived there, could have known him, been around, you'd have thought when he's 500 years old, he's lived to be 600, and right on out until, you see, you think he's always going to live, but he didn't. He did live a long time, but the Bible said after all that long period of time he lived and he died. Go back and remember now, death came into existence, as far as we know it, back in the Garden of Eden. Adam and Eve sinned, and the Lord put them in the garden and let them know they could dress the garden and they could eat of all the fruits of all the trees in the garden, with the exception of the tree of the knowledge of good and evil. They could eat the fruit of that tree, and he let them know that this, if in the day you eat thereof, thou shalt surely die. So that sentence of death came upon them because they did eat that. They disobeyed. We know this, they died spiritually in the garden that day. Also, the sentence of death came upon them at the present time and the state they were living in prior to that. A lot of it we don't know, but death was not known. They didn't live with the fear of death hanging over them and the certainty of death. They lived in a different state. But the day they sinned, then the promise of death came upon them, no doubt. Even though they lived a long, long period of time in their bodies, they probably began dying that day and went on until it finally took them out. Well, you move on down through all the people that lived during those periods of time, and you finally get to a man by the name of Methuselah. And this man lived the longest of record of anybody we have anywhere. And he lived 969 years. And though he lived 969 years, when we look at this, it said this about it, and he died. That's what happened to him. That's been the case all the way down through the years. And we think about ourselves, and I'd like for you to think for a minute or two about yourself and consider where you are and whatever your age is at the present time. And I don't know what that might be. It might be someone's listening that may be very young in their teenage years. Maybe somebody that's in midlife. Somebody maybe that you're reaching what we think of as the end of life, the old age years. And I can kind of relate to some of that.
But don't you ask yourself the question about yourself and your life, and when are you going to die? And how are you? See, we don't know how we'll die. We don't know. We don't really have a lot of choice in that. But what we can know is we're going to die. And when you stop and look at it and know, yes, I'm going to die, things look a little different. Look, and when that reality sets in, we view things in a little bit different nature. I go back to and think about David. As David was growing up, a young man, he and Jonathan were, which was a son of King Saul, they were very close friends. And David realized the danger he was in because of the jealousy of King Saul. Saul realized David was going to be the next king, and he really wanted to get rid of him so that that couldn't be true, so that didn't take place. And so he made arrangements trying to kill David. There was times that he would cast a javelin at him at the meetings they'd have. It stuck in the wall right behind him. Just different ways he tried to kill him. I won't go through all the details of those for the sake of time. But Jonathan didn't really believe that was happening. And he had persuaded David to remain. And basically told David that if that was the case with my father, he'd tell me. He wouldn't keep that from me. But David let him know that, look, it's happening. But David would remain. And finally, an occasion occurred where it was evident to David, it wasn't an if, it wasn't a maybe. Saul was trying to take his life and put forth every effort to do so. And when David realized this, he'd come to Jonathan and begin to make arrangements to leave. He had to try to escape for his life, was what it really amounted to. And Jonathan pretty much stood him down again. And this time, made arrangements that Jonathan would feel this thing out and come back and let David know, and that's what happened, and David did flee the country. But David made the statement as he talked to Jonathan about this, he said, but there is but a step between me and death. In other words, it has come home real. Well, this is what's happening here, and now I must do something about it. I have to flee. I have to go. I can't risk this anymore. The danger is too great. And because David come to realize how certain this was with death, the Bible lets us know he made arrangements to do something about it. I think the same thing is true with people today. If they could come to the reality that death is here, it's going to come, and you don't know the when, you don't know the where, it will move people to do something about that, especially when we see the seriousness of facing eternity without God. And to see what the Lord has in mind for people that face eternity and they don't have the Lord. See what that's a serious situation to face. And somehow it's like that people just kind of push that one away. Push that one away. And the thought is, maybe I'll deal with that later. Maybe I'll deal with that sometime in the future. Or maybe things will work out to where I won't have to die. Maybe we look at that. Somehow we push it aside and don't deal with it. There's a man that comes to my mind that a number of years ago, some of his family asked me to visit him. He was a good man. Really, from everything you could find out, he was a real good man, upright man, a morally upright man. But understood that he had really never professed to be saved. I went to see him, talked with him at the request of the family, and we talked for a while. And I was impressed with the man. He had a great knowledge of things in life, things taking place. And what had happened was he had gone to the doctor and had found out, he had some health problems. Didn't know just what was going on, but come to find out he had a real serious heart problem. It looked grave and dark. His future did. We talked about that for a bit, talked about where he stood to the Lord. And he made the statement. He said, look, he said, I've kept the commandments. And he said, the Bible teaches if a man will keep the commandments that he'll be right with God. I heard that, and I thought, well, it does. But the problem is you hadn't kept the commandments. You can't keep the commandments. No man can. That's God's perfect standard, but people fail in that. And I'm not going to try to go back and go through all the commandments. I'm going to try to brief them. And so I think we can see when we do that you can't keep the commandments. That's just not part of our nature. The law was good. The weakness of the law was the weakness of flesh, that men couldn't keep the law. I sort of began to tell this man. I said, well, the commandments, I said, I don't know what you have and hadn't done. He said, well, you can go back and ask all the neighbors. He said, I haven't committed adultery. He said, not only that, he said, I haven't killed anybody.
I don't steal. I said, but the Bible said a man is to love his neighbor as himself. And see, that's one of the ones you can't do. If a man could love God above and beyond everything else in life and love his neighbor as himself, you wouldn't need the law. You could just hang all the law and prophets on that. That would settle all the issues. You wouldn't need a commandment that said, thou shalt not steal, or thou shalt not covet thy neighbor's house or his wife or the things that he has. Because if you loved him like you loved yourself, you wouldn't do that. But that's where the problem comes in. We can't keep that. And we talked about it, and he felt like he'd kept that. And I made a statement to him. And see, I had some small children at that time. And later on, I have grandchildren. I could remember the big, small children. I've used the example over and over. And I made a statement to him. If we were out here in the open, and our children were out here playing small, and yours out there, your grandchildren, or whatever it be, and they were playing together. And we heard something dangerous taking place, maybe a vehicle coming through. And we could understand it was out of control. And we realized about the time we heard it coming through that it was out of control. And it was coming at fast speed and headed directly toward those children. And you realize you had time to get one of those children out of the way of that vehicle before it hit them. I said, would you get yours out of the way or would you get mine? And he had to admit, I'd get mine out of the way. I said, I'd get mine out of the way too. And I said, the reason is I don't love you quite like I love myself. And that's where my problem comes in. I can't meet the demands of God. See, God loved us so much, he gave his son to die for us that we could be saved. And so we can't meet that demand. So the man finally told me, he said, well, I see what you're talking about. But he said, I still believe it's all going to be okay. I've kept the commandments. And he said, the next thing is, if I can live a couple of more years, he said, they're supposed to have some devices to take a man's heart, to take the place of his heart. To where if I have those, he said, you'll never have to die. He said, they're working on it, and said, they'll soon have it. And he said, my doctor feels like he can keep me alive that long. So I want you to stop and see that. That's what he's waiting on. And you couldn't really get him serious about dying because he's going to live. That was how he felt. The doctor's going to take care of this. Well, he had some short time after this, he had another spell with his heart. And I went to the doctor. And they realized they needed to do some tests. I'm confident, if my memory serves me right, they were doing a heart cath. And he died on the table where they were doing all the testing. In spite of all they could do, something happened during that heart cath and he died. And as far as I know, he died without being prepared to meet the Lord. I hope he was prepared, but I'm afraid he wasn't. See, he faced death. And the reason you couldn't change him or get him to see things different, he wasn't going to die. He was going to live. And the doctor's going to keep him hanging on until this improvement could be made, and then possibly he'd never have to die. That's not only his mindset. I'm afraid it's the mindset of so many people that you see. I want to get back to David with you now for a moment. I'm going to go back to Psalms 116, looking at David, and some things that said here. I made mention about with David, he understood on one occasion of his life that he was facing death. Not that was only a step between him and death. Sometime I have to do something. Well, I hear David talk about another aspect of his life, and very likely might have been an earlier occasion when not so much in his life that he was trying to save his life physically, but he saw himself in a bad spiritual condition and his standing with God. I go back to Psalms 116, and I hear David make these statements. He said, I love the Lord because he hath heard my voice and my supplications, because he hath inclined his ear unto me. Therefore will I call upon him as long as I live. David talks about a time, and I'm confident this was the time he was saved in life. He realized where he stood with the Lord, and he was out of fellowship with the Lord. He was not right with God, not justified, not forgiven. And if he died that way, I think David realized that his eternity would be hell. And so he talked about that, and the fact he could die, and no doubt would go to die, and could die any time. No control over that. And boy, he realized if he did, that hell be his destiny. And when he did, it brought him to trouble and sorrow. I hear him make these statements. The sorrows of death compassed me. The pains of hell got hold upon me. I found trouble and sorrow. Then called I upon the name of the Lord. I beseech thee, deliver my soul.
So there was a time in David's life when he called out to God for mercy. He didn't deserve it, but he called out for it. He wanted it. And David was in great distress at this time because he saw himself, he was going to die and leave this world. And if he died the shape he was in, he understood that hell was his destiny. It was so real he could all but feel it. And I tell you, it moved him. He did something about it. He come to the Lord and he called upon God for mercy. Well, I'll tell you, that's what people need to do today when they find themselves in that condition. Oftentimes, having to look at death and look at hell brings us to the reality of that. We understand that we're not justified with God. We're not right with God. We're not prepared for this thing, death. I go back in my own life and think about it. As a boy growing up, I was in church as far back as I can remember in life. I enjoyed going to church. I heard the men preach. I enjoyed the singing. I just enjoyed the comforts of it and all the aspects of it. But I remember the time come that hearing the preaching of God's word, it took on a different tone, a different meaning altogether. I didn't know exactly what it was amounting to, but I did realize this before it was over with, that I was lost, and if I died in the shape I was in, hell would be my destiny. And I realized I could die at any time. And I'm going to tell you, it moved me. I didn't like that. I didn't like being there, and I wanted to do something about it. And I allowed the devil then following that to confuse me about the plan of salvation for a period of time. But the Lord helped me, and really I was a short little 2 or 3 months shy of being 21 years old when I finally trusted the Lord as my Savior. And I dealt with it all those years. I didn't have to. You don't have to. And that's what I'll persuade you. But I'll tell you what happened at the end of that thing. I went through those years. I knew I could die. I knew something could happen. But when I come to the close of this thing, before I was saved, I understood a reality that set in more real than it ever had before, that I could die at any time. And if I didn't, the Lord could come back, the rapture could occur, and then it would be too late. Or I realized I could go far enough to just, I guess, thin away my days of grace. And I'm going to tell you, it moved me to the point that I'm going to tell you, I called on the Lord. And I'm going to tell you, as David did, the Lord helped me. That's where I found peace with it. That's where I found rest. That's why I trusted Christ as my Savior. And I went back, and that's what the Bible tells us. But I'm going to tell you what, until a person realizes where they are, they really don't move to that direction. And I don't know who I'm talking with, and I don't know what the need might be. But I'm going to tell you this, and I don't know who you are, I don't know how old you are, but you're going to die. I don't know when. A lot of things could happen, but you're going to die. And what I'm doing at this present time is trying to persuade you to make preparation for that. You don't have to face death without being prepared. You can be prepared, and then when death comes, you don't have to fear what death is going to bring. You don't have to fear where you're going. You can have that settled. That part can be settled and squared away with the Lord if you'll just put your faith and trust in Him. I come back to some other words that's recorded in the book of Psalms. I don't think they're the words of David, but notice what's said here. For all our days are passed away in thy wrath, and we spend our years as a tale that is told. What David is telling us here is that life is going to escape us, and it's going to escape us fast. I guess when you look at one of the most profound things about life, and I can say this at this present time of my life because I know this, that I'm a lot closer to death than I've ever been. I'm classified to be old enough to be classified as an old man. But I look back, and one of the most profound things about life is the brevity of it, how short it is, how fast it goes by, and how much it flees. There's things that you think you're going to do. There's things you're going to try to get done. And you get so busy with life after a while, you don't do it. You plan to. You have good intentions. But keep in mind, the road to hell is paved with good intentions. And good intentions, not good enough. But if we see death in its reality, it'll cause us to do something and do something now. And I'm going to tell you when God will save a person. He's not going to save them as long as their mind will get it fixed next week or next year. He's not going to save them if they're looking back and think about last year or maybe last week. That time is gone. The time that a person is going to have to be saved is now. When you come to the place that you want to be saved now, not some other time, that's when you can find favor with God.
I go back to the book of Ecclesiastes, chapter 12, and he said, "Remember now, remember now thy Creator in the days of thy youth, when the evil days come not." So he said, now, you may wait till next week, but when you get saved, it'll be now. And the thing about this is, when you look and see what the Bible teaches us, the reality of death, it'll cause you to want to do something now, rather than sometime later. He went on and said this. He said, "Life is going to pass as fastly." I could tell that's been told. In other words, it's going to start out. We're going to hear the details and get more interested as you move along. You reach the climax of it. And then about the next thing is you hear the end. It's over with. That's the way life is going to be. "The days of our years are 70. And if by reason of strength they be 80, yet is their strength labor and sorrow, for it is soon cut off and we fly away." He's telling us here very plainly that what's going to happen. He didn't say we're guaranteed 70 years, but he said if you reach 70 years, you can know you're coming close to the end. And you've about lived the time people pretty much are going to, health is going to fail them. They maybe will soon start dying. And you might live, he said, on to 80. And if you do, it's going to still be a lot of trouble and sorrow while you go through life. And everything's not going to be pleasant. It's going to be a lot of trouble along the way. But what he's letting us know is it's going to come. It's going to soon come away. It's going to pass us by soon. And you think about that, and I ask you the question, where are you in relationship to that? We're not guaranteed 70 years, but what you know is when you get to there, it's about over with. If you haven't done something with it, you better do something with it. But if you're younger than that, don't wait till 70, because a lot of people don't get to make it there. We hear about people dying of every age, from the mid-20s, teens, right on, every age you can think about. And he goes on and says here, "With all this in mind, teach us to number our days, that we may apply our hearts to wisdom." Teach us to number our days and a reason that we might apply our hearts to wisdom, that we can understand what we need to do. I'll ask you the question at this time. What would be the wise thing for you to do when you see where you are and see where you stand with God? What would be the wise thing for you to do? What is wise? That's good. That would be the right thing. That would be the thing that would be of greatest value. If you've never been saved, I'm going to tell you, the wisest thing you possibly could do would be to trust the good Lord as your Savior, to believe upon Jesus Christ, put your faith in Him. If you are saved and you've never surrendered your life to God, the wise thing for you to do would be to find where God wants you to fit, find your place with Him, and surrender your life to Him. If you're not united a good church, Bible-believing, Bible-practicing, Bible-preaching church, you need to find one and get in it for you and your family, because you may not have much time otherwise. We thank you for listening. And until next time, God bless you. Dear Heavenly Father, take the message, use it to your honor and glory. Cleanse of our blunders and errors. Forgive us where we failed you. Strengthen us where we weak. Again, be merciful to the unsaved. In Jesus' name we pray. Amen.

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2: It's May 11th, and this is your Fox Daily Snapshot. Today is the day we all get to show off our love of food as we celebrate National Eat What You Want Day. Have you ever wanted to try Baked Alaska? Go ahead. Is your guilty pleasure to eat a ridiculous number of chili cheese dogs? Well, don't feel ashamed. Today is the day to disregard the scale and indulge. Also on this date, General Electric opened the very first television station in 1928. Located in Schenectady, New York, WRGB began broadcasting experimentally, but would broadcast actual programming later the same year. And in 1977, media mogul Ted Turner managed a game for the Atlanta Braves. Pitcher Phil Negro was starting that game for Atlanta and jokingly asked the rookie manager where he wanted him to hit in the lineup. Turner's response, "Well, you've been here long enough, hit wherever you want." Negro hit ninth, where he would have hit normally. The Braves, however, lost the game 2-1. I'm Tushar Saxena with your Fox Daily Snapshot.
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9: 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I'm Gary Nolan, your host. 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Another week, another show. Here we go.
6: Let's get into it.
9: Yeah, you ready? I got a lot to get to today. So what do you say we dive in? One of the biggest changes in the financial world over the past few years hasn't been interest rates, inflation, or even markets. It's been the way people consume financial advice. Now, 20 years ago, you got investing information from a financial advisor, a newspaper, remember those? Or maybe CNBC. Today, you can open up your phone within 15 seconds, someone telling you how to retire at 40, pay zero taxes, build passive income, or become a millionaire through dividends, stocks, and crypto. So today, We want to have a real conversation about FinTok, the good, the bad, and the widely misleading, because financial planning is too important to base entirely on someone dancing next to a chart in a 30-second video. So my first question to you is, Jeremy, why do people trust TikTok more than financial institutions?
6: There's been a big shift happening over the last decade. Younger investors, especially, are more likely to trust someone speaking casually into an iPhone than someone sitting behind a mahogany desk in a suit. Part of this comes from the financial crisis. Part of it comes from distrust of institutions. And part of it is simply accessibility, right? People feel like creators are real and relatable. But just because someone feels authentic doesn't necessarily mean that they're qualified, okay? And I think that this is something that is really important to understand, is that most of the people who are giving this advice on social media aren't licensed to do this, right? They're not experts. They're just finding ways to get clicks, views, likes, right? And then they're getting paid based off of the amount of people, right, that are watching their videos. It is not tailored to your unique situation, right? And just because something worked over the last, like investing wise, just because something worked over the last, you know, few years doesn't mean that it's necessarily going to work going forward, right? Like there was a lot of people talking about cryptocurrencies, right? And then all of a sudden we had the ETFs that came out where you could buy Bitcoin and all these things inside of your IRAs now just through ETFs. It made it a lot easier for people. Well, that kind of led up to a run-up, and it's kind of been pretty dead. I mean, we hit like, what, 120,000 in Bitcoin, and today it's 80,000?
9: Yes.
6: So if you followed that advice, you've lost a lot of money.
9: Mm-hmm. Yeah. What was the old expression years ago? Young people would say, don't trust anybody over 30, remember?
6: Yeah. Yeah. And again, like I'll say, I've seen some decent advice, but more from, you know, how to create a budget, you know. But that kind of stuff is boring. That doesn't create sizzle. That's not what gets the likes, the like, here's how you get rich. You know, kind of, that's the stuff that people watch, and that's the stuff that can be very, very dangerous.
9: Right, absolutely. So are algorithms rewarding confidence over competence?
6: Yeah, so one of the problems with social media is that the algorithm doesn't measure accuracy, right? The algorithm just says, hey, you might like this, right? And the goal of the algorithm is to keep feeding you things, right? So that you continue to watch more and more and more, right? The more time that you are on Instagram or TikTok or Facebook, whatever, you know, your social media platform of choice is, the, you know, the better for the social media companies. And what I find is that a lot of the advice is way overly simplified, okay? Like massively oversimplified, like when you should draw Social Security. That is not a one-size-fits-all conversation, right? Do we need to do Roth conversions? What's the longevity expectancies that we have, right? But the issue is that nuance doesn't go viral, right? Algorithms are a measure of engagement. Again, not accuracy, as I pointed out a second ago. And nuance does not go viral. Bold predictions, dramatic claims, right? These are the things that you have to put out on social media to get a lot of, you know, clicks, likes, and views.
9: Yeah, it's all about getting those clicks. Welcome to the show again. If you're just joining us, this is Element Wealth Radio on Super Talk Jackson 97.3. I'm Gary Nolan, your host. With us, as always, is Jeremy Nelson. 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So why does bad financial advice spread so quickly online?
6: Fear and greed
9: have
6: always, always been sold in investing, right? And social media accelerates both of those, okay? So let's just say that I put out a video about here's how you build wealth slowly over 30 years. That's not going to get any clicks. Nope. Nobody wants to hear boring financial advisor advice, like, you know. But this ETF could make you rich by summer. Oh, interesting, right? I need to see that, right? That's going to get millions of views. We've almost gamified financial planning into entertainment, and that's dangerous, right? Because, you know, just because some influencer says, hey, like, look at the chart on this, you know, technology index, right? Doesn't mean that that's what's going to that performance is going to continue in the future, right? You know, everything that we put out has to be labeled with so many disclosures, right? To be compliant, you know, past performance is not indicative of future results, you know,
9: sure.
6: Yada, yada, right? All that
9: yep.
6: kind of stuff.
9: Mm-hmm.
6: They don't have to put that. Unlicensed people, they're just randomly putting stuff out, and then they say, and this is not financial advice, right, to cover their tracks. Well, you are giving financial advice, right? You're telling people that they should do this.
9: So, which leads us to this, Jeremy, what's the danger of reducing financial planning to a 30-second clip? Sounds dangerous to me.
6: Well, yeah, so the challenge with short-form content is that financial planning is rarely simple, right? A Roth conversion might make sense for one family and be a tax disaster for another family, right? An annuity could be appropriate for one retiree, but completely wrong for another one. But online, right, every strategy gets packed as a universal solution, right? And because complexity isn't going to perform well on social media, right? I cannot lay out your customized plan based on your unique situation in 30 seconds, right?
9: Yeah.
6: It takes conversation, homework, research, running scenarios, right? And collectively making decisions together. You can't do that in 30 seconds.
9: No. One more question before we wrap up this first segment. Why are younger investors obsessed with chasing financial independence?
6: Well, so let me just say this. I don't think that it's wrong to chase financial independence. I think that's the goal that we all have, right? Is that we get to a point where we're financially independent, right? One thing that FinTalk has done well is making younger Americans think about investing earlier. So I think that this is a good thing, right? People should be thinking about these things, right? You have people in their 20s discussing Roth IRAs, index funds, and financial independence in ways previous generations never did. But there's also this pressure to escape work as fast as possible, almost treating careers like something to survive instead of something meaningful. Look, a career is an important thing to have. I like the fact that people are focusing on the financial independence, or that people want to be entrepreneurial, right? But, you know, work is important, right? Work creates a sense of purpose. Now, if you're in a position where you're doing work that doesn't give you purpose, maybe you're doing the wrong work, right? Maybe you need to think about like what that next opportunity could be, okay? Or how do I get to what I always like to tell people is it's not about getting to retirement, because I don't like, especially if I'm talking to a 20 or 30 year old, or even 40 year old, like me personally, right? I'm 45. I don't know when I want to retire or if I really ever want to retire fully. I want to know the point at which I'm working because I want to, not because I have to.
9: Right.
6: So maybe we're in a job that we don't love today. How do I get to a point where I can do something that I'm going to be more passionate about? It might mean that I make less money, right? But I can be more passionate about it. So again, it's not all bad. I'm glad that younger generations are thinking about this, but you know, be very, very wary of taking blanket advice from FinTalk.
9: All right. Great advice, Jeremy. Wrapping up segment one, what do you have for us?
6: Well, listeners, look, if you want to have a customized plan based on your unique circumstances, no silver bullets, just a real conversation about where you are, pick up the phone, give us a call. 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
1: 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Has over 21 years experience. Heads up the financial planning and asset management team for Element Wealth. Let's dive into segment number two. One of the reasons financial content performs so well online is because people generally want answers. So when somebody appears online with a simple solution, it's complicated to a financial problem, it's incredibly appealing. Now, the issue is why many viral strategies contain just enough to sound intelligent. So my first question is, why do secret financial strategies become so popular online, Jeremy? What do you think?
2: There's something psychologically powerful about believing wealthy people know hidden financial tricks that the average person doesn't, right? So social media thrives on phrases like, what banks don't want you to know, or the tax loophole rich people use.
1: Right? Mm-hmm.
2: But
1: click,
2: most,
1: click.
2: Yeah, what's the secret, right? I want to know the secret.
1: Sure.
2: Most legitimate financial planning principles are actually pretty boring. Save consistently, manage taxes, reduce unnecessary risks, think long term, right? Like, these are the foundations that add up over decades, right? And I tell people this all the time, right? It's not hard to become rich, right? We have a pretty large 401k consulting business, right? So we'll, if you're a business and you have a 401k, right, we can come in, serve as the advisor on those plans. We'll meet with participants and have these conversations. And one of the things I always tell people is, look, there's three phases to retirement planning. Accumulation, and that's easy.
1: Yep.
2: Don't get into a bunch of debt, save consistently, take risk, hold your nose when it's bad, dollar cost average, right? And it's going to build up. Anybody starting in their 20s can become a millionaire. It is not hard, okay? Then, there's on the back side of it, there's the distribution side. Okay, now we have to turn this into paychecks, right? Now we talk about sequence of return risk and all sorts of stuff, right? But in between, there's this transition phase. So maybe when we're, 55 or so, right, we have to start thinking about, okay, well, what is my potential end date? How do I start to de-risk? How do I start to think about, building a portfolio that is going to turn into income in the future?
1: Mm-hmm. So I got to ask you this. Has day trading become sold as a career instead of a speculation, Jeremy?
2: So during the pandemic, an entire generation got introduced to markets through meme stocks, options trading, YouTube channels. I remember I didn't really know what Reddit was, which is crazy, but I would see it if I Google searched something that would show some Reddit results.
1: Yeah,
2: I didn't really know what Reddit was. I wasn't on Reddit.
1: Me neither.
2: And all of a sudden, CNBC is talking about the GameStop craze, right?
1: Yes, I remember.
2: I remember watching this. I'm like, what on earth is going on? I was like, I got to get on Reddit to see what these people are talking about, right? And I discovered a level of degeneracy and gambling and speculation that just blew my mind. It was crazy, right? But everyone had to get in on this thing. There was a good movie, I can't remember what it's called, but Seth Rogen was in it. Anyways, it was about the GameStop thing.
1: Yes.
2: It was really fascinating.
1: Yeah,
2: right?
1: I remember the movie. I can't remember the name either.
2: I can't remember the name of it, but it was a great watch, about an hour and a half, not a long movie, but it was really, really interesting. And so the thing that people have to realize is that how are you as a day trader who has very limited information, right, going to

0: beat out professional traders who do this for a living that even struggle with consistency over time, right? And it just reminds me of back in the 90s, right? We went through this day trading, stock trading craze. The markets blew up, right, high, and then they just collapsed afterwards. You know, it was, we found new metrics to value companies on, right? It was eyeballs, right? The internet was just coming out back then. And it ended very, very badly for people because people thought it was just simple and easy. And what they found was it was a game of musical chairs.
1: Mm-hmm.
0: And that's the same thing that happened with GameStop. It was a game of musical chairs. Like, there were people who bought GameStop at like $400 and then got subsequently wiped out. So again, you know, if you're going to day trade, I mean, I would just say, you know, good luck.
1: Mm-hmm.
0: But investing is about thinking long term, right? And owning companies or baskets of companies, a mixture of assets, right, that are going to perform well over the long haul. Because the one thing that we don't know is what the market is going to do tomorrow.
2: Nobody knows. We don't have a crystal ball. The show is Element Wealth Radio on Supertalk Jackson 97.3. 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I want to get you on that calendar, get you all set up with that comprehensive plan, with that Element 360 plan that Jeremy's going to talk about again in just a couple of minutes. 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Oh, I almost forgot this. 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Third question I want to ask you, what's the truth behind infinite banking and overhyped insurance strategies, Jeremy?
0: So one strategy that has exploded online is the idea of using specially designed whole life insurance policies as a personal banking system. Okay. Now, full disclosure, I have a permanent life insurance policy. It is a part of my financial plan. There are a multitude of reasons that I personally have this in my repertoire. I call it the third leg of the stool. Okay. So I've got my, you know, 401k that I'm funding on a Roth basis. I save some money after taxes, right? So I've got money outside of retirement plans, inside of retirement plans. I'm fortunate enough to have a little bit of cash left over. I fund that into a permanent life insurance policy. Okay, so having a permanent life insurance policy can absolutely play a role in estate planning, tax efficiency, wealth transfer, these sorts of things. Okay, so I will tell you, I have way more term life insurance than I do permanent life insurance, though, right? Because what am I insuring, right? We insure things that we cannot afford to replace. My family could not replace my earning capacity in the job that I do. And so I want to insure that as cheaply as I can, all right? And I do that with my term insurance. But I also, you know, thought about locking in insurability, long-term, you know, transfer of wealth to my children, having a pot of money that's not subject to risk in retirement to act as a volatility buffer. And if for some reason I needed to, I could turn it into some cash flow in retirement. And look, maybe I got, if I got into a pinch, yes, I could borrow money against that life insurance policy if I needed to. Okay. So it is kind of a Swiss Army knife that I have the luxury of having because I'm able to save in the other buckets first and have a little bit left over to go into this third bucket. But it is not a magical wealth building machine. I remember one of my best friends bought one of the same, the exact same policy that I have from me. And we're looking through the illustration and he goes, wow, look at how much cash value this has after 10 years. I said, yeah, it sucks. He's like, what do you mean? I'm like, yeah, like if we just invested that money, you'd have way more, right? Mm-hmm. And I said, look, here's how this fits into, you know, the broader, longer term plan. And here's where it starts to pick up steam later on. A life insurance policy, a permanent life insurance policy, is an investment for retirement and wealth transfer that will fund itself early if you were to pass away.
2: All right, we're up against the clock. Tell us about the Element 360 plan and what you do for listeners when you meet with them, Jeremy.
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2: 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Starts by doing all those things I just told you to do. So go ahead and do it. All right, let's take a quick break. Be back with more of Element Wealth Radio with Jeremy Nelson in just a moment. What do you have next, Jeremy?
0: Coming up next, we've got four more viral financial advice pieces circulating online.
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2: 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I'm your host, Gary Nolan. 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Jeremy is president of Element Wealth. 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You leave your number, name and number. Let's bring Jeremy back in. Has almost 22 years experience and heads up the financial planning and asset management team for Element Wealth as we continue along with our discussion. So are people underestimating the risk in the real estate investing? What do you think?
0: Yeah, so social media has made owning rental properties look almost effortless, right? But a duplex, you know, buy a duplex, collect rent, passive income, right? Retire early, all right? But what gets left out are vacancies, repairs, bad tenants, you know, rising insurance costs, interest rates, leverage risk. Now, I am a massive, massive believer in real estate as a diversifier in a retirement portfolio, right? Because it's an asset that generates income. That income is generally, you know, tax preferred because of depreciation. And it's an inflation hedge over time. I personally own my real estate through a large multi-billion dollar real estate investment trust. Okay. So that's how I own mine, because I don't want to deal with the headaches that come with owning properties. My biggest piece of advice to anybody about real estate is, if you want to do real estate, recognize this, it is a business. It is not, like, I don't want to own one property if I'm going to do this. I want to own 10 properties, right? And I want to find a way to turn it into a business. And yes, by doing that, it can be an absolutely fantastic business to be in. But, you know, I had a house that I could not sell. Right. So my wife and I moved, we listed it, you know, for sale by owner, and a gentleman came up to me, and it was like the day we were moving into our new house. He was like, "Hey, we can't afford to buy this right now. These are our circumstances. Would you be willing to rent it?" Okay. I was like, "Yeah." And the rent came in like clockwork for like 7 years. And then one day it didn't. Mm-hmm. And I ended up dumping that property for pennies on the dollar.
2: Oh boy.
0: I got out of it okay. Like, I didn't necessarily lose a bunch of money, but I looked at this thing, I was like, what am I going to do? And I had to sell it to one of those, like, we buy houses people.
2: Oh yeah, yeah, yeah, yeah.
0: So
2: exactly.
0: At that point I just said, look, I don't have time to fool with this. I'm not going to make this a business. So I just left it alone.
2: Mm-hmm. So now you don't dabble individually in rental properties, am I right, Jeremy?
0: No, and again, I have about, call it 10% of my liquid assets in real estate. I just do it through, you know, a larger vehicle.
2: Mm-hmm.
0: And it's more institutional, right? Data centers, you know, multifamily housing, distribution centers for e-commerce, stuff like that. Right, and I don't worry about it.
2: Yep.
0: I just collect the dividends.
2: You're not going to get that call at 2 o'clock in the morning because the pipe broke, am I right?
0: Exactly. I don't have time to deal with that. That's going to cut that into any free time I have. I want to spend with my kids or golfing or playing pickleball.
2: Right.
0: I don't want to be, you know, dealing with a renter.
2: Exactly. So why are fake tax loopholes spreading online? Why is that?
0: So this one is incredible. This is popping up all in my feeds right now. I'm shocked at some of the claims that are being made out there. But, you know, every few weeks there's another viral clip claiming people can legally avoid taxes through some obscure LLC structure, trust strategy, or business write-offs. The problem is that a lot of these ideas are either exaggerated, misunderstood, or in some cases, flat out illegal when applied incorrectly, right? The IRS has even issued warnings about social media tax misinformation. So again, be very, very careful, because the last group or entity that you want to be in trouble with is the IRS. They will make your life miserable.
2: A living hell.
0: Just look, do what you can do legally and appropriately under the tax code, right? But you got to be careful when you start stretching things a little bit too far.
2: Mm-hmm. Yeah, absolutely. That's great advice. Hope you're enjoying the show. This is Element Wealth Radio and Super Talk Jackson 97.3. I'm Gary Nolan, your host. With me, as always, is Jeremy Nelson. Jeremy is president of Element Wealth. I want to give you the phone number, get on the calendar, get you all set up with that comprehensive plan. There's no cost, there's no obligation. So we have a couple of phone numbers for you. The first one is during business hours, 601-957-6006, 601-957-6006. 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So did crypto create unrealistic expectations about investing?
0: Yes.
2: Simple answer, yes.
0: Simple answer, yes. No, so crypto introduced millions of people to investing, but it also introduced a culture of extreme speculation, right? Stories of overnight millionaires spread rapidly online, while stories of massive losses rarely got the same attention. For many younger investors, right, volatility almost became entertainment, right? We talked about this idea of the gamification, the gambling, right? So, you know, now you look at, you probably have the Kalshi app downloaded, right? We're doing prediction markets, we're trading on Robinhood, we're doing this, we're doing that, right? And it's this gambling mentality, right? And what I was told a long time ago was, like, if you look at, you know, Las Vegas, those buildings weren't built on the backs of winners.
2: Right? No kidding.
0: So whenever we get into situations where you have these binary win-lose situations, right? That's gambling. That's speculation, right? And if you're not lucky, you can get yourself into a world of hurt. Whereas, you know, if we just consistently save those dollars and let them accumulate and compound over time, we probably end up better, again, unless we're just one of those really lucky ones.
2: Mm-hmm. So you have a client that wants to invest in crypto. Do you say it's okay to, you know, 10% of your portfolio or less than that? What do you think, Jeremy?
0: It kind of depends. Like, what I tell people is, this has got to be money you're kind of willing to lose, right? And again, I'm not one that thinks that Bitcoin goes to zero or goes away, right? But I think that it's unrealistic, the expectations that have been set going forward. And so I just think that it's one of those things where, hey, you know, if you really believe in, you know, Bitcoin against the debasement of the dollar, okay, like maybe you have 5% of your portfolio in it as a diversifier, but I wouldn't necessarily recommend using it as the engine to get rich.
2: Mm-hmm. Okay, gotcha. One more question before we wrap up our third segment. Why are partial truths more dangerous than obvious lies?
0: So the hardest financial misinformation to spot is the kind that contains some truth, right? Dividend investing works, but dividends alone don't solve retirement income planning. Roth IRAs are powerful, but they're not always the best answer. Paying off debt matters unless it destroys liquidity right before retirement. Online advice often removes context because nuance doesn't go viral, as we mentioned earlier in the show. So again, you have to think about your unique situation, right? If I've got a 3% mortgage and I've got some cash over here and I wanted, and Roth conversions are going to be part of my long-term strategy, I probably want to keep that cash to pay taxes so that I can leverage my Roth conversions, right? Paying that mortgage off probably doesn't make sense at that point in time, right? So again, nuance is what matters.
2: Mm-hmm. So is the biggest danger in finance today not misinformation, but oversimplification?
0: I think that's a really good way to phrase it, Gary, is that I think there are a lot of interesting ideas floating out there, and we'll talk about some of them next. But I think that there's some good information out there, but I think it's oversimplified, right? And I think that when you start to run your unique situation based on your unique, you know, tax brackets today, future tax brackets, risk tolerance, all these things, it really starts to come into more clarity. So yeah, I do think that it's just oversimplification in a lot of cases.
2: All right. Great segment, Jeremy. We're up against the clock again. Final thoughts on segment three and what you do for listeners when you meet with them.
0: Well, yeah, listeners, if you want some nuance, if you want some context, if you want some personalization, pick up the phone, give us a call. We're going to go through our Lighthouse process, develop an Element 360 plan. It all starts with a cash flow-based financial plan based on where you are today. From there, we're going to run optimizations for things like risk in the portfolio, taxation, Social Security optimizations, and build out that customized income plan so that you know where your paychecks are coming from in retirement.
2: Get that Element 360 plan. The first step is sit down with a financial coach. 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It is time for segment four. It's coming up next. What do you have for me, Jeremy?
0: Not all financial content online is bad. In fact, some of the best conversations happening today about investing, debt, and financial independence started on social media. So where has FinTalk actually helped people? Today, we'll talk about the financial lessons social media got right and why some traditional financial institutions were slow to address them.
1: Grandpa, how come you don't have to go to work anymore?
3: Oh, well, that's because I was smart and got the help I needed to get a retirement plan together. I met with a professional who took all that money I'd saved and all those investments and turned it into, well, you know what a paycheck is, right? Well, they built a retirement paycheck. 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Your grandma's going to be fine, too.
1: 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I'm going to do that, too.
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2: 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Welcome back to Element Wealth Radio on Supertalk Jackson 97.3. I'm Gary Nolan, your host. 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Jeremy is president of Element Wealth. 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What you do is you leave your name and number. Let's bring Jeremy in. Has over 21 years experience, heads up the financial planning and asset management team for Element Wealth. So let's get started. Here we go. It's easy to criticize social media finance culture, but to be fair, FinTalk isn't popular by accident. It filled a gap. Now, for many Americans, felt like investing was intimidating, retirement planning was only for the wealthy people, and financial conversations were locked behind complicated language and expensive advisors. Social media made money conversations feel more approachable. Today, we want to look at the side of FinTalk that's actually helping people build healthier financial habits. So our first point we're going to make, or question, has social media made investing less intimidating, Jeremy? What do you think?
0: For decades, investing felt exclusive to a lot of Americans, right? People assumed you needed a broker, a lot of money, or some special knowledge to even get started. Social media has helped normalize the conversation about index funds, retirement accounts, and compound growth in ways that feels approachable and practical, right? So I think in that sense of promoting the conversation, it has been a good thing.
2: Mm-hmm. So has FinTok helped demystify investing for young generations who otherwise maybe never got started, Jeremy?
0: I think so, right? Because I think that I see a lot of people, right? They don't understand what they've heard, and they'll come in and they'll talk to me like, hey, I heard I should do this Roth IRA. And I'm like, okay, well, do you have a retirement plan? Yes. Well, you do know that you have the Roth 401k option on that 401k, and you can actually put more money into that, right? Now, maybe you've got a retirement plan that isn't great and your income is low enough. So, hey, maybe just put the minimum into this retirement plan to get the matching dollars and then fund a Roth IRA afterwards. Okay. But at least they're having the conversation, right? They're starting that. So that's good.
2: Yeah. So why are younger Americans more financially aware earlier in life? That's happening too.
0: Yeah, so it's fascinating that many people in their 20s today know more about Roth IRAs, ETFs, and financial independence than previous generations did at the same age. Some of that comes from necessity, student debt, housing costs, inflation, right? These things have forced people to think about money sooner. It is harder to get started today. It's more expensive to get started today. And I would say social media made financial education part of everyday culture. And again, that's a good thing, right? The more aware, the more educated people are, the better. It's just, you got to make sure that you either really understand it or that you've actually had a conversation with someone who can explain this and help you set it up.
2: Mm-hmm. So we got a lot more information coming your way than previous generations, that's for sure, Jeremy.
0: Oh, we have more information with everything today, right? We've talked about this on the show a lot about how just with our phones, it can be information overload.
2: Mm-hmm.
0: Right? We got to be careful with that. But absolutely, our access to information today is more than any time in history, and it's only increasing at an exponential rate.
2: And it can be scary at times, though, am I right? Because you get overloaded.
0: You can be overloaded, and again, if you don't really understand the information and how things can apply to you, mistakes can be made.
2: Mm-hmm. Did FinTok expose real problems in the financial industry? What do you think?
0: One reason that financial influencers gained traction is because some consumers genuinely felt frustrated with traditional financial systems, right? Conversations around hidden fees, high expense mutual funds, confusing products, and aggressive sales tactics became much more public online, right? In some cases, social media forced the industry to become more transparent. I think that today we have access to 401k plans, right? Like most people are going to have access to 401k plans. And if you don't, you've got access to, you know, IRAs, Roth IRAs, you know, all types of ways to invest. One of the problems is that, like, let's say you work for a large corporation. You don't have an advisor that is servicing that plan, that is sitting down with you, that's helping you out to make investing decisions, think about other things outside of the 401k. And so it can, you're kind of stuck on your own in a lot of cases. And so therefore, you know, mistakes can be made if we don't fully understand things. But yeah, I mean, again, I've been critical of our industry. I'm obviously an advocate for our industry as well, but I do think that there are a lot of high-pressure sales tactics, things that get sold to people that they don't need, and I'm very critical of that. And so I do think that FinTok has exposed some of these issues.
2: Thank you for joining us on Element Wealth Radio right here on SuperTalk Jackson 97.3. I'm Gary Nolan, your host. With me, as always, is Jeremy Nelson. I want to get you on his calendar all set up with that Element 360 plan where there's no cost, there's no obligation. Let's head over to the website, first of all, myelementwealth.com. 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A couple of ways to get a hold of Jeremy and the team. So our next question, are people finally talking openly about debt? How about that?
0: Yeah, for a long time, debt carried a lot of shame. People didn't openly discuss credit card debt, student loans, or financial stress. Social media changed that by creating communities where people shared debt payoff journeys, right? Budgeting wins, and publicized some of their financial mistakes, right? That openness has helped many families realize they're not alone financially, right? And so again, that is a good thing, right? There shouldn't be this negative stigma about debt. Look, we can't cry over spilt milk. We just got to wipe it up and move forward, right?
2: Mm-hmm.
0: And so in that sense, I think that's a really good thing.
2: Right. Let's talk about side hustles. Is that changing the way people think about income nowadays?
0: I would say yes. A major shift online has been the idea that income doesn't have to come from only one source. Side businesses, consulting, freelancing, digital products, small entrepreneurial ventures are constantly being discussed on social media. Some of it is exaggerated, but it's also helped encourage people to think creatively about earning and saving. Here's the most simple and basic thing, right? Let's just say I'm trying to get ahead. I could sign up to be an Uber or Lyft driver, right? And mm-hmm. I could go make a few extra bucks driving people around. I could be, delivering food, whatever it might be, right? And all of a sudden, that can start to get me ahead, get me out of debt, right? To where I can start to move forward, save money to go and start a business. And what I want to say now is that this is only going to exacerbate. Artificial intelligence is going to change the economy. It's going to create a lot of wealth. It's going to drive labor productivity over time, which means that people will make more money, which means they will have higher demand for services, which will mean that there's more opportunity to start businesses in the future to serve those needs, okay? And so, again, this is good.
2: Mm-hmm. A couple of minutes left, Jeremy. Let me hit you with this. Why are younger investors obsessed with low-cost investing?
0: So a huge positive trend online has been the popularity of simple, low-cost investing strategies. Index funds, dollar-cost averaging, long-term investing have become mainstream conversations instead of niche financial topics. In many ways, social media introduced millions of people to principles that Warren Buffett has preached for decades. Now, cost is not always everything, all right? There are active strategies or certain asset classes where active does better. But if you don't have the tools and the resources to evaluate those things or even have the access because maybe you're not an accredited investor or something like that, then this is a great way to get going, right? Eliminate the barrier of cost to get going. Know exactly what you're going to get, right? If I buy the S&P 500 index, I know exactly what I'm getting. I can look on CNBC every day and see what the S&P 500 did, and I can look at my account and go, well, it did exactly the same, mm-hmm. right? So that's a great way to just get going. Now, when you start getting into retirement distribution strategies or advanced accumulation and diversification, it can be oversimplified, but getting going with basic, what we call market beta, is a great start for a lot of people.
2: Mm-hmm. Time for one more question, and this is a good one. Can social media and real financing work together? What do you think?
0: I think it can. The reality is social media can be a fantastic starting point for financial education, but it probably shouldn't be the ending point. Watching a video about Roth conversions or retirement income can spark curiosity, can allow you to do some research, right? But applying strategies properly requires context, planning, personalization. Maybe the healthiest approach is using online content to ask better questions than blindly copying someone else's strategy.
2: All right, Jeremy, great segment. Wrap up segment four for us and the show.
0: Well, listeners, look, if you're looking for personalization, customizations, have questions about what you're seeing online, pick up the phone. 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
2: 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You can see a variety of ways to get a hold of Jeremy and the team. Do it right now. Let's get you on the calendar. Again, there's no cost. There's no obligation. Do it right now. That is it for today. I'd like to thank everyone for listening. Hope you found the information we presented helpful. Look forward to all of you being back next week. We'll have new topics. We'll have questions for you, too, at Element Wealth Radio, right here with Jeremy Nelson. Jeremy, a pleasure as always, my friend. Have a great week. We'll talk to you next week. Take care.
0: Till next week, Gary.
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22: At the top of today's show, we welcome to the program Steve Hilton, businessman, former host here at Fox News, and now a Republican candidate for governor in the state of California. Since we're out here, we had Chad Bianco, the other Republican, on yesterday. Steve Hilton kicking off the show today. Here's part of that conversation. I asked Sheriff Bianco this same question yesterday, and I want to just be fair and do the same thing here with you right out of the gate. If you were to win, and I know it's an uphill climb for anyone who's on the right in this state, but if you won, what would be your top three priorities? You probably have 1,000 things you'd like to do, but the three realistic things that you would prioritize, what would those be?
23: Well, we have to cut taxes, and that's something that I would propose in my first budget that we send to the legislature on day one, because we have the highest taxes in the country for the worst results. And you just saw Gavin Newsom put forward a budget yesterday with a and if you look at the numbers, it's a 72% increase in spending compared to his first budget. And nobody in California can point to a single thing that's got better. He's just spending more and more of our money, and everything gets worse. So we have to reduce spending so we can reduce taxes. The first line of my tax plan is to help those who've been hurt the most by these years of Democrat failure, and that is working class Californians. So we're going to cut taxes, especially for working class people, small businesses, your first 100 grand tax-free, and then an associated set of changes to help small businesses. And there's an $800 a year small business fee, registration fee that you got to pay whether you make money or not. That's going to go. A vehicle registration, among the highest in the country. Some people pay over $500, $600, $700, sometimes over $1,000 a year, sometimes even $2,000, just to register your vehicle. In other states, it's under $100. We're going to get it down to a flat fee of $70. These are very specific.

0: changes we can make on day one. That's number one, tax and spend. Secondly, though, we've got to reduce the regulations. We have the worst business climate in the country, according to Chief Executive Magazine. Right there in Sonoma, there's an example. I met someone as a small independent winery. She wanted to increase her patio for her guests from 30 visitors to 50. It took 6 years of bureaucracy and $1 million in fees and permits, inspections, environmental reports, lawyers. It's insane. The level of regulations is insane, and directly through the executive branch, and you have thousands of appointments to hundreds of agencies will get there on day one, cutting the regulations. And then the third thing, which is incredibly important, is just to sit down and talk to the legislature about how we can bring things back into balance in California, because on all of these issues, on crime and homelessness and spending and tax and regulation, it's gone so far left. And actually, I think that with the election of a Republican governor really will shake the system in Sacramento. It's so corrupt. The unions run everything. Far-left activists, the climate extremism that's given us the highest gas prices in the country, the second highest electric bills, all of that has to change. The governor on many of those things can't act alone, so we're going to have to do it with the legislature, which looks like it's still going to be controlled by the Democrats, although, of course, I'll be fighting very hard when I'm in the general election, top of the ticket, going into the November election. The general election, I'm going to be fighting to help elect Republicans at every level in our state, especially to the state legislature, so we can start to rein in some of this far-left extremism.
1: You know, you mentioned something that I want to circle back to, and it was very interesting. Gavin Newsom, in his first budget, proposed a certain level of spending, and here in his final budget as governor, you said that increase has been 72%. In spending. And then you ask Californians, have things gotten 72% better? Had they gotten 1% better during his governorship, or have they gotten worse? And it's more and more spending, which is, of course, extracted from people by force in the form of taxation. And I think the mentality, or at least part of the mentality on the left, Steve, and this is often true, but it's, I think, illustrative of this particular situation, is they actually substitute spending levels with success. It doesn't really matter what the outcomes are, because the more spending is the outcome in their mind. And look no further than a tweet. This is from Governor Newsom's press office. They put this out yesterday where they're bragging. Quote, student funding in California has now reached an all caps record high. Since Governor Newsom took office, it's increased 66%, reaching $28,282 per student as the state makes historic investments in public education. So they're boasting about record high spending per student on public education in California, which seems like the end goal for them, because if you actually talk about student outcomes, as those numbers have skyrocketed, it becomes a very different story and actually kind of disproves the boast.
0: 100%. I mean, if you look at the scores in as measured by objective test scores, we are among the worst in the country, nearly the highest spending for nearly the worst results. We have just 47% of students in California meet basic standards in English and literacy. With math, it's just 35%. Two-thirds of students don't meet basic standards in math in exchange for the highest spending. I mean, it's completely outrageous. One way I look at it is that $28,000, whatever it is, per student, it's gone up, as it were. The number before that I used to cite is $27,000, but that's per student in the state system. Private school tuition in California, an average across the state, is $19,000 a year.
1: 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When we come back, the home stretch. Oh, what a night. An amazing event. A stunning evening for Cookie. We'll fill you in coming up.
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2: 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Bonus Benson on the weekends. All that good stuff. It is almost the weekend, but before we go, here from KSRO in Sonoma County, California, we have to talk about last night and the event that we had at Paradise Ridge Winery, which was spectacular. Sold out crowd. It was like standing room only. Putting the SRO in KSRO. With people all over the place, every ticket sold. Christine finally got that.
1: That was adorable.
2: Yeah, it just clicked.
1: Because I was like, what?
2: And it was such an energetic crowd, fantastic people, folks who listen to this show every single day. And we had so much fun. There were a lot of laughs, some serious stuff as well. The wine was flowing. We just had an incredible experience. Shout out to all of our

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2: Until we got there, and
3: stunning.
2: How could you not have been? People had their rosé and their just whatever they wanted, and you were often double fisting. I'd be like, "Where's Christine?" You'd turn around, you'd have two glasses of wine in your hands. You're like, "These aren't mine." It's like a likely story.
3: I can't believe how many people are like, "Cooks, we want to have a drink with you," or a group of ladies was like, "We want to go to Mexico with you." I'm like, "Well, I'm going in July."
2: Exactly. One woman actually said to me, because you made that joke, you didn't hear her, and she looked at me and she said, "Down in Acapulco."
3: No.
2: She did?
3: No.
2: Oh, yeah, they know. The people know exactly what you're up to and what
3: and
2: you're about.
3: And you were so good again. Like,
2: yeah, you seem...
3: guys, Dylan, Joel, he's really good at this.
2: Yeah, you seem shocked. You seem shocked that I could put on a good event and, like, talk to people successfully.
3: And very funny.
2: And you seem totally astounded by this. Like, you were discovering me for the first time, just like you did in Kansas City at the other event that we did together. That was a brewery. This was a winery. So there is a theme here.
3: Well,
2: with
3: maybe
2: Christine.
3: The theme should stop soon for cooks.
2: Well, there's a story that we'll get to in a moment on that. Just one thing I do want to say, because an event like this can remind you that obviously we work hard on this show every single day. We've got a lean, mean team of just four, and I shouted them out at the event. It's the two of us and Joelle and Dylan as well.
3: And people were asking Dylan. They were like, "Where's Dewey Dylan?"
2: Yeah, people know the team, and we want to inform, we want to entertain, we want to do all of that. But when you meet listeners, a lot of them in one place, you're reminded how much there's kind of like this radio family environment and dynamic where people get to know us, and people are like, "I feel like I'm friends with you already." And we just met some people who were so lovely. One woman in particular has gone through a really hard time in her life. And she actually used to be, I think she said, on the left, and she's changed politically. And I talked to a lot of people, so that detail might not have been her. And if I got that wrong, I apologize. But she did say part of her mental health regimen is listening to our show every day and getting to know us more and listening to our shenanigans in the home stretch. And it has helped her. This show has helped her through a difficult period in her life. And that just means the world to us. There was another gentleman.
3: This one, I can't stop thinking about
2: this. Yeah, a man who is named Kelly. And I'm guessing that he and his wife are listening right now. And he asked very timidly, "Can we do a favor?" And I wasn't sure what that might be. He was wearing a mask, which was unusual at this event. And then it became clear why. His wife has very serious cancer. And she had actually come to this event but was too sick to stay. So he had to drive her home and then come back. And he obviously loves his wife very much. And he asked, "Would we be willing to just do a little something for her?" And of course, it was my total honor to do that. So we sent a video that Christine took on her phone and then personally texted to her last night with a note, "Hey, it's Cookie from the show. We miss you. Please get better so you can come back next time," that sort of thing. And we were very happy to do that. And, you know, he was trembling a little bit, his voice, and some tears in his eyes because of that love. And he and his wife, they play cards together almost every day and listen to this show. And it's part of their routine together. And, I mean, it's so meaningful to hear things like that. And then there's plenty of other people who just enjoy the show and what we do, right? It's not as deep, but still meaningful and rewarding and gratifying.
3: Guy, people flew in from other states.
2: That is true.
3: Just to come. One guy came to me, he's like, "My wife insisted we fly in from Arizona so she can go meet Cookie." I was like, "What?
2: Is that true?" That's not a...
3: Dylan, he just like, I feel like all morning you're just looking at me like with disgust too.
2: Okay, not well. Disgust. Not disgust, however.
3: And you brought me on stage?
2: I did. I sure did.
3: Shocker.
2: I know. It seemed like a mistake at the time.
4: A bad idea.
2: Yeah, I did it though.
3: And what was the first thing I said to you when I got up there?
2: Oh, I don't remember, actually.
3: I sat up there and I go, "Before we start talking, could you please tell these people I actually work?" Because there are a lot of people that think I just come in, do the home stretch, and leave.
2: Yeah. You're like, tell them that I show up every day and do all this stuff. I'm like, well, then I'd have to lie to them that you show up every day rather than going on vacation. That got a big laugh. And then you made Mexico plans with some of these ladies, just proving my point. So then the event ends and we had this spectacular dinner.
3: So
2: with Lawrence good. And part of the team and some of the sponsors, just amazing. We then go back to the hotel in Santa Rosa. I go to my room to go to bed, which is what I did because we had to get up early today and had to do the show.

0: and then fly out. It was a long day yesterday. Today's going to be a long day. I heard Cookie, whose room was right next to mine.
1: Yeah, we have to, next time, no more. We're not doing that again.
0: I heard a giggling Cookie leave her room. And I was like, here we go. Because you became pals with one of the ladies here at the station, Kim, who's taken great care of us.
1: Yeah.
0: And you guys were conspiring to do some sort of a nightcap.
1: Mm-hmm.
0: And much later, I heard you come back in. I did not check the time. And I found out this morning a few things.
1: Oh,
0: number
1: God.
0: One, you woke up and saw shoes in your room that were not yours.
1: Flip-flops. And I go, whose flip-flops are those?
0: And they were Kim's?
1: And also, there was like a Stanley cup. And I had to open it. And I go, please tell me there's not alcohol in here. Like, did I ask for a to-go cup? Because we were in her house dancing.
0: You went to her house?
1: Yeah, we went to her.
0: That's why you got the flip-flops.
1: Yeah. She said that it was probably best that I didn't walk home in my heels.
0: She didn't think you could walk back.
1: Well, you know, she just wanted me to be more stable. It was a high heel I was wearing.
0: More sturdy, if you will.
1: Yeah. So then I was like, did I ask her? Please tell me there's no alcohol. It was just a Coca-Cola.
0: Huh.
1: So maybe it was more like, sober up, girlfriend.
0: And then
1: yes,
0: you found out, or at least I was informed this morning, mm-hmm. that you forgot which hotel room you were in.
1: Correct.
0: And were trying to barge into someone else's hotel room in the middle of the night in your state. You were in room 306, but you went to 206?
1: Sure did.
0: Uh-huh. Mm-hmm. Then what happened?
1: I couldn't open the door.
0: Well, obviously, it wasn't your room. Someone was in there sleeping.
1: Yeah, and apparently they called downstairs and was like, someone's trying to break into my room.
0: Yeah, it was you. It was Cookie.
1: Thank God it wasn't your room. Honestly, I preferred that situation than me thinking my room was your room.
0: Yeah, if you were,
1: you would have lost your mind.
0: Pounding on the door in the middle of the night.
1: We were dancing in the park. I was blasting music.
0: Is that the park with all the homeless people?
1: Sure was.
0: Okay, so choices were made.
2: Oh my God.
0: Choices were made last night. And for the record, I was asleep like a responsible person.
1: Mm-hmm.
0: And Christine was clearly not. And it sounded like you were drinking liquor. You ran into some people who were at the event who were trying to get selfies and buy you drinks.
1: Yes.
0: How many drinks? Because you were feeling it on the drive back to the hotel. Like there were people having, you don't really probably remember this.
1: No, I do.
0: Some of us were having conversations and you would just jump into the conversation loudly and just cut off someone who was talking to just make some loud point.
1: Oh,
0: I'm like, she has had quite a lot of wine. And then you went out and
1: I would do that sober though.
0: Not like this.
1: Oh.
0: And then you went out further.
1: Uh-huh.
0: Was it a dive bar?
1: Yeah. It's my favorite.
0: A dark bar?
1: It wasn't a bright sunny day at that. My favorite thing to do, as we all know, well, my dream is to just go into a very, very dark bar on a bright, bright sunny day.
0: But this was a dark night because it was late at night after a lot of drinks. How many? I don't know. You have no idea.
1: I mean,
0: you had so many.
1: And not so many. Let's not, you know.
0: I'm surprised you're like here at work today, honestly.
1: Yeah.
0: After
1: good to
0: that.
1: Go.
0: Well,
1: just a little tired, but Dylan may have gotten a call this morning.
2: Yeah, I absolutely did. And there were suggestions that she was too hungover to do this right now.
1: Dylan.
2: Questioning if she was still under the influence. Call that I got at 11 a.m. And I took over the rundown. I went ahead and paid him off.
0: She bought myself
2: she bought me a Cobb wrap for lunch today. So appreciate that one, Cook.
0: You are not dispelling any of the reputation that you've earned for yourself at all. You get up there on stage being like, tell them that I'm professional and that I don't drink too much.
1: Yeah.
0: And here we are.
1: Yeah, I paid off Joelle a couple days ago.
0: Oh, you did?
1: Yeah, I'm like, let's get this best of done. Here's some money for coffee.
3: I can confirm that, and I definitely got a cup of coffee the next day.
0: Oh, my goodness. I can't get over that poor person in room 206 and the flip-flops and the roadie to-go Stanley Cup, which was filled, quote-unquote, with soda.
1: Thank God.
0: Uh-huh.
1: I mean, that was my concern. That was my concern.
0: That was the only concern? Mm-hmm. Okay. I have a few others, but we've got to go.
1: Great. Now Bobby's going to hear this, and now I got a lot of...
0: And we didn't even get to your bowl cut, so we might have to get to that next week, because that's a gem as well, but it's the weekend, so we've got to catch a flight out of Northern California, back here on Monday for the Guy Benson Show, everyone. Make good choices, unlike Christine. We'll talk to you Monday on the Guy Benson Show.
1: My favorite thing to do, as we all know, well, my dream, is to just go into a very, very dark bar on a bright, bright, sunny day.
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9: Fox News, I'm Paul Stevens. President Trump is warning that Iran will face a, quote, very bad time, unquote, if a peace agreement is not reached soon.
10: So far, diplomatic efforts to reach an agreement have been unsuccessful, with Iran unwilling to make the necessary concessions to reach a deal. President Trump spoke on his return flight from China, indicating that he didn't like the first sentence of the Iranian response to the U.S. proposal.
9: Fox's Trey Yingston, Tel Aviv. Incumbent Louisiana Republican Senator Bill Cassidy defeated in a Saturday primary by Trump-backed Julia Letlow and State Treasurer John Fleming. They now advance to a runoff.
11: President Donald Trump attacked Cassidy on Truth Social a number of times, calling him disloyal and, of course, urging people in Louisiana to vote against him.
9: Fox 8 New Orleans, Serena Wilson in Baton Rouge. That runoff is on June 27th. 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
12: I'm Kelly Bennett for SuperTalk Mississippi News. Each spring, the Social Security Administration celebrates Mother's Day by announcing the most popular names parents give their new arrivals. Liam and Olivia were the most popular names in the country in 2025. James and Amelia were the most popular baby names in Mississippi. William and Ava came in second, and John and Charlotte came in third. The top 10 names for girls and boys is drawn from Social Security card applications nationwide. Social Security started compiling a list of popular baby names in 1997, with names dating all the way back to 1880. For more Mississippi news, sports, weather, and politics, follow us on Facebook, X, or online at supertalk.fm.
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1: Among the many exhibits at the Grammy Museum, Mississippi, is one that celebrates musicians with roots in our state. Their executive director, Emily Havens, told us more about the Mississippi Gallery.
2: 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And they really recognize, understand, and experience why this state is so important to American music. 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
7: I'm Steve Azar, and I'm on the other side of the microphone, meaning I'm asking the questions this time, and oh, have mercy for the airwaves. I spent 20 years in Music City, wrote and made some hits, traveled the world, and then moved my family back to the birthplace of American music and where the magnolia trees prosper. And now every time I put my feet on Mississippi soil, when I'm off the road, well, I'm at peace. On this show, it's all about hearing the stories straight from the mouths of the friends I've made along the way, their journey to success. Heck, there might be someone on, I don't even know, but you know how us Mississippi types are. We tend to take well to new company. In a Mississippi Minute, all 60 of them. I'm Steve Azar.
8: Mississippi

Hey, folks, time for another In a Mississippi Minute. Steve Azar here as I always preach the gospel of Mississippi. So many wonderful things to do right here. Just go to visitmississippi.org to find out more. Today's guest knows all about what it takes to create events that draw in a whole lot of people that make Visit Mississippi very, very happy. Big old smile. It was a childhood spent in Greenville, the middle of the hot tamale epicenter, by the way, blended with her 30-year career as an award-winning journalist and TV news star and personality that qualified today's guest to literally write the book on Delta Hot Tamales. It is that book, Delta Hot Tamales, History, Stories, and Recipes,

0: published by the History Press in the fall back in 2016 that serves up a historical record and a thorough look at the current status of this distinctive culinary treat. I've had today's guest on a couple times. It's been well over a year, and she's got a lot of things going, and we wanted to celebrate a latest accomplishment, actually a two-peat. I'll get to that in a second. This back when I was a kid, we would be at 5 o'clock news. It was on in my house, man. 6 o'clock news, whenever it was. The bottom line is we were locked and loaded to this lady. She was mesmerizing, charismatic, and spoke the truth. I mean, she brought the news. She also trained Hoda from the Today Show while she was here developing her craft. Her festival, she co-founded the Delta Hot Tamale Festival with a couple of her friends, was voted this year for a second time by the USA Today as the best specialty food festival in the entire nation, held annually here every October in our Greenville. Her Delta Traveler, okay, 30-second vignettes highlighting Delta history and interesting people, has been rocking. I mean, it's amazing what 30 seconds can do. And I want to dig more into that right out the box. She's also written for such magazines as Life in the Delta, Eat, Drink, Mississippi, The Sip, Delta Magazine. The list goes on and on. My dear friend, Ann Martin. Hello, Ann.
1: Good morning, Steve. Good morning, Mississippi. How is everybody today?
0: Everybody seems to be good. I'm going to speak for everybody else. How you like that?
1: Somebody has to.
0: I'm hoping. We're getting into the weekend with this show, so call it an early weekend, as my song says. I'm going to go for that, right?
1: Hey, there you go.
0: You came on the other day, and this Delta Traveler thing. All right, it's one thing being a songwriter, and we learned that we have to figure out how to shorten whatever it is we're trying to say, 6-minute songs. The sweet spot for radio hits about 3.5 minutes, and you got to get there, and you got to say everything it needs to say and no more, right? But it has to encompass it all. You do this in 30 seconds on your Delta Traveler, the most informative 30 seconds I've ever seen. How do you do that?
1: It's not as easy as you would think. It's very hard to take something that has a lot of information and squeeze it down into 30 seconds. And what I will end up doing, as with most of the topics that I've done so far, I know enough about it, and I'll write up something or pull up an article that I've written in the past, and I start from there, and I start to edit, and you edit, and you edit. And I will sit here and time myself in practice until I get it down to 30 seconds or as close to 30 seconds as possible, because there can be a little edit in the audio in the post-production to squeeze it down even further. And some of them, you'll notice, it seems like I talk a little faster, some a little slower. It's just trial and error every time. Sometimes I'll hit it right off the bat to hit that 30 seconds. Mm. Other times I may sit in here once I've got all my information together and you've got it whittled down to try to get to 30 seconds. It's much harder to write short than it is long. And I hate leaving out details. I hate it. But, you know, I got to do what I got to do to get it out there.
0: It really seems impossible, though, because I really feel like I know the whole story. And it's almost like you can imagine as a listener and a viewer, because you're doing both for us, that you can imagine all the stuff that happened in between. And that is the part to me that is just intriguing and really incredible. But you still have to go on site a lot of times. And if you're on site, what do you have, cue cards, or you just got it memorized?
1: Got it memorized.
0: Boy, your mind is better than mine.
1: Well, back in the day, when I was in television many years ago, when I first started, actually, I kind of obtained the reputation of being one take Ann, because I would just memorize that stand up or whatever it was I needed to say, and you wanted to get it done and get out of there and move on. But the older I've gotten, I just start picking up little nuances. I don't like the way the voice sounds. I don't like the way the inflection is. Or you want to say a word a different way just to give it a different meaning or a more powerful meaning. So we'll stand there out on location for a Delta Traveler, and it'll take several times because we're doing the timing. And even though I'm not on camera for the entire thing, the beginning and the end, we do all the audio there. So we do it multiple times, and it's timed over and over and over until the producer will say, the camera producer will say, yeah, we can get this down, or that's perfect, or whatever. So, but yeah, the information's in my head. There's a cheat sheet in my back pocket or on the ground under my foot, just so I don't forget anything. Because some of these folks, like when I did Benjamin Wright,
0: so cool,
1: who's a music producer, just fascinating. And he's from Greenville. He's just fascinating. And he has helped start the careers of so many well-known musicians. And I had a list that I wanted to make sure I got everybody on that list. Who did I forget? Michael Jackson.
0: That's right. I just saw it yesterday, by the way. You had Aretha Franklin.
1: Aretha. Was it Aretha?
0: Who was it?
1: I'd have to look that. There's a lot. There's
0: but he was influential in Michael Jackson's career.
1: Yeah. And he
0: went to Coleman. Coleman Junior High.
1: He was at Coleman High School.
0: High school. Coleman High School. Yes.
1: And
0: yes.
1: Went to church in Greenville and started in the choir.
0: Incredible.
1: And that's where he formed a little doo-wop band. And he is just absolutely amazing. And I had the pleasure to meet him at the second time is come, which was somewhere around 1990, maybe. Is that right? Let me look up here. The first one was in 82. So the second one was 20 years later. So it was in the early 2000s, maybe, or mid 2000s, when we have the second A Time Has Come. And he was there. And I had the pleasure to meet him. And I didn't know anything about this man. And he's from Greenville. The musical talent from Greenville is absolutely amazing. I could do Delta Travelers just on the music that's come out of Greenville, Washington County, the entire Delta, and would never run out of a topic to talk about. Never.
0: Talking to Ann Martin. And so let's talk about that for a second. They say it's something in the water. They say it's, you know, I've had this conversation with so many people. I've traveled the world playing music, and everybody asks about what is going on where you grew up.
1: You know, when you realize the impact that the music that we've grown up with, that we've heard all our life. And I think so many of us took it for granted until we got older and realized, hey, this is really something special. I asked Byrne Keating, well-known travel writer, and his wife, Frankie, a photographer. They were Greenville residents. God rest them. We miss both of them tremendously. Mm-hmm. And I remember as a young journalist asking Byrne Keating that very question. Oh, gosh, in the 80s, early 80s, about the writers, because the same thing applies about the writers. What is it about the Delta that we have so many musicians and so many writers? And I was sitting in Byrne and Frankie's living room of their home in Greenville, and Byrne kind of stopped and took this long, pensive pause, and he finally looked up at me and he said, I can't put my finger on it, but there's a mystique about the Delta that you just cannot define. And I think he's right. There is something special here. Where does it come from? I don't think we can put our finger on any one thing, but we feed off of it. One musician may write about or sing about something, and it inspires someone else to write about or sing about. The same thing with the writers and the creativity, the artist. And I have never been in a community, and when I say community, the Delta is a collective, that has inspired and nurtured so much art, from the music to the paintings, the sculpture, right, to the writing. There's just so much creativity here, and we encourage it, no matter how eloquent it may be, or how and art's all in the eye of the beholder. And somebody may look at something and go, I don't really like that. But we have a lot of outside art here as well.
0: Sure,
1: people
0: sure,
1: who
0: sure.
1: are not classically trained in whatever their chosen field is. And we encourage it. So we encourage this creativity. And I think we're seeing more of that in our school systems now.
0: Sure. Hey, hold that thought right there. We got to take a quick break and thank our sponsors so I can keep having you on. But I want to talk about, I want you to stay there. Visit Mississippi.org. That's what we're talking about right now. Birthplace of America's music. I'm with the great Ann Martin. 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
10: Saving you money, I'm Hillary Barsky. Many Americans are facing mounting financial pressures, but by making small changes to everyday habits can make a major impact on long-term wealth. Last year, nearly three-quarters of Americans failed to meet their savings and spending goals, according to a Vanguard Consumer Survey. Many people, especially those in their 30s and 40s, are falling into costly traps, including failing to boost emergency savings, delaying investing, and taking on too much debt. Financial experts say it's important to prioritize retirement savings. Missing out on employer matches or delaying contributions can have a long-term impact. Also, don't take on financial debt, which chips away at your ability to build real wealth. And it's critical to save for an emergency fund and start to plan for your child's education early. College costs continue to rise, and many families underestimate the importance that the earlier you start to save, the less difficult it becomes in later years. Saving you money, Hillary Barsky, Fox News.
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0: Hate interrupting Ann Martin. It is like, I need to go to confession now. I'm going to do that.
1: Wait a minute.
0: Yeah, you don't mess around with Ann Martin. My guest today, phenomenal career in journalism, phenomenal career on TV, just a phenomenal talent down here. Thank goodness she's still hanging around with us and letting her see her greatness and being around it. I can tell you as a kid, she was very meaningful for me to give me stages to play. She was always involved in the March of Dimes, the St. Jude's, the everything. And when we did the telethons back in the day, she allowed me to take up about 10 minutes per song of airtime. I can't believe that, but eventually
1: you had to fill time. You were a good guy to
0: I appreciate that. I'm still the good guy. Visit Mississippi.org, the birthplace of America's music. And let's keep talking about that, because for me, moving home, when I had my momentum again, had the biggest managers, the biggest agents, had Fleetwood Mac, ZZ Top, me, a few others, Keith Urban, whatever. We are all one little family. And I walked away from all that and moved home because I felt like, well, we felt like Gwen and I, our kids, they could find that thing, that magic, especially the two artists, the chef and the filmmaker that bookended our kids. And I felt like if they could get the last bit of development of what I had my whole growing up in those wonder years, that how fast could it seep in and matter, change their world. So my daughter, Cecilia, who's a chef in New York, her last take on her last recipe that, you know, she's making her way down the food chain. She's only 25, but she's a step away from sous chef now in this 12-time Michelin star restaurant. They lost a star this year, but not on her watch, which is good. But her last thing was a vegan. They keep asking her to make vegan stuff. She goes, why? Where I grew up. How about giving me something, you know? But she's made a vegan tamale. And that vegan tamale is made out of soybean and carrots. And it sits on this husk that you talk about all the time when you do our Viking our Viking show and all that, and in your book and all that, and your festival. But so there's a husk, and there are these flowery looking carrots that she's turned into somehow flowers with cilantro flowers that you can eat. I don't know about that, but the tamale itself is made of this stuff with a carrot hot sauce, and it's one of the feature dishes now on their vegan menu, because they have both. They have a carnivore and an omnivore. Is that what, or a herbivore, whatever they call it. Anyway, so I guess what I'm saying is we've continued to talk about this magic, but if Mississippi doesn't take back the right of us being the birthplace of America's music, when I come home, it's not ready for me and where I was trying to do things and continue to have a career. And my career is every bit as good as it was in my heyest of days, you know, in a lot of ways. Well, let's just say happiness wise, I'm way happier than I was even when the hay was really rolling. So I'm at that point in my life. You keep talking, you keep using the word older. I say we're more enriched, less naive, and I more think, wiser.
1: Yeah. I think, you know, as we all get older, it's, you settle
0: That's
1: in.
0: The third time you use that word older. All right, go ahead. I'm sorry.
1: You settle into a frame of mind that I've learned all the stuff. You've got this knowledge, this wealth of knowledge. Well, why not use it? Sure. And you either decide, I'm going to pursue this or I'm not going to pursue this. I am finally going to embrace my passion about music or writing or painting. And, you know, you see so many people that retire or later in life decide they're going to take up painting or art of some sort. And they're wonderful. And so as we get older, wiser, mature, and embrace all this knowledge that hopefully we've soaked up over the years, we have to use it. You know, it's our choice to use it or not. And I think you have to use it. I think that's why the older I've gotten, I've kind of settled into embracing some of this wisdom and using it for good and going, you know, I really don't have to be worried about that anymore. I think there's a point in our 20s and 30s and 40s, maybe 20s. Mm-hmm. We're still trying to figure it out. Mm-hmm. 30s and 40s. We're busy with families. We're trying to use what we've learned. But when you get to be 60 and over, 55 and older, we realize I really do have all this knowledge and I've got to use it somehow. And you want to share that knowledge. And I think that's what we do here in the Mississippi Delta and Mississippi as a whole. Sure. We've got all this knowledge with music and art and writing and just all this creativity. So let's share it with everybody else. We're going to claim it, but we're going to share it.
0: Yeah. We're the king and queens of sharing it. And let me just say this. So a good example is your love affair for the tamale. Let's talk about that.
1: That goes way back.
0: That's what I'm talking about. So, and I love it. We talked about some of this stuff already, but like recipes, like my grandmother and mom, I've used this on my former shows. Every time I talk to you, you give me more ingredients of the same story. So that's why I like digging a little deeper. And you've been great about that. And I've learned a whole lot more about some of the things that I wanted to know personally that we just hadn't sat down and had the time to discuss. Okay. To be the best in the nation, a food festival. A specialty food festival, right?
1: Specialty food festival.
0: I got it. I don't give a dang. Specialty food festival in the USA Today, which is how many states? There's a lot of states, 50 states, and we've got a lot of festivals, and I have played a lot of those festivals in my music career from A to Z, East Coast to West Coast, North to South, and I'm telling you, that is not easy to accomplish. How in the heck, for the second time, y'all have pulled this off?
1: You want to know the secret?
0: Yeah.
1: It's, it's a good festival. It's a fun festival. And just to be in that category. And then it takes everybody voting. And when we get the word out, get it on social media and encourage people, hey, if you really believe we're the best, please vote for us. And this was a community effort.
0: Sure.
1: It wasn't just, I mean, people love the festival. That's obvious. But it's a community effort because it is voted on by the readers of the USA Today. So people actually voted for this festival.
0: Well, sure.
1: And we got they will show the results. You'll see where you stand up until about 5 days before voting closes. We got the lead early this year. Mm-hmm. 2 years ago, it was kind of neck and neck, and we didn't, you know, we just thought, oh, we don't know, but we ended up winning a couple of years ago. But it's truly the readers who get in there and vote, and vote often.
0: Yeah.
1: That really love this festival. And there were so many more festivals in the running this year, which is great because there's so much going on in this country, but we're just delighted that the Hot Tamale Festival won again. Yeah. And we'll try it again next year. It's great bragging rights.
0: We got about a minute and a half left in this segment. What is it about the tamale that is such a great draw for a festival, especially a food festival?
1: Well, nobody else has got it. Yeah. Well, you know, seriously, if you were to take a map of the United States and take a bunch of pushpins, little red-headed pushpins, and stuck it in that map everywhere there was a Delta hot tamale maker, right here in the Delta would be covered up. And then it would start to filter down towards Vicksburg, towards Clarksdale, across the river towards Lake Village. And then you would find a cluster in Chicago. But guess where all those hot tamale makers in Chicago came from? They came from the Mississippi Delta. Mm-hmm. And when they moved to Chicago, they took those recipes with them. And this food's been here for so long, and we adopted it as ours, and we just love it. It is this weird, ugly-looking food that tastes fabulous that you can do so much with it.
0: That's so good. Yeah, so good.
1: The it's Delta just like us. Tamale. It's weird, and it may not be pretty all the time, but we embrace it.
0: The Delta Hot Tamale. The book is called Delta Hot Tamale's History, Stories, and Recipe, published by the History Press. It's been around about 10 years now. Very successful by Ann Martin. I am telling you guys, it's a must read, and it'll get you hungry and get you to come visit us down there. Speaking of visiting, visitmississippi.org allows me to chat with friends of mine like Ann Martin, who I'm grateful for. Don't go nowhere. We'll be right back here on Super Talk.

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7: 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I'm Caleb Saylor. 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
12: We're all alone in the river, and I don't know.
13: Hey,
11: hate to put Ann on the spot, but so far I haven't gotten to any of my 20 questions that I was going to ask.
12: Okay, let's rapid fire.
11: No, I'm not going there. I'm not rapid firing because you have to come to a second show, which will be your fourth show. So I have to put you on the spot in front of all my listeners because there's just so many things that you're so interesting to talk to.
12: Oh, thank you.
11: Actually, you're so interesting to listen to. And I'm enjoying that. And I've been enjoying that since I was a kid. So to be here with a microphone with you and on the opposite side of this interview, it's so much fun for me. And it's surreal, you know, in a lot of ways. But you've also got incredible talent. We've never talked about this. I don't think we've ever talked about your youthful, young, little. Since you keep using the word old, I keep thinking seasoned. I think of other words. You've used old a lot in this thing. We got to have a discussion about that. But
12: seasoned.
11: Seriously.
12: I like that.
11: I like seasoned. That. We're very seasoned.
12: We're seasoned.
11: And that's seasoning like seasoning and seasoned. All right. Back growing up, I mean, what was the little Ann Martin like as a kid? What were you into?
12: I was the middle kid. I read a lot. Play with my Barbies and my dolls and would get daddy to pitch the pup tent in the backyard. And I would play office and climbed mimosa trees. But my nose was always in a book, always. And from probably about sixth grade on, I started writing some very bad poetry. And I think that notebook might still exist. And yeah, it's horrible. But I just learned to express myself with words. I just always enjoyed writing for some reason. I grew up in a house where I saw my parents watched the evening news every night. The Delta Democrat Times was, that's when we had 6 days a week. And it came in the evening, except on Sunday. I have vivid memories of my father sitting there reading the paper from front to back. And then I would kind of do the same thing. There were a few magazines in the house, but I saw my mother read all the time. Daddy read some. So I just picked up on that. I always had a book. There are pictures of me that I recently found that we were on a camping trip and I was in junior high. And we're with a couple other families. And you can tell everybody's been out doing something fun, which I'm sure I had been. But you can see me in part of the picture sitting in a lawn chair with a book. That was just me.
11: Interesting.
12: Yeah.
11: And did you ever contemplate writing a book before the Delta? I mean, like, I know you were very busy on TV.
12: Yeah, I thought about it. It was kind of in the back of my mind. And I don't know really when that hit me. But when I was in high school, this is the truth.
11: All right,
12: when I was in the 10th grade, I was thinking, I think I might want to go into medicine. I think I might want to be a doctor. I had an aunt who was a lab tech. I had another aunt who was an RN. Had an uncle who was a pharmacist. So there was medicine around us. No doctors that I'm aware of. Not in this generation, a couple of generations back. And I thought, I think I might want to be a doctor. 10th grade biology grades changed my mind. And I said, I can't do this. What the heck was I thinking? And so we get along about the junior year and I'm thinking, what do I want to do? What do I want to do? And by this time I'm watching the news with daddy and mom and, you know, kind of paying attention to that. And I'm beginning to see people like Jessica Savage, Barbara Walters. And I'm thinking, they're doing that. Why can't I? I didn't have any, you know, I couldn't sing. I couldn't dance. My piano playing was, you know, barely minimal at the best. I thought, what can I do? Well, I like to be around people and I like to talk. Let's just do that. Let's go into television or radio.
11: You still have to develop this really natural, not like, hey, everybody, and da da da. You know, right? You have to develop this sort of style and ability vocally to connect to people. So where did that, I mean, did you not train for that?
12: I studied journalism in college. That was my major.
11: When you say journalism, are you talking about writing?
12: Writing. Well, they call it, depends on what school you go to. They call it journalism or they call it radio, TV, and film.
11: Okay.
12: At Mississippi Delta, it was journalism. At University of Southern Mississippi, it was radio, TV, and film with an emphasis on broadcast.
11: Oh, okay.
12: And it's all interwoven together. And the majors have changed over the years. And you learn the technique, but as far as the voice, it's kind of something I had to do on my own. And when I've listened to to early tapes of mine, I've got this little meek and mild little voice, and it's just, it's like, oh my God, how did I do this? But you just learn. And I had really good mentors. My very first news director and assistant news director were amazing. And they helped me a lot. And I had to tone down the Southern accent because it was a bit thicker. And
11: how did you do that? How do you tone down the accent that we grew up with?
12: You work at it. Just work at it. You keep repeating certain words over and over and over. And it actually kept me from getting a job in Memphis that I wanted. And then I decided, you know what? I got past that. I had kids and I got past wanting to go to another market. I thought, you know, this is where I need to be. I loved having my career here where I grew up. It made the stories even more personal to me, because a lot of times if we were covering something, whether good, bad, or indifferent, I knew somebody involved or knew one of the kids involved, or, you know, somehow, somewhere there was a connection. So mm-hmm. it made me want to do a better job because
11: sure.
12: those are friends.
11: There's a connection there.
12: Yeah.
11: So do you, like an athlete that decides that, well, I have to put my cleats up, the field days are over, whatever sport it is. I've talked to a lot of really good athletic friends of mine that made their life out of sports. And at some point they had to go, that's it. And some of them took it well, and some of them took it awful, like awful. Like,
12: I took it okay.
11: You took it okay? I mean, how did you decide, and what did it feel like?
12: It was a split-second decision. It was not a conscious thought out decision. It had been rolling in the back of my mind. The station had been sold again.
11: I know what that's like. Anyway, record labels getting sold in the middle of everything.
12: Oh, yeah.
11: Right. That's what happens.
12: Sometimes they go well and sometimes they don't. Both
11: right.
12: Channel 15 and Channel 6 had merged. That had been a very bumpy road. And that's when things began to change. And I could see the industry changing. And I was living in Rosedale. I had remarried. I was traveling up and down the road, either in the dark, either in the morning or at night, depending on what shift I was working. And one day, just kind of out of the blue, I thought, you know, maybe it is time for a change. And if that split second, I thought, what the heck did I just do? But then I realized it was the right decision. I have not regretted it. There are moments when something big is happening. It's like, oh, I wish I was still there to cover that. But the reporter, the journalist in you never goes away, because when something major happens, I will call the station, call whomever I know at the moment. Right now, I kind of know everybody because we're doing the Delta Traveler, but I will call up the station and go, hey, did you hear about this? Or so my pinky might still be in it a little bit as far as sharing information, but I haven't regretted it. No, it was time to make a change. I had been doing television since, what year was it? 81?
11: Mm-hmm. I thought it was sooner
12: 80, than that. 81. I started to work at Channel 15 3 days before they went on the air, which was November of 19.
11: But you were doing radio.
12: November of 1980.
11: But before that, you were doing...
12: I was in radio.
11: Radio, and that's when the radiothons and all that were going on, telethons
12: yes.
11: and all that.
12: Yeah,
11: yeah. When we
12: radio
11: were young,
12: started,
11: younger.
12: And then we started with the telethons on television,
11: right.
12: So... You know, and all every right. now and then, Johnny Ross and I will pull one out for whatever reason.
11: That's so
12: every
11: good.
12: In a while, but, you know.
11: So good, you guys. Let's take a quick break. Got a little short segment left with the wonderful Ann Martin. Check out her book. It is up here right now. Let me get to it. It is Delta Hot Tamales, History, Stories, and Recipes, available on the History Press. 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I mean, you know, the reason that they exist is to foster folks that will dare to change the economy in their communities. Everyone is capable of doing it if they find that little piece of history that's worth celebrating to the rest of the world, like Ann Martin and the Delta Hot Tamales.

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12: Auto sales were down in the U.S. for a fourth straight month, falling 6.7% in April, as the industry adjusts to affordability issues, including tariffs, higher costs, and gas prices. With fluctuating incentives, the only thing driving car buyers right now. Case in point, Ford's recent launch of its employee pricing program. If there's any good news here, it's that depending on what car buyers are looking for, that May is a buyer's market. Hybrid sales grew in April by over 9% year-to-date, as electric vehicle sales plummeted by over 35%, EVs dropping about 5% of the market. Consumers are moving more toward hybrids to avoid the high costs and charging challenges of full EVs, especially now that the federal tax credits are gone. Hybrids are now on pace to outsell EVs by 3-1 this year. That's Fox Wheels. I'm Jeff Manasso, Fox News.
13: I'm Anna Eliopoulos with your Fox True Crime Minute. Renewed justice for a Kentucky man falsely convicted of murder. Jeffrey Clark spent over two decades behind bars for the 1992 stabbing death of Rhonda Sue Warford, a crime he says he never committed. His conviction was finally vacated in 2016 after new DNA testing exonerated him.

0: undermining key evidence used at trial. And 2 years later, his charges were formally dismissed. Now Clark is being compensated for his troubles, a jury awarding him over $24 million in a civil lawsuit where he argued that investigators engaged in misconduct to secure the conviction, including fabricating statements, pressuring witnesses, and withholding evidence that supported his innocence. Officials with Meade County say they are reviewing the verdict. Warford's murder remains unsolved, and no one has been convicted in the case. There's more on this story at foxnews.com or subscribe to the Fox True Crime Podcast. I'm Anna Eliopoulos with your Fox True Crime Minute.
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0: I don't even know what I'm talking about most times, folks, but I can tell you this. We're getting ready for a weekend, and I hope it's going to be a glorious one. We've got a few good baseball teams in Mississippi in D1. Should I even mention the fact that Southern and Mississippi State and Ole Miss are looking pretty dang good? And, you know, it's sort of Southern's turn. Who get hot bats? Boy, State's been playing so well. Ole Miss has turned it around, really playing good. But wouldn't it be cool if one of them took the national championship again and brought it back to Mississippi? And then we don't forget that Pearl River Community College back in the day, which is not just like a few years ago, won the national championship. So we owned it all in baseball. Visit Mississippi.org.
1: We are a baseball state.
0: It's amazing. It's really stupid. It's really doesn't make any sense. The quality of athletes that we have is like the quality of musicians we have. We don't have this big pool to draw from like Florida or Texas or California or New York, but we're potent. And obviously teams that are winning is a big help when there's things that are going good, when the weather's right. I mean, you think about that. Do you spend any time, like when we did the Mighty Mississippi in the day, we got weather insurance one time. And it was the craziest thing because it had to rain in the particular window of 3 hours. And they had to measure it at the airport. And I said, well, we're not at the airport. We're 15 miles away. So, I mean, rain falls where it falls. So what is this? So like idiots, we spent like $7,500 on 3 hours, and which we, of course we lost. What do y'all do? You just pray?
1: We don't talk about it.
0: Well, okay.
1: From day one, when somebody goes, what are we going to do if it's going to rain? I've always been the one. It's not going to rain. Don't go there. It's not going to rain.
0: Well, that's maybe
1: you
0: the
1: know,
0: answer.
1: Hot tamale. Hot tamale has never been rained out. Knock on wood.
0: Knock on wood.
1: Hot tamale has never been rained out. One year, the year that Dosha England was queen, and I can't remember the king's name right this minute, but I can see his face. It sprinkled enough that we thought about, we can't have the parade. And it was not supposed to be a downpour, but it was enough rain to make us reconsider. So we postponed. We always start with a parade, just something fun to do. So we postponed the parade for a little bit. And then everybody got an umbrella and it was just drizzling. And the king and the queen and myself and Valerie, excuse me, and Betty Lynn went ahead and marched on down the street, and it didn't stop us. But the festival has never been rained out, ever.
0: The late, great Betty Lynn Cameron. You and Val now hold the torch. Without her, what's that void been like?
1: It's there are still moments when we'll be doing something. It's like, oh, she's supposed to be here. You know, at the festival, for sure, we had a banner that we made with her picture on it. Mm. She was there. She was with us. Her family was here.
0: Yeah.
1: So, you know, we still talk about her. Valerie and I went to Jim's Cafe one day last week, and the hot tamales used to go to Jim's all the time.
0: Right.
1: And this was the kind of a thing we did. We would go there to talk about the festival or anything else. And so Valerie and I went the other day. And didn't matter what else we ordered, but we said we have to have onion rings because that was always what the three of us ordered. So we had a little toast with their onion rings to Betty Lynn. So it's been hard, but we stay in touch with her daughter and her grandchildren and do that all the time. And we miss her. We miss her.
0: I know.
1: But I know that she's smiling down and looking at us, and she is just pleased as punch. And she's well.
0: She's well. She's healthy now. You're dang yes. Right. Healthy in heaven, shining down. And Martin, my guest today, I can't thank her enough. Only thing is she gets to, I pulled off not looking at any of my 20 questions I was going to ask her, which means she has to come back for part two.
1: Ask me one real quick.
0: No, it's too late. We're already at the show's over. This is my show. And I'm telling you right now, visit Mississippi.org, folks. Ann's going to kill me when we get off. Visit Mississippi.org. Check it out. The Delta Hot Tamale Festival every October. USA Today's Best Specialty Food Festival for the second time. And thank you so much.
1: Thank you, Steve. And thank you, Mississippi. Go do something fun this weekend.
0: Woo-hoo. Later on.
1: Bye.
2: I'm Steve Azar. In a Mississippi Minute, all 60 of them, where you can take your sweet time.
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5: Fox News, I'm Ann Carrick. President Trump and Israeli Prime Minister Benjamin Netanyahu set to speak today. Sources indicate the two may restart military action against the Iranian regime. Fox's Trey Yanks.
6: These sources say Iranian officials are looking at the World Cup and America's 250th anniversary as a backstop that could work in their favor. Tension remains high across the Middle East as the region waits to see if the war will resume in the days ahead.
5: Sources also say Iranians may think they can drag out the current stalemate for at least 2 weeks. Incumbent GOP Senator Bill Cassidy lost in the Louisiana primary yesterday. Fox's Chanley Painter.
7: Trump-backed Congresswoman Julia Letlow and State Treasurer John Fleming will now face off in a runoff on June 27th. Incumbent Louisiana Senator Bill Cassidy finished third in the Republican primary, ending his bid for re-election.
5: America's listening to Fox News.
8: 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I'm Caleb Saylors. 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
8: That was Entergy Mississippi President and CEO Haley Fisackerly. 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
8: William Carey University ranks among the top academic medical institutions in sending quality healthcare professionals to rural areas. Dr. Ben Burnett, the university's president, tells us more about the work being done at the College of Osteopathic Medicine.
11: U.S. News and World Report ranked us number one of all medical schools, and that's DO schools and MD schools, about 350-something medical schools across the country, and we're ranked number one for doctors going into primary care. We moved into tier one primary care across the nation amongst medical schools, and then we ranked number three in the country for doctors serving in rural areas.
8: Dr. Burnett attributes that success to the rigorous training students go through. Be sure to keep up with all things Mississippi by heading on over to supertalk.fm. I'm Caleb Saylors.
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21: I'm Steve Azar, and I'm on the other side of the microphone, meaning I'm asking the questions this time, and oh, have mercy for the airwaves. I spent 20 years in Music City, wrote and made some hits, traveled the world, and then moved my family back to the birthplace of American music and where the magnolia trees prosper. And now every time I put my feet on Mississippi soil, when I'm off the road, well, I'm at peace. On this show, it's all about hearing the story straight from the mouths of the friends I've made along the way, their journey to success. Heck, there might be someone on, I don't even know, but you know how us Mississippi types are. We tend to take well to new company. In a Mississippi Minute, all 60 of them. I'm Steve Azar.

Hey, folks, time for part two. By way of yesterday, part one, because I coerced my guest yesterday, and I appreciate her. Before I get there, visit Mississippi.org. She understands it greatly. She makes a huge economic impact on our Delta, like you wouldn't believe. Celebrating that little delicacy we call the Delta hot tamale. No one knows it better than her and how to celebrate it. Go to visitmississippi.org. Celebrate your culture and history and your own communities. Whatever it is that made you tick 100 years ago, 200 years ago in Mississippi, you won't believe the benefit that could come when the folks that you'll draw in if you do that and you do it right, like today's guest. It was a childhood spent in Greenville, the middle of the hot tamale epicenter, blended with her 30-year career as an award-winning journalist and TV news star and personality to qualify today's guest to literally write the book on the Delta hot tamales. It is that book, Delta Hot Tamales, History, Stories, and Recipes. And, you know, we got a lot of storytellers down here. Published by the History Press in the fall of 2016 that serves up a historical record and a thorough look at the current status of this distinctive culinary treat. You know, she had us locked in. I've said this many times. Every time I do my show down

0: down here. She is on stage with us part of the time, and I tell the truth. The bottom line is she was really grateful back in the day. Anything to do with St. Jude, the March of Dimes telethon, she allowed me a stage to play way back when I was a little teenager. So I always feel like I owe her.
1: It was kind of out of desperation. We needed people to fill time. We knew you could do
0: how
1: it.
0: You and interrupting my,
1: you were good. You
0: how are you interrupting my great intro here? She's not even here. Nobody here. Did you hear that? I love it. Also, she trained Hoda from the Today Show because Hoda was down here. The Mississippi used to be a big old hot market for right, for training
1: exactly.
0: A lot of incredible talent. We just never lost this one. So let's get to it right now because she's already joining in because this is really what she does and not what I do. Ann Martin. Hey, Ann, part two.
1: Good morning, Steve, part two. Hello, Mississippi.
0: Woo, we love our Mississippi. How's Rosedale? How's the river?
1: The river's up a little bit. Looks good. Went out to see it a couple of days ago, and it's rolling right along. Speaking of promoting Mississippi, we had friends that were visiting that had not been to the Delta before, and extended family, if you will. And we gave them the nickel tour, and they walked away here. They were here maybe 2 days. And boy, we saw a lot and had to take them to the river. They absolutely loved it. Loved it.
0: You ever get tired of that? Because I don't get tired of it. I know.
1: What, tired of telling the story or tired
0: no,
1: of
0: no, no. I know you don't get tired of telling the story. Do you ever get tired of grabbing a cup of coffee, grabbing a Diet Coke, grabbing a glass of wine, whatever it is, and going out and staring at that river like you've never seen it before?
1: Absolutely never. Because even though it may appear to look the same every single time, there's always some little nuance that's different about it. I love the river. You know, growing up in Greenville and now living in Rosedale, I've just always loved the river. Never will get tired of it. Never.
0: I have a bunch of questions that I never got to, and I'm going to probably may not get to it again, but I've got to ask you this because Jack and Elizabeth Coleman have started Rosedale Distillery. I've had them on my show. They're just wonderful folks. And he's the mayor now of the town.
1: Yes.
0: And obviously he grew up there. And she grew up in San Antonio. Now she's a transplant that loves her Rosedale.
1: Yep.
0: I'm excited about that whole venture. I mean, it's going to be amazing. Another, Perry Martin, the stories of the bootleg days, all this stuff, they're going to embrace it. How's it going there?
1: It's going good. We're waiting with bated breath and a shot glass in hand for Jack and Elizabeth to tell us that it's open. They're ready to go. They are so close. And we're excited, but, you know, we've seen so much new businesses. We've seen so much new industry. We've seen so much revitalization happen in a number of Delta towns, including Greenville and Leland. And now it's Rosedale's turn. So and if anybody hasn't been to Rosedale lately, I invite them to just drive through right now. Just drive through downtown. You will see what's going on. So, yeah, we're very excited.
0: So it's not just this big building for the distillery. It's how many buildings? I mean, like, it's crazy.
1: One, two, three, four, five, six, or seven.
0: Right.
1: A lot.
0: Yeah. Exactly, it's going to totally revitalize downtown Rosedale.
1: It will. You can tell which buildings Jack has, that Jack and Elizabeth have taken on. And I love it that this is going to be Rosedale's shot in the arm, and Rosedale's going to become a destination point when all this happens. So there's wonderful, all these river towns have wonderful stories, and it's just fun to tell them. And so this past weekend, up until yesterday afternoon, I've had the opportunity to share some of these stories with folks who are not from here. And one person that was in this group originally from Pennsylvania, New Jersey area, they lived in both, and now in West Texas. They had never been to the Mississippi Delta. They passed through Mississippi. So it was just always fun to share these stories and enlighten somebody else on this little treasure. And before this whole visit was over, I was talking with my daughter and son and daughter-in-law and son. She's my daughter. I consider her one of my daughters, that the Delta is such a unique place that I love to say, you know, I think it was Faulkner that said, there's everywhere else, and then there's Mississippi.
0: Yeah.
1: Well, I love to say in Mississippi, there's everywhere else. Then there's the Delta. And because the Delta is so unique, and I love to try to educate people a little bit about the Delta.
0: Yeah.
1: Because we're different. We are. We've always been different.
0: We're different. All right. I know I'm different in a strange way. Hey, so, and you know, I've got, well, let me just touch on what you just said. A friend of mine reached out, went to school with Gwen at the University of Arkansas. We became good friends. He ended up living in Charlotte, and is retired now, which I don't understand why people retire. Anybody out there that's retired, what are you doing? Unless you're fishing and playing golf every day, I don't want to hear it. No, I understand it. But with that said, he is bringing a cast of about 8 people that have never stepped foot on Mississippi soil. And so he's wanting me to help arrange the entire Delta experience. Plus, so, you know, he's got to go to get a slug burger in Corinth. He's got to go to Tupelo and visit the Holy Grail of Elvis. You got to go to the Gulf Coast. You got to go to the museums in Jackson now, the Children's Museum, the Civil Rights Museum. You've got these restaurants to eat at, like Sacred Ground along the way. You've got the Gulf Coast, the great restaurants there. You got Cleveland. You know, there's so many Michelin mentions now. Mm-hmm. And he's going to come spend a significant amount of time here, of course, go to Doe's and all that. But he's so excited because he can't wait. And he's not from here, but he's sure acting like he is to bring them and sell and just celebrate this land of ours. He goes, they can't wait. And none of them have never been on Mississippi soil, like I said. So he's an Arkansas guy that lives in Charlotte that can't wait to share Mississippi.
1: I love that. I love it. See, you know, we've run into this a lot with our Viking passengers, mm-hmm. who at the end of the show, when we're greeting them and thanking them for being there and having a few minutes to chat with them, and they come into the afternoon, oh, we're going to get a nice show. We're going to get a meal. It'll be fun. And they walk out of there completely changed and mesmerized. And I've heard comments like, I had no idea about the history of the Delta. This is fabulous. And then you end up, because of the experience that they get in Greenville and in right here in the Delta,
0: yeah,
1: they come back on this cruise again and again. And
0: we've seen,
1: friends.
0: It's crazy. We've seen so many repeats. So, it's amazing. It's been a blessing. Let's take a quick break. I haven't asked you one question yet. So
1: now,
0: let's
1: see if we can. Questions.
0: Well, they're pretty stock, but there are some, a couple of them are significant, I feel. Visit Mississippi.org celebrates. We're in the Mississippi Delta today. Ann Martin, her and her friends, Val, and let me tell you what, the late Betty Cameron, wonderful lady, created this incredible Mississippi festival called the Delta Hot Tamale Festival. USA Today's number one specialty food festival this year for a second time. That's what visit Mississippi.org is all about.

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12: When I was 16, I knew everything.
13: I promise you, this is going to be the segment. This is our fifth segment. We haven't asked one question that's staring at me right now, but I'm getting to them right now. Visit Mississippi.org. Don't forget to celebrate who we are. And as I've been saying, eat your way around Mississippi. It's pretty dang special. A lot of great chefs around our neck of the woods. All right, Ann, here we go. Little stock. I feel like I'm asking you stupid pet questions like David Letterman back in the day. All right, what is your most memorable story that you ever covered and why?
14: Oh.
13: Yeah.
14: Well, okay. Most memorable thing. Let me...
13: Should have prepared you, I think.
14: Oh, my goodness. What is the most memorable story I've ever covered? I got to go to the Miss America pageant and cover it one year when Monica Lawrence was Miss Mississippi. That was a lot of fun.
13: Go ahead.
14: I got to cover Jacques Cousteau.
13: Okay, now we're talking.
14: When he brought in his big ship, whatever he calls it, into the port of Greenville, downtown Greenville at the Yacht Club and the Marina. And we were like, oh my gosh, it's Jacques Cousteau. And every reporter in town was clamoring to get down there. Did not get to interview him, but we got to take shots from shore. And I'm really going to date myself. I remember that there was this young man on the deck of the boat taking photographs, and he had on very fit young man, beautiful curly hair, and had a good looking 35 millimeter film camera in his hand, and bikini, Speedo, and we're all going like, who is that? It turned out to be Jacques Cousteau's son. But yeah, Jacques Cousteau.
13: We're in a Speedo in the Mississippi?
14: Yeah.
13: There you go. There you go.
14: Yeah, you know, hey, two worlds collided. And, you know, there have been a lot of, I've gotten to interview lots of governors and always enjoyed that. I covered gubernatorial inauguration, and I can't believe I can't remember this. Was it Fordyce who was the first governor, or Mabus who was the first governor to serve a second term of office when we made it, legal that a governor
13: could do two terms. Right.
14: And I went to cover that historic event. Wow. Have covered things at the state legislature when teachers were fighting very hard for pay raises.
13: And now that, you know, that's been a, you know, that's been in the news.
14: Oh,
13: quite
14: yeah.
13: A bit.
14: They still don't have enough.
13: Yeah. But, yeah. No, they don't. They can't get paid enough.
14: And then I covered an execution at the state prison in the early 80s. It was the first execution they had in like 20, 30 years. That was.
13: So what was that emotionally like? I mean, you covered it. Were you there?
14: I was at Parchman. I was not chosen to go in to the chamber.
13: Would you have been able to handle that, you think?
14: I don't know. I kind of at the moment didn't want to go. But then years later, as executions began to happen more often, I often wondered, you know, as a journalist, could I have gone in? But I think at that moment, I was more better prepared to stay on, you know, in the visitor center and outside and get to see all the emotion from the spectators that were there, family members who had not gone back in, mm-hmm. and hearing the updates. It was very surreal. And at the end of the evening, leaving, because you're trying to get as much footage and everything as you can, I remember leaving Parchman, headed back to the Delta, and I ended up behind the hearse taking the body of the gentleman who had just been put to death back to the funeral home in Indianola. And, you know, as a journalist, you kind of have to put up a wall on certain things like that and then kind of deal with the emotion later. But those are just, you know, I haven't thought about that in a very long time, but it's there's lots of, I mean, and I enjoyed covering the local people, the feel good stories, the folks that have done good in the community.
13: Well, you know, that's what this show is. You know, I'll jump from Richard Karn from Home Improvement or Jim McMahon from the Chicago, whoever it is. I'm about to have Nick Baumgartner, who was the celebrity at the Winter Olympics. He comes to our charity event. He won the gold medal at 40 in snowboarding. But this time he made it he was in the running. He was just like this far away from making another final, and at 44 years old, and he blew up on social media. But I love interviewing our friends, and I love interviewing, and it started with my dad, because I celebrated Father's Day. I totally went off the beaten path, and I had my both fathers, father-in-law and father on, and I'll never forget going, I knew nothing significant. These things that they did in their life until I had to do a little research and prepare. And then when I started asking them questions, the things that I never knew, felt pretty guilty about it, actually. And it also, I got all these text messages and all this stuff that you could just see that people were responding mm-hmm. to this type of guest rather than just being a celebrity. And it opened the door to everybody. And so everybody's got these crazy stories if you just allow it to be heard. Okay, now this brings me to question number two. Okay, I have had Leslie Visser. I've had Linda Cohn from ESPN and Ligori. These are women in media, radio, and TV, especially mm-hmm. TV, who broke barriers when it was all about men. You were doing that down here a long time ago when you jumped from radio and into the deep end of TV. How was that like for you as a woman during that time?
14: It was actually down here, I think, because I was here and I was among friends. It was nothing. It wasn't significant in that I felt like, oh, I've got to do this, or It was easy. It was an easy transition. I started out in radio when I was a senior in high school, and that was a lot of fun. And if I wasn't the first female disc jockey in Greenville, I was the second. I've never been able to completely confirm that I was first. I've heard that there might have been one other person several years prior, a young lady that might have been on the air, but there were no women on the air. And
13: it was like the music business. There were no women except for when they were, it was Dolly and it was Loretta, and they were like novelty. You know what I mean? So, but when you jump over to the TV side and you're visual mm-hmm. all of a sudden, are you not thinking about sort of the historical significance at all? Because I know you were among friends and everything, but there weren't many of you around the country doing it.
14: No, because the folks that, but when we went on the air, when I started with WXCT 3 days before they went on the air. So there was myself and one other female reporter. And there were a couple of folks in the production end that were locals. Everybody else, I was the only local reporter they hired in the newsroom. Everybody else, I take that back. Dave Dunaway was hired.
13: Oh, Dave Dunaway. Wow. What a
14: Dave
13: blast.
14: Did a community affairs program, and Norma DeLong did something with community affairs, but they weren't part of the newsroom, if you will. And there might have been when we first in the newsroom, everything was pretty chill. Getting out into the public, because we were a new station, mm-hmm. and we had to help. We literally had to train local politicians and local offices. You know, hey, when we call up and ask for a comment, we'd like you to say something. We had to train the public how to react to us if we were going for a comment, because at the time there was one other TV station in town, but they really kicked up their game when there was competition. So, you know, okay. that's where it got a little dicey.
13: I don't think you were paying attention at all at this significance. And that's cool, because that's you. But you got to look back in hindsight and go, well, I was a part of this.
14: I'm glad I was a part of,
13: yeah,
14: you know, being with the station and with it founding. And but as far as being a woman and jumping,
13: it doesn't sound like you paid attention to it at all. But there was something going on. Let's take a quick break. Visit Mississippi.org knows a lot about us, and they celebrate it in every nook and incredible cranny that we call the hallowed ground of Mississippi. Go to Visit Mississippi.org. We'll be back with the fabulous Ann Martin shortly. By the way, it's Ann Martin Vetrano now, but we're not

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10: 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I'm Caleb Saylor. 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
11: When you don't have growth and you have 25% of your customers below the national poverty level, affordability becomes a big concern. 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
14: When you listen to Super Talk Mississippi, you become part of a statewide community, a community of knowledgeable, engaged, enlightened, well-informed, hard-working men and women just like you, all eager to see the Magnolia State grow and prosper. 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

0: grabs her keys.
1: Steve Azar here with Ann Martin. Now Vetrano, let me get that right, hanging out on the farm in Rosedale, Mississippi. Visit Mississippi.org. Excited about the Rosedale Distillery. It's going to be pretty amazing. It is going to single-handedly pretty much revitalize Rosedale by Jack and Elizabeth Coleman. Jack is now the mayor there. He's a native from there. And Ann has left Greenville and made her way to Rosedale with her husband. And it's a special place there. Check it out.
2: I may not live in Mississippi, live in Greenville anymore, but I burn that road up between the two.
1: You burn that road up.
2: I'm a
1: Tesla and just put it on autopilot, and you don't have to even think about it. You just watch, look at the cotton grow or the corn or the soybeans, depending on what they're growing, and just ride through that tunnel. I call right the highway one over there is gorgeous.
2: Oh,
1: just,
2: it is. I mean, It's gorgeous, and I grew up on Highway 1, and then I ended up back at the intersection almost of 1 and 8, so my life kind of came full circle.
1: That is unbelievable, unbelievable. You know, when I wrote Rosedale, my daughter was, we were heading to a track meet, and in Clarksdale, and she goes, "Dad, Rosedale, I wanted to let you know that I'm going to name my baby girl Rosedale when I get older," and she goes, "Will you write me a song?" And I said, "I'm not going to write you a song, but I'm going to write a song." So by the time she was done with the track meet, I had it mapped out in my head, and the next day I played it for her. And then I did the same thing. We're driving to get her a dress. I was put in charge of the prom dress thing. And so I went there, and we were passing Midnight and Louise on the way to Jackson. And she goes, "Dad, what's Midnight? It's a town?" And I said, "Yeah." She goes, "Will you write that?" So those are two of the songs that I ended up putting on my My Mississippi Reunion record. And Cecilia's the reason. But Rosedale, even my son Strack, when he was doing a lot of filming, he was very attracted to Rosedale. He goes, "What is it about Rosedale, Dad?" And he would just go visit and just look at the buildings. He just said you could just hear the stories in the walls and all that. He's used it a lot in a lot of his film and stuff that he's done over his course of his life. I just love saying the name Rosedale, and I say it a lot in my song. Okay, so let's get back to stupid TV anchor, TV star questions. You ready?
2: Okay.
1: What do you got? You want to say something?
2: I want to go back to the one you just talked about a minute ago. You know, when you were asking me, you know, going into television and being a woman, did I feel like I was, I guess, breaking a ceiling?
1: Novelty, whatever.
2: I think I was so concentrated at that time of doing a good job, and it didn't hit me until later, but it happened a little bit more in the radio part. But because of television, because I was involved in the community, was invited to come to the Greenville Kiwanis meeting and ended up being the first female member of Kiwanis. Now, that was a little daunting. You're sitting there in a room full of men. And there were some, I think, that probably were like, you know, why do we have a woman in here? Why do we do this? Because the civic clubs had all been male. And then we slowly but surely, all the local civic clubs began to let women in. So I became the first female member of the Kiwanis Club and subsequently the first female president. But it was a warm welcome.
1: What do you think took so long for something as obvious as especially these boards and clubs? Would the women do a lot of the work? You know, they're fearless in these things, or at least they get things going. There are a lot of men that are doing plenty of. We've seen both sides, but why eliminate half of the chain that could make things really tick?
2: I don't think it was for some of the organizations. I don't think it was anything intentional. It's just things were rocking along until someday somebody said, "Oh, we need to do this." And everybody goes, "Oh yeah, maybe we should." Mm-hmm. You just don't think about it. But it took a while for the females to get into the civic clubs. And I thoroughly enjoyed my time with the Granville Kiwanis Club as a member for a number of years. And very happy to say that all the civic clubs around the area now all have females in them. And it's wonderful because, as you said, the women have as much to contribute as the men. And, you know, we all have to work together. It's, you know, if you want to have your, there's still some organizations out there that want to stay strictly male, that's fine. You go over there and do your thing. And we might talk bad about you, but you know, I think there are certainly places where the men and women can work together. We have to.
1: Now the truth comes out. All right, listen, let me just say this. I cannot imagine, and all the guys out there that are listening to me right now, if we think that we are the boss of our home, I mean, everybody just admit it right now. I mean, because I'm going to admit it. I got no shot. I mean, I just do whatever. I mean, like, you know, I've been privileged with having a tour manager most of my life and people that give me my schedule. And when I was on the tour bus days and all that, and that was pretty awesome. I never like thought that that was the greatest thing in the world. But when I come home, if I'm the one that has to be her tour manager, and if I don't get this done when I got to get this done, and she'll see me laying on the couch after, no matter what, and she'll kind of walk by, and you get this sense of like, am I not supposed to be laying on this couch right now? Like, you know what I mean? I get up and do something, but you know, Gwen runs the house, and I know that, and I can't imagine leaving women out of anything is what I'm saying.
2: You can't. I mean, and I can identify with Gwen. My husband is a farmer, and there are times of the year where he's gone. And that's great. He's growing products for our country, and I love it. But when we get that stretch, whether it's in the winter or it's raining and he's home, it's like, okay, honey, I need you to do this, and I do this. It's like, why haven't you gotten this done? Huh? You know, I can identify.
1: Hey, guess what? Does this qualify? I've got a handyman coming over doing a lot of the things that I probably should be doing today, but they're going to get done. Do I at all get any credit, or is that enough?
2: No, I think you get credit because you took care of it. As long as we didn't have to make the phone call, you know, you go take care of it. That's good.
1: We had some straight line wins the other day or whatever. It took my huge gate and just tilted it.
2: Ooh, you know, wow.
1: So anyway, we got a lot of indoor issues. So that's going to happen today. So maybe I'll get semi kudos there. So let's stay where we are real quick.
2: Okay.
1: What advice would you give, or did you give Hoda? And would you give today to women in media?
2: Just keep after it. Don't, if this is what you truly want to do, and I've given this advice to young reporters, because Greenville was a training ground.
1: Yes.
2: Still is for years and years and years. Young reporters would come in here, and I would tell young women that came in this business, in television, in broadcasting, it's really easy. It's very easy. Let me speak some good English here. It's very easy to let your ego get in the way, because suddenly you're on camera, people recognize you, you know, hey, I'm in television, I made it. But you got to stay humble. You got to remember why you're here. This isn't about you. The story's not about you. It's about whatever you're covering, but you want to be the best you can be. And if you truly believe in the product that you're putting out, it'll come through. Don't let the bad days get you down. Have fun with it. Take time for yourself. And at the end of the day, when you go home, whether it's at 6:30 after the newscast is over, or it's 11:30 and you've got to be back at, you know, 8 or whatever your hours are, give yourself some time. Find the balance. But always enjoy what it is you're doing. And if you truly believe in yourself, then that's going to come through. Stand up for yourself, but be willing to meet the people you're learning from. You can't be a know-it-all. Have an open attitude to take in all the knowledge you can. Ask questions. Listen. And the best way to have a great conversation with somebody is to listen. Listen to what they're saying. Learn what they've learned.
1: What's that say? Listening. Sits right in front of me. You're dang right.
2: Oh, my gosh.
1: It's the key to everything. I've learned, especially being a media person. So a friend sent me that to remind me while I'm listening to you to not interrupt sometimes, because I often do. Let's take a quick break. I've got the word listening sitting in front of me, folks. It's sitting on a little plaque. Ann Martin, as we know her on TV for the many years in radio and in journalism and et cetera, and the co-founder of the best festival we got down here in Greenville, Mississippi, that's for sure, is we've had the age-old blues festival for 1,000 years, which is historical. And
2: continuous blues festival in world?
1: In the world. But now we've got this thing called the Delta Hot Tamale Festival that's groundbreaking. 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Appreciate that.

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12: Yes, and again, the way we did that is you don't actually fly the drone, you fly the mission. 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So you don't fly the drone like left and right and try to find that thing. You basically tell 100 drones or whatever, find me missile launchers in this area, and if you find them, let me know. And then, you know, after 2 minutes, they find like two missile launchers, and then you tell the drone, these two drones now destroy the launchers that you found. So this is how you move manual operations into what we call human intent or task autonomy.
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13: On tech. Apple devices could once again have Intel inside. Apple famously began designing and building their own processor chips to be used in both their computers and smartphones under the brand Apple Silicon, deciding it wanted in-house and in-ecosystem processors for their devices so that it could control all aspects of design and manufacturing, ending a worry about supply chain matters while using processors specifically designed for their devices. But now the Wall Street Journal says Apple will once again work with Intel, a company now 10% owned by U.S. taxpayers. While it's unknown exactly how the two companies will work together, it is believed Intel could be producing Apple-designed chips for them. Apple had been relying on Taiwan Semiconductor for those, and that company will soon be building large fabrication facilities in Arizona as part of a $165 billion investment. With Fox on Tech, I'm Eben Brown, Fox News.

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1: We're all alone in the river and I don't know whether I'm sinking or swimming with you. Is you and me together? Yeah, I don't know.
2: Got a short segment left. I've gotten to two questions. Two questions. And I've got 25 here. But I'm not going to ask for part three. I'll wait a year. But with that said, Ann Martin is my guest today. Visit Mississippi.org. Please celebrate your Mississippi. I'm about to head up into the hills of Mississippi to play a little golf at Dancing Rabbit Golf Club on the Oaks tomorrow. Looking forward to that. If you guys have not played the Azaleas at the Oaks, it's paradise. Golf paradise. And I've played all over the country and different parts of the world, and I can tell you it is that special. Check it out. All right. Ann Martin is my guest today. We're trying to ask stupid media questions like pet questions back in the day of the David Letterman.
3: Probably another one real quick.
2: Okay, I'm going to give it to you right now. Hold on. Okay, we're going to talk about the rise of digital for me. You know, I was a Napster baby. We got slaughtered. And then, our industry wasn't paying attention enough, nor did they think it was going to even impact sales or anything else or the entire future of radio, which would become streaming, et cetera. Mm-hmm. And now look at TV. We've always looked at media and TV and film as the big brother, and it would not happen to them, and they'll take care of us on the music side. Seriously, that sort of was the theory behind it all. Had presidents of record labels back then, really smart people, and they go, oh, not going to make a difference. Not going to make. Now we have AI. Now we have all these things. We're learning, you know, when the internet came and that people have brick and mortar buildings and they're selling stuff out of them and they don't get with it and do both, or they're not ready for what's about to happen to them. My last music video, Killing It, Killing Me, I shot at the Delta Music Institute, the studio, with three iPhone cameras. So I had my intern and a couple of the students, one of the engineers and students, and they just had iPhones. We had them stands. One person's moving around. And I sent all the footage to my son in, you know, Hollywood, the filmmaker. And he turned this thing into something that I'm going, like, it looked like we shot it on the best cameras in the world. And it's unbelievable. The post-production, what you're able to do with the iPhone and turn it into whatever you want. I mean, it's like you're watching a movie. So it's been, that's the digital part that's been beneficial when I'm in a hurry, and I don't have time to get a big crew in and all that. And man, I got to tell you something. It's a little, you get a little spoiled.
3: When I was doing the Hot Tamale book and I shot all the photographs, some of them were shot with a, you know, 35mm digital camera. Mm-hmm. The bulk of the photographs of that book were shot with an iPhone because of places I went into, and it was just easier. And I remember one day the editor sending me a message and said, you've got to reshoot these pictures. They were shot with an iPhone. We can't use them. And some of these photographs, there was no way to go back and recreate them.
2: What was the reason for that? Was he like a purist?
3: I never asked that question.
2: As it's a high, you know, high resolution.
3: I just, you know what I did on some of those photographs? I just resubmitted them and they took them.
2: That's so funny. Fine. You ought to be ashamed. I love that. That's what
3: I told the secret.
2: That's like when we ask for a more vocal in the monitor and they go, how's that? And I say, that's good. And they don't budge. They don't move it. They don't think I can tell. But that's, you know, that's part. Look, we run out of time. Ann Martin Vetrano, but Ann Martin, as we all know her down here, visit Mississippi.org. Just loves everything her and her buddies are doing down here to change the economy in October. And that's the Delta Hot Tamale Festival. Her book is all about the little Delta Hot Tamale.
3: Delta Hot Tamale, Delta Hot Tamale. History, Stories, and Recipes. Third week in October. 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
2: You got no shot. Visit Mississippi.org. I'm late. Later on, folks, have a great weekend. Part two with Ann Martin. Love you, girl.
3: Love you, Mississippi.
4: I'm Steve Azar. In a Mississippi Minute, all 60 of them, where you can take your sweet time.
5: 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Many Americans are facing mounting financial pressures, but by making small changes to everyday habits can make a major impact on long-term wealth. Last year, nearly three-quarters of Americans failed to meet their savings and spending goals, according to a Vanguard Consumer Survey. Many people, especially those in their 30s and 40s, are falling into costly traps, including failing to boost emergency savings, delaying investing, and taking on too much debt. Financial experts say it's important to prioritize retirement savings. Missing out on employer matches or delaying contributions can have a long-term impact. Also, don't take on financial debt, which chips away at your ability to build real wealth. And it's critical to save for an emergency fund and start to plan for your child's education early. College costs continue to rise, and many families underestimate the importance that the earlier you start to save, the less difficult it becomes in later years. Saving You Money, Hillary Barsky, Fox News.
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1: So over the next several weeks, I want to invite you as we journey together to take up what I believe is a really healthy practice that might not only help you throughout the next several weeks and months, but maybe something that helps you for the rest of your life. In the book of Proverbs, there is 915 verses, and those come to exactly 31 chapters. That works out really well because that means that there is a chapter of Proverbs for every single month, every single day of the month. So I want to challenge you, whatever the day of the month is, especially over the upcoming months, that you would look and turn to that chapter of Proverbs and that you would read it. Read it slowly, ingest it, take time with it. Don't just try to check it off a list, but let the wisdom of God saturate you and permeate you. The ancient wisdom of Solomon come into your life that we may be a people that say we have uncommon sense in what is a foolish world. We're going to see in just a few moments that how important it is that the fear of God be on our lives. In fact, there's going to be a big idea that's going to drive us not only this morning, but it's going to drive our time together over the next several weeks and months. And that big idea is simply this: the fear of the Lord is essential to wisdom for life. The fear of the Lord is essential to wisdom for life. So before we stand and read together, I want to ask you a very simple question. What are you scared of? Like right now, I can tell some of you are taking notes. In fact, if you're a Sunday school or a small group leader, this would be a great question to write down as an icebreaker next week. What are your fears? What are your phobias? Everybody's scared of something. When I was in high school, across the back of almost every pickup truck was a two-word statement: no fear. But the truth is, if we're all honest, everybody's scared of something. What are you scared of? What are your phobias? Some of you, maybe it jumped up immediately and you thought snakes, spiders. But I want to talk to you this morning about three really, really common fears. And the first is this: there are millions of people that are scared to death of flying, of getting in an airplane. When you talk about traveling or going somewhere, people would say, well, I'd love to go, but I'm not getting in an airplane. Even when it comes to mission trips, sometimes we encourage people to go, well, I'm not getting in that death trap. Listen to me, and you've heard this before. You are 1,000 times more likely to die driving to and from church in your car than you are in an airplane. Now, don't let me let that scare you, because you've got to leave here in a little while, all right? You don't have to go home, but you've got to get out of here. Other people are scared to death, and rightfully so, of lightning. You ever been around people? I mean, if the sky gets dark, they're gone. Scared to death of lightning. Did you know that you are 333 times more likely to have your identity stolen than you are to be hit by lightning? I want you to see that there's a possibility that maybe we don't know what to fear. But there's something else that people are deathly afraid of. In fact, so afraid that we've dedicated an entire week to these creatures. They are the reason that some people will not put their toe in the ocean. The entire summer, we look for news reports to find out who has been bitten or eaten by sharks. Sharks. This really started years ago with the movie Jaws. And everybody was convinced that they were going to die from sharks. So I just want to share this with you. If you're scared of sharks, married men, look at me. I want to talk to you for a minute. Astronomically, the percentage chances, you have an astronomically better chance of being killed by your wife than you do by a shark. I'm not going to tell you who they are, but three women just looked at me and mouthed amen. I just don't know, the friends, that we know what to be afraid of. But friends, if there is one thing in which I am certain, you must have a holy, reverent fear of God. Stand with me and let's see that together. Proverbs chapter 1, verse 7. The fear of the Lord is the beginning of knowledge. Fools despise wisdom and discipline. Lord, teach us today that fear of you is essential for wisdom in life. Teach us to be a fearing, faithful people. Lord, draw us in to your awesome presence. But Lord, may we also have a healthy, reverential respect for your wrath. You are a pure, righteous, and holy God, in whose name we pray. Amen. Please be seated. So you see the big idea this morning. Simply put, fear of the Lord is essential for wisdom in life. As you're taking notes this morning, we're just going to break this down into two really, really simple points that come directly from this bedrock Bible text. And the first is this. If you're taking notes, number one, let's talk about the fear of the faithful. The fear of the faithful. The fear of the Lord, Proverbs 1:7 says, is the beginning of knowledge. The phrase fear of the Lord occurs 11 times in Proverbs. The command fear the Lord occurs 4 times in the book of Proverbs. But not only in the book of Proverbs, but throughout Scripture, it is the fundamental principle of all biblical wisdom. We see it here. We see it in Proverbs chapter 9, verse 10, in chapter 15, verse 33, in Psalm 111, verse 10, and in Job 28, 28. The Bible says that the fear of the Lord is the beginning. Now, if you underline that word, obviously when we think of beginning, we think of the start of something. When the Bible describes it, that certainly is part of the context, the start of something. But the beginning in the Hebrew actually means the essence of something, the very core of what it is, that you cannot have. It is the most irreducible form of what is demanded. It is the beginning or the essence. So it's saying that every other characteristic of wisdom flows from this concept. So when you read the book of Proverbs, and if you take the challenge this morning and you read every day of the month, you read that corresponding chapter in Proverbs, you're going to see that it covers a gamut of information, that it's going to talk about relationships, that it's going to talk about the way it is that you should have relationships with other people. It's going to talk about finances. It's going to talk about alcohol. It's going to talk about lust. It's going to talk about adultery. That it's going to talk about a variety of different things. But the bedrock of all of these things, the reason that someone should apply any of these things, is because they fear God. And so understanding that, it would be like all of my parents of preschool children or young children in early grades, you're going to know exactly what I'm talking about. When it comes to teaching a child math, we have flashcards for everything, right? We do addition, we do subtraction, we do multiplication, and we have to get that before we can move on to anything else. If a child, and those of you that have kindergartners, first grade, second graders, you know exactly what I'm talking about. If a child does not know what 2 + 2 is, it would be the height of foolishness to try to put that child in a calculus class. If a child does not know their ABCs, how ridiculous would it be to assign them Shakespeare? When it comes to often biblical precepts, some people turn to the Bible and especially to the book of Proverbs because they're looking for these golden nuggets that will turn their life around. Sometimes when people come to Christians for counseling, they're wanting people to give them these practical, applicable things, one-liners that they can do to change their life. And Proverbs certainly has those. But without a fear of God, without the understanding that the reason that you should apply all of these principles is not just to have a quick fix on your life, but to turn the entirety of your life around because you fear the one that the commands come from, that is the point. So this word fear of God, what does it mean? What does it mean to fear the Lord? What does it mean to fear God? I've heard that all of my life, but the definitions seem to have been on polar opposite sides of the spectrum. Some of you have heard sermons where the whole reason to fear God was this fear that was so overwhelming that it scared you to death. And then other times, the pendulum swings the other way, and people explain the fear of God like it's simply no more than a healthy respect. So what does it mean to fear God? It means to recognize God's character and to respond by revering, trusting, worshiping, obeying, and serving Him. Let me give you that again. The fear of God is the recognizing God's character and responding by revering, trusting, worshiping, obeying, and serving Him. So the fear of God then, if it is to be applied to every part of life, then what we see happening so often is that people want to wall off knowledge and to have it placed in separate containers, if you will. So you will have different disciplines. Take, for instance, science. And people will say things like this, well, science has its place and faith has its place, but the two shouldn't exist together. If you approach science like that, you have missed the whole point. Because science, understood correctly, is not in opposition to God. Science, understood correctly, actually gives you a reason to worship God. Whether it's biology, chemistry, physics, the more you study it, it's not in opposition. It helps you to understand the genius of the God that we have, the ways in which that He created, the ways in which the physics of the world move. All of those things are not in opposition to each other. They are actually flowing with each other. What about psychology? Many of you, when you go to college, are going to be asked to take a Psychology 101 course. Many of you have been to counselors, or you may have been to therapists. And I want to warn you this morning that psychology is one of the most dangerous disciplines that there is when it is divorced from a fear of God. So often what happens is, and this happened with Freudian psychology, it is all based on self. And because it's based on self, it's not just that it's different than Scripture, it's antithetical to Scripture. So what happens so often, whether it be in academia or whether it be in counseling, is that people are actually given the opposite advice from the Word of God. And so psychology, well understood, is one that places the fear of God at the very core of understanding who we are and what our needs are. Philosophy is the same way. The understanding the way in which the world works. There are people with philosophy degrees, but friends, if you don't bring the fear of the Lord into your philosophy, into your worldview, then what happens is you have invited foolishness into your life because you have rejected true wisdom and replaced it with the wisdom of the world, all of the while declaring yourself to be wise, declaring yourself to be knowledgeable, even declaring yourself to be educated. And it may be that you can become so educated, so quote unquote knowledgeable, that you actually have found yourself in the land of fools. That's the world that we live in, and we've got to be very, very careful in how we see all of that. If we wall it off, it becomes worthless. So when we describe fearing God, it is both drawing close to Him in awe and shrinking back in fear. If you think about Isaiah chapter 6, the call of God comes on the person of Isaiah, and he sees this incredible, beautiful vision, but what does he say? He says, "Woe to me, for I am a man of unclean lips, and I live among a people of unclean lips." When Moses walked by and he saw the burning bush, Take off your shoes, Moses, for the place that you were standing is holy ground. You were drawn to the bush, but you're also scared to death of what might happen. The same thing happened in Ezekiel when he had visions of God. It happened even when Moses asked to see the presence of God pass by. And what did God have to do? He had to hide Moses in the cleft of the rock. Why? Because Moses could not see him directly. The presence of God invites you because of its glory and its majesty and its beauty and its grandeur and its grace and its love and its mercy. But it also repels you because of a fear of the holiness and righteousness and purity and justice of the Almighty. The fear of God is not either or. The fear of God is both and. The best way that I can explain this to you, many of you have had the privilege of being at the Grand Canyon. And if you ever get that opportunity, I would highly suggest it. But I can tell you that if you go to the Grand Canyon, and by the way, this would also apply to what I was talking about, science and geology and all of the things that go with that. If you go to a tour of the Grand Canyon, they're going to tell you how millions, if not billions, of years of erosion are what produced the Grand Canyon. I can open up to Genesis and tell you exactly what produced the Grand Canyon. The flood is exact, and when you look at it, you're going to look and say, that is amazing. The only thing that could have made that happen was an amazing amount of water coming down and up so rapidly that the earth broke apart. In fact, I think it's one of the most beautiful examples of making obvious to the naked eye the flood that took place. But as you're standing there, if you ever go, you're going to notice it is beautiful. It's amazingly vast. There are places where you can not see across it, and it's almost so far down, sometimes you feel like you can't even see the bottom. The colors are gorgeous, and if you see it at sunrise coming up over the Grand Canyon or going down during sunset, it is a beauty that draws you to it. You'll go from lookout to lookout, and you want to see it all. But there's something else about the Grand Canyon. When you get really close to the very edge or the rim, you find yourself leaning back while you look over. Why? Because you recognize, as gorgeous as it is, this could kill me. I could die here if I'm not careful. Friends, I don't know a better picture of what worship ought to look like, that we are drawn to the beauty and the majesty of God. But as we are drawn there, we also recognize that He is dangerous, that you can't approach God any way you want to. I don't know where it is that we ever got the notion in evangelical circles that you could just approach God any way you want to. Even people in high levels of government have secret service. You can't approach them any way you want to. You certainly can't approach the Almighty that way. And there ought to be that there's a fear of God, that we're drawn to His beauty, but we also recognize what Jesus said in Luke 12:5. He says, fear the one who can kill you and throw you into hell. The same God whose grace and beauty called you out is the same God that we fear in reverential worship. A.W. Tozer said that the fear of God is astonished reverence, which is the most satisfying emotion that a soul can have. So, to help us further understand it, the love of God prompts us to do what God wants us to do. The love of God prompts us to please Him. The fear of God is the other side of the same coin, because it causes us to refrain from what displeases God. That's something that anybody can understand. Any child, if you've ever been a child, not just now, you can understand this concept. Because there are certain times when your parents tell you to do something that you do it because you love them and you don't want them to be disappointed. So your love for them causes your obedience. But if you've ever been a rebellious child, you know that there are times when you don't obey your parents because of love and respect. You obey your parents out of fear. Because you recognize that if I don't do what it is they've told me to do, that there will be consequences and repercussions. The fear of God is just like that when we understand it with the love of God. The two go together. So maybe you're asking the question, how do I know if I fear God? How do I know that? Well, Do you know His character? Are you aware of His presence in your life? Are you aware of your holy obligations to Him? Friends, one of the indications that the fear of God may not be what it should in our life is the presence of sin, especially unconfessed habitual sin in the life of a believer. Why? Because it shows that you're living as a practical atheist. If we believed God and His commands, we would obey God and His commands. Obedience is a sign of trust. We trust and we obey. You can't obey if you haven't trusted, but you also haven't trusted if you don't obey. The two are the sides of the same coin. So that's what it looks like for the fear of the faithful. But what about number two this morning? What about the folly of fools? What about the folly of fools? It says the fear of the Lord is the beginning of knowledge, but fools despise wisdom and discipline. The Bible says that the fool is arrogant. The fool is flippant and mentally dull. He is coarse and hardened in his ways. The word fool is used 19 times in the book of Proverbs, and it's used 7 times elsewhere in Scripture. It is the person who, in their arrogant and coarse ways, rejects God and rejects the wisdom of God. The word despise that you see there, that is someone who takes the things of God and they hold them in contempt. They belittle them. They ridicule them. This is a person then that's not so much stupid. Because listen to me, you can have someone who is an IQ genius who is a fool. You can have someone with multiple degrees that is a fool. This is a person that we're talking about. It is not that so much that they are stupid, it is that they are wicked. A fool is the description of the person's heart. You can be a fool because wisdom is the ability to apply knowledge. Wisdom is the ability to apply knowledge. So it's one thing to have knowledge, it's another thing to be able to apply that knowledge. And what we see in our day and age, this is so relevant a principle. Whether it's we are inundated with science and information, but without a fear of God to apply that information, we end up with atheistic governments. We end up not just with immorality, but with amorality. We end up with hatred. We end up with violence. We end up with chaos. Why? Romans 1:22, and this goes directly with Proverbs 1 verse 7. Romans 1:22, professing themselves to be wise, they became fools. Professing themselves to be wise, they became fools. In pursuit of true wisdom, we're surrounded by people who were going the opposite direction. In pursuing godly common sense, we are completely inundated by the sense of the world, and we're encouraged to go that way as well. We have AI. We have Google. We have social media. And you would think with all of that, that we would be wiser than we have ever been. But how many of you, if I gave you a true-false questionnaire right now, would say that our world is characterized by godly wisdom? How many of you believe today that when you look at the world we live in, even though we're inundated by information, we've had an increase in knowledge, but the statistics show that the backbone of faith is collapsing, and all of that is happening while we are going to devices and looking at information that we think all of the while is making us better? But do you know what statistics have shown? That we are more distracted, that right now we have a shorter attention span than any generation that has ever lived. We have a lack of ability to focus more than any generation that's ever lived, and we have a lack of ability to remember facts more than any generation that's ever lived. That's disturbing. In a wealth of knowledge, we are becoming fools. So, what do we do to combat that? I think there's some good news. And I think the good news is that we're finally hitting a wall where people thought that what was going to provide them satisfaction and wholeness, people are coming up empty. And so they're looking and they're saying there has got to be something else. There's got to be some uncommon sense. Friends, as we look around at the world in which we live, I don't have to spend a long time to convince you that people are looking in all of the wrong places and that people make dumb decisions. In the world in which we live, we are presented with the fact that there either is a God or there isn't. But if there is a God, your refusal to bow before Him in worship and awe could be the most foolish decision that will ever take place in your life. Oswald Chambers said this. He said, "When you fear God, you fear nothing else. Whereas if you do not fear God, you should fear everything else." Do you fear God? If you are an unbeliever, you ought to have such a fear of God because your soul right now is held over the fires of hell. And were you to die, you would suffer the wrath and the eternal torment of a God who is just and would place you there because you deserve it. You should fear God and you should run to Him. Believers today, you should fear God. And you should fear God because you look at who you are. You should look into your heart and your soul and know the sin-sick condition that you had. You should know that were it not for grace, and were it not for the blood of Jesus, and were it not for the cross of Christ, and were it not for forgiveness, that same hell that will be distributed to everyone who is not in repentance and faith, place their hope in Jesus Christ, that would have been your reward. But the reason that you come to God in fear is, yes, because you recognize that He could have and should have cast your soul into hell. But you come into a reverent fear of God because you erupt in worship, because you recognize that you have been drawn like a moth to a flame to His love and His grace and His mercy and His majesty and His beauty. Friends, the fear of God is something that should drive sinners under repentance and faith, but the fear of God is something that should make the church rise up and worship Him in praise for who He is. The fear of God is the motivating factor behind all of our lives. And the question I have for you today is, do you fear the Almighty? Do you fear God today, church?

When it comes to the outdoors, we are one. We live in one of the best places in America to enjoy the great outdoors. So let's talk about it. Super Talk Outdoors with Ricky Matthews. 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

0: Welcome to Tupelo. I'm so happy to be here today with the one and only, yep, great t-shirt, as always, Mayor Todd Jordan. Thank you so much. You know, I wear that shirt all the time.
1: Well, and this morning, I was lucky to sponsor the event this morning, and I pulled it out of the closet, and I'm like, hey.
0: There it was.
1: You know, representation, city of Tupelo.
0: That's it. Well, I'll tell you the truth. I had mine on a couple of weeks ago, and I tore it. So I got to fix it before I can put it back on again.
1: We'll send you another one. Don't worry about that.
0: Oh, you're so sweet. Thank you for being here with me today. We're doing a little bit of a virtual reality, and I kind of think that's sort of fun. I know that Tupelo's got so much going on, Mayor. Everybody knows about you. I hope they do anyway. Y'all, this guy's not only famous, but he has a reputation for being really nice. So those two things really work well together for a mayor. But, you know, let's face it, Mississippi State football quarterback, brilliant. All sorts of other things in the sports world that I'm not putting down because, you know, my daddy was a football coach. I'm just saying all of that has led to a good person who has learned how to set goals and make them happen. And you're looking at one of them. You're looking at the Tupelo market. So, Mayor Jordan, tell me a little bit about what's going on this year. It's so good to see you.
1: Gosh, I mean, if you look around, I mean, we have hundreds of people here this morning. I would put this venue up against any farmers market venue around the state of Mississippi, and I've seen several of them. It was a vision a couple of years ago that we made come true. And when you look at all age groups, young people with their kids or animals, all the diversity as far as things that you can buy here, it's really something that we thought about, had an idea, put into motion, and now we're reaping the rewards.
0: Well, I love how you say we, because it does take, I mean, certainly the mayor's office, certainly Main Street, a whole lot of other people being interested. Y'all have a great history of market to build on, but hardly anybody gets to put it together, bring that team around, and get a big new market built. That's really the accomplishment that I think every town in the state could pay attention to. It's not easy to pull all these parts together. So tell me what's going to happen next. What's going on with y'all?
1: Well, just talking about this venue right here, Garden Mama, I mean, it's kind of evolved into other things. I mean, we've had conferences come in and use it for music venues. Last night we had an event. We've had wedding receptions, wedding rehearsals, engagement parties. We actually have one tonight. And class reunions, it's kind of evolved into something that we were hoping it would. But just downtown, I mean, our downtown Main Street, our Convention Visitor Bureau does a great job. We have recently purchased the Tupelo Hardware Building. We'll be renovating that and securing the history of Elvis in that building. We will move the CVB offices over there. At that point, our wonderful building will be for sale, and hopefully something good will come. We can control that on what comes. And it's the first thing you see downtown. And, you know, we're working on some other things. And downtown Tupelo in general is just going to keep getting better.
0: It's so exciting to watch you work because you've always maintained, like, for example, this is a classic building that y'all are talking about. If anybody's never seen it, it's beautiful. And now you're going to have another building that someone else can come in and make part of after y'all get this first part done. So nothing ever really gets lost, I don't think, in Tupelo. Y'all are always building on what was there and on what you're looking at for the future.
1: Yeah, and it goes way back. It's just not this administration. It's you know, Debbie Brangelberg, which was a downtown Main Street Association director for a long time. Her vision 30 years ago of what downtown could look like. So it's just been a combination and just an evolution of the leaders throughout the years that have seen something different than the previous administration. And I think we're continuing that as we move forward to things that we're doing downtown.
0: Well, there are a lot of things that happen in a city that you have something to say about. And one of those things in Tupelo is always the Elvis festivals or the Elvis pay. Let's face it, it's not all at one week. Y'all got people coming there all year long every year to follow those footsteps and see what's happened and look at that home and all those kinds of things. Tupelo has really responded to that. I'll tell you the truth. I have gone to some towns, not in Mississippi, because Mississippi is the hospitality state, but in other places where you wondered if they even knew that a particular museum was there or that somebody had even been born there that you might have been going to see. Y'all have really embraced all of the visitors that you have, and I just think that's brilliant. It's a delightful thing to see. You can't look past the fact that he was famous. But it's also true that the people that are coming there are seeing a town they might want to move to, you know.
1: That's right.
0: They might want to get here, you know.
1: We get buses every Friday, visitors from all over the world coming through here. And we've got an exciting new venture coming up. It's our Chickasaw Heritage Center. It will rival the Elvis birthplace as far as visitors. Elvis had about 100,000 visitors last year. The Chickasaw Heritage Center will rival that, and it'll just be another way to show the history of what our area was, you know, years ago.
0: It's just so wonderful. It gives people a thing for them to build on, too, when they come there. Y'all, I'm just going to say this because he's sitting here, and he doesn't blush too easily. You hear how the mayor of Tupelo is consistently saying, they, we, us. This is the person that I'm telling you. Everybody that you talk to about Todd Jordan will say, he is so nice. He is such a good guy. It's not that you don't have a backbone. It's not that you don't know what you're doing. It's that you understand how to make a team work. And that's really what shows at the market. It's just a beautiful place. But I got to tell you, there was a time back there a little while ago when there were a lot of things ripped up, tornadoed out, and, you know, carried on. We think about those things. But y'all have new hotels. You have brilliant restaurants. Y'all got more fast food places than any place you ever want to go. But on the other hand, you got a bus arriving every Friday. So that does give a certain incentive to it.
1: That's right. And we're fortunate because we have two major shopping areas in our city. One is downtown, and then one is the Barnes Crossing area. Target will be opening up in a few months. That's going to be a big boost to you know, our sales tax and economic development. And they will bring more once they get open. So
0: that's great.
1: You know, like I said earlier, Tupelo is just going to continue to get better.
0: That's just wonderful. We have so many fun things to do when you come to Tupelo. The local restaurants are A number one. There's no question about that. Those of us who are into thrift shopping really enjoy Tupelo too. There's always a yard sale, a house sale, all those kind of things, that sort of stuff. But y'all also have an awful lot of music. You know, the whole vibe of Tupelo is, come on over here, we're going to have a good time, we're going to get something good to eat, we're going to go, you may be eating Swiss chard and broccoli from the farmer's market, or you might be eating, you know, something whizzed up in a fancy restaurant someplace, but you're going to have a good time. There's no question about that.
1: That's right, and you can just about find music almost any night of the week here, whether it's in Barnes Crossing area, downtown, some of our local restaurants. They just bring one person in just to have a little music. And also here at the Depot, I mean, we get a lot of visitors here that would just rent it out to have a one-piece band here just to get out and enjoy the atmosphere and the course this time of year. Enjoy the weather, and this morning's perfect.
0: That's right,
1: also.
0: That's right. Well, and you all have a beautiful stage there. So, for example, if the wedding reception is there, you know, you can always make all the toasts from the stage, that sort of thing. It makes a lot of sense to bring people together, but y'all planned for that. This isn't the sort of stuff that just happens overnight. I don't even want to think about how many hours it takes to organize, even within getting ready just for today to open up. You know, y'all had lots of press, is there, 40 vendors? I mean, it's amazing. It's beautiful.
1: It's full this year. Lucia and the Downtown Association does a great job. You know, volunteers, I mean, it's tough to get volunteers to do a lot of things, but we do a really good job. She gets them out, and the sponsorship, too. Tom Bibb Electric is a presenting sponsor this year for the Farmer's Market, the Depot, and that's a big boost to downtown Main Street.
0: Yes, many thanks to them, for sure. Well, Mayor Jordan, I know you got other things you want to do this morning, but I would talk to you for the whole day because you bring so much energy and so much positivity. Please give my best to your family. Give everybody an opportunity to say hello to you. You got folks coming circling around behind you already this morning wanting to see what you're doing, and I appreciate you taking some time with us. What else can I get you? Well, I was going to say, what else can I get?
1: I have a gardening question.
0: Well, sure. I was going to say, what else can I tell you today?
1: And this is from the audience. And what's the secret to growing zinnias. Is that right? Zinnias. Mm-hmm. What's the secret to growing zinnias?
0: Ooh, full sun and not too much fertilizer. That's the main thing. What we do when we fertilize them like we might fertilize something else, we end up with wimpy stems. So the thing you want to avoid with zinnias is wet soil and too much fertilizer. Long as you're in full sun, they're going to do good for you. That's one of the reasons you see so many of them at the market in cut flowers, is because they just do grow so beautifully. But it's true, you got to give them a little bit of help.
1: Well, good. Well, that's wonderful. Thank you for the audience for that question.
0: Certainly. Thank you, Mayor. Appreciate you being here today. I know Gary has had to kind of pull you in there and get you where you needed to be so we could be seen together. And I'm telling you, we look great.
1: I appreciate it.
0: Right,
1: look, you don't realize how much I appreciate you doing this for us.
0: The feeling is mutual, Mayor. I love coming to Tupelo with being with you. And I wish all of me was there, but at least I'm there in my voice.
1: That's right.
0: Thank you so much.
1: Well, thank you.
0: Appreciate it. Y'all have a wonderful time today. One of the things that we're always talking about in the farmers market world is who's the vendors and where are they and what are they doing? And I've got to tell you that this is a really wide array of different kinds of vendors. You've got everything from sweets to fruits and nuts, just everything on this particular panel today. Lots and lots of crafty things. You can always count on coming to the farmer's market to find something you haven't seen before. It might be a vegetable, it might be a flower, it might be a handmade craft, it might be a person you hadn't run into in a couple of years. But that's why you go to the market. You may be doing your regular shopping, which is we appreciate and think is just brilliant, but you also have the opportunity anytime you're at a farmer's market to see what's going on in your community, to see who's there, to see who they're talking to and what they're doing, and to give yourself the opportunity to know more about actually ground level. We talk all the time nowadays about people being too much in their screens, you know, looking at their stuff all the time. Well, you can find out a lot of stuff there. I'm not saying don't pay attention, but what I am saying is that unless you're also going out and seeing human beings, you're not doing yourself the favor that you should be doing. I'm really happy to tell you that there's a lot going on in every town, particularly on a Saturday morning at the farmer's market. Something else that is also happening today in my world, and I know this sounds kind of funny. I don't know if you've ever had these before, but there are things that we are enjoying in the world of coming and going and seeing and looking. Do you remember when you used to have things that you'd order off, now depending on what year it is, might be the back of the cereal box, might be the back of a comic, might be the ad that you run into at 2 o'clock in the morning and just kind of punch on your phone nowadays and suddenly you've ordered something? Yeah, I've done that. Well, sea monkeys. Now, why in the world would anybody want, and what are sea monkeys? Today is sea monkey day. They were marketed originally as novelty pets, but they're actually brine shrimp. And because their eggs have the opportunity to be dehydrated and last for a very, very long time, they could be sold in packages and you put them in the water and they turned into little T90 brine shrimp. At that same time, we had, I guess they were scuba divers, but they were little plastic characters with flippers on their feet. And you put a baking soda mix in them and put them in the water and they floated to the top because they were propelled, okay? So we have all of these things that we think about, but my question is, why? Why do we do that? You got something you want to tell me about it? I would love to hear from you because I'm fascinated. I remember that people did that, and I know it was a thing. It just wasn't my thing, but it does have an awful lot of curiosity around it, and people's questions are always that sort of stuff. Mabel wanted to know this morning what kind of tomato fertilizer to use, and that's a really good question. My question is there, you want to mix it in the water, or do you want to put it in the pot or next to the plant in the ground? That's the only real difference, because there's a lot of things that'll say tomato food or vegetable garden food on them, and you can see either one of those is going to work. But if you want the one that is really what I think is the best one, I want you to go ahead and look for the one you mix in water, call tomato food at the garden center, mix it in the water and use it every week. Okay? It's a tomato thing. Oh my goodness. Good morning to Paula from Dentville. Beautiful, beautiful sunflowers. Hey, Jeff. Tomatoes are looking good, too. We're talking about lots of things today from the Tupelo Market. Now, listen, we got some more people to talk to, so you stick around. We'll be right back.

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0: I'll tell you what now. This is a beautiful day to be at the farmer's market. Y'all, welcome in. Thank you so much for being here on the Garden Mama Show. I appreciate you very, very much. We will be looking for, I think we're going to, who are we going to talk to?
1: We have Will.
0: I think we're going to talk to Will Reed, huh? Yeah, in a minute. There he is. He's got carrots. There he is. You know, Native Sun Farms is one of the places that I just really appreciate because it is not an easy thing to be a farmer, but it's also

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1: It's Will's baby, but it's also Amanda's baby. Y'all have done this together. When did y'all get started on all of this, and how did we get so lucky to have y'all come and farm back in your hometown? Hey, Will.
2: I'm trying to make sure I got my microphone on right.
1: You're
2: here.
1: You're good. You're good.
2: Thank you for those kind words. We started this as a project of youthful idealism. And so I was looking at a lot of the preventable health issues facing the state of Mississippi, and I thought that bringing an organic farm back to my hometown was a great way to try to combat some of those issues that the state of Mississippi faces.
1: Well, it's true. Not everyone in our state has access to fresh vegetables, and that makes a huge difference in all of the things that we try to deal with, everything from diabetes to heart disease to everything else that is compounded by our diet. There's a question always, how do you get people to do that? Well, you know, obviously you start with their kids, but on the other hand, you got to start with good food, and that's what you're growing.
2: That's exactly right.
1: Tell me what's happening at the farm. Y'all, how many acres and how many things and what different crops you're growing this year?
2: Sure. So we grow about 20 acres of vegetables in the field. And then we have about an acre of high tunnels, which mm-hmm. are passive solar unheated greenhouses. And we also have our full-time year-round farm stand, where we offer all kind of prepared meals from scratch, made with our produce, sourdough breads. We act as a kind of a food hub, so we sell local meats, cheeses, dairy, and then, of course, all of our produce. It's a very busy time on the farm right now. The crop that has really been driving sales for the last 7 weeks is strawberries.
1: Yes.
2: Our strawberries have a huge following in North Mississippi, but also lots of greens right now. The carrots you mentioned, celery, salad mixes, starting to pick a lot of squash, zucchini, and cucumbers. We're starting to see the first heirloom tomatoes change color in the high tunnels right now, and it's just a really fun time of year.
1: People that don't know about high tunnels, I don't think I get to talk about them enough. The programs were brought to the South. They're not. You don't have to go through the Conservation Resource Service, but that is the National Conservation Resource Service has promoted this and made the education available to so many of us who are interested in just that little extra addition. In other words, the high tunnel is not a closed greenhouse, y'all. So y'all, he obviously Will knows all this, but I'm just going to tell you because I'm the teacher. It's a structure that is intended to give your plants a little bit of protection. So, for example, on a cut flower farm, it means they're not going to get beaten up by the wind, you know, if it gets windy or rainy the night before you're trying to harvest. The same thing applies to vegetables, but it actually, because the soil will be a little bit warmer, it gives you an earlier yield, doesn't it?
2: That's exactly right. And so most people don't realize that commercial vegetables we see in the supermarket are typically grown in irrigated deserts. And
1: that's
2: so the
1: true.
2: High tunnel kind of gives us that opportunity here in North Mississippi. We can control the volume of water. There's so much risk involved in commercial vegetable farming. The high tunnel helps remove some of that risk. So things like hailstorms, some of these big 4, 5, 6-inch rainstorms that we have. And then, as you mentioned, warmer soil temperatures and a little bit of protection against an untimely frost.
1: Ooh, so, yeah, that's got to help.
2: It definitely helps, and they are very low-tech structures, but they allow us to grow year-round. So the wintertime, we do lots of things like radishes and spinach, arugula. Mm-hmm. This time of year, tomatoes, cucumbers, celery, fennel, lots of salad greens. The produce also comes out much cleaner from the high tunnels because you don't have the soil splashing, you know, up on the tender mm-hmm. lettuces mm-hmm. and things like that.
1: Very, very smart to do it that way. Talk to me a little bit about your program. I know that you all, I wrote a book called Organic Gardening Down South about 15 years ago, and trust me, it got panned in many places because I said every region has to make their own adaptations. And I'm very hardcore on it, but I am going to tell you that I never put anything like fire ant killer in the places I was growing food. But I did use them on my property, and that got me knocked off of everybody's list because they've never lived with fire ants. Now, that being said, y'all take every step, or is it, are y'all certified? Which one? Which thing?

0: I'll do, but tell me about your growing. What do you fertilize with? How big is your compost heap? All the things I love.
1: Great questions. And so we have never certified organic with the USDA. So
0: you're so smart.
1: Not to knock that program, but
0: it's more complicated than it needs to be.
1: I believe it is more complicated than it needs to be. And it's really intended for farmers that don't have a direct relationship with their customers. Mm-hmm. And so our main certification is we're an open book, open door to people come out and see us. Mm-hmm. As far as the fertility that we use, we grow a cover crop in each field each year. And so a cover crop would be something that we're growing to give back to the soil. I know you know all this, but things in the summer that we would be growing, like are planted right now, would be buckwheat and sorghum sedan grass. In the winter, we grow lots of oats, clover, cereal rye, vetch. And then we used a bag organic fertilizer called Nature Safe that we buy in bulk out of Kentucky. Mm-hmm. And then we're using a suite of products that are really fantastic from a company called Advancing Eco Agriculture, or AEA.
0: Yeah. Mm-hmm. Mm-hmm.
1: We're really seeing, we started using those products about 3 years ago. And the first year that we used them, we kept our normal fertility regimen the same. And we broke almost every tomato stake that we had because the plant just grew so much bigger.
0: You outpowered yourself. That's great.
1: Yep. Weeds we deal with using a series of biodegradable plastic mulches, organic mulches like wheat and rice straw. We use tractor cultivation, so just old-timey using steel to kill those weeds. And then still a decent amount of hand labor. So
0: I was going to say, this is why farmers had big families, back in the day. Because
1: that's exactly
0: all those kids
1: right.
0: had to go out and feed the chickens and pull the weeds, it's to get the chickens to pull some more weeds. It all works together. In other words, I literally asked how large your compost pile is because I've never known anybody that was not growing from natural source, including myself, that didn't find it impossible to throw anything away. We have to compost almost everything.
1: That's exactly right. Yes, you can see my head is freshly shaved and the scraps of hair went right on the compost pile.
0: Perfect. See, that's perfect. One of the questions that I think people ask this to me, and so I think it's probably important for me to ask you right quick, is how long can you do this? Is it sustainable? Y'all gonna be here for 2 generations, 10 generations? What do you think?
1: We take it one day at a time. My wife Amanda and I have 5 children. They're the oldest is 13, the youngest is 4. The older children in particular are very involved in the business.
0: That's wonderful.
1: It's really great. We have
0: Do me a favor. We got to get out of here. I'd miss my clock. Hold up your carrots so everybody can see them quick.
1: Sure, I'd
0: love they're prettier than me. This is Will Reed. This is Native Son Farm, y'all. This is the.
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8: Fox News, I'm Ann Carrick. A shakeup in a Saturday U.S. Senate primary. 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
9: Incumbent Louisiana Senator Bill Cassidy finished third in the Republican primary, ending his bid for re-election. Cassidy, who faced backlash from many Republicans after voting to convict President Trump in his second impeachment trial following the January 6th riot at the U.S. Capitol, also broke with President Trump on key issues, the president calling Cassidy a, quote, disloyal disaster.
8: Runoffs for the top two are June 27th. President Trump and Israeli Prime Minister Benjamin Netanyahu speaking today. Fox's Trey Yingst is in Tel Aviv.
10: The prevailing assessment inside of Iran is that President Trump may resort to military action, and Tehran is now deliberately pursuing a strategy of deception and delay with the hopes that buying time will complicate any potential return to war.
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11: 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I'm Caleb Saylors. 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
12: 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You need economies of scale. And so by bringing in a large customer like AWS, they are bringing volume that we need, but they also bring in additional revenues in that are going to allow us to invest more.
11: That was Entergy Mississippi President and CEO Haley Fisackerly. 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
13: U.S. News and World Report ranked us number one of all medical schools, and that's DO schools and MD schools, about 350-something medical schools across the country, and we're ranked number one for doctors going into primary care. We moved into tier one primary care across the nation amongst medical schools, and then we ranked number three in the country for doctors serving in rural areas.
11: Dr. Burnett attributes that success to the rigorous training students go through. 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I'm Caleb Saylors.
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8: Excellent. You know, excellent. I mean, come on. There is nobody having more fun than me, because I get to be here with all of y'all, and that's really the best. That's the highlight of any Saturday. The market in Tupelo is really what I look at in terms of a representative sampling of everything that anybody does up there.
9: Man, Will's cool, isn't he?
8: Around here, you've got people with big families, you've got people that are single guitar players, you've got, you know what I mean? You can literally cross the bridge in Tupelo and find somebody that you're going to get to be able to get along with and relate to and have a good time with. What's fun. I love Tupelo.
9: Lived up here 21 years. I mean, come on. I absolutely love the area. I love Tupelo. For a long time, you went to Tupelo to get stuff because Oxford really had not kind of blossomed at the point it has now. Tupelo is just a beautiful place full of wonderful people. Great shout out to Will. I was extremely impressed with his comfort and calmness and confidence in growing, you know, a product that you got to get to market. They're not an easy thing to do.
8: It's hard. It's
9: Goodness
8: very
9: gracious.
8: Hard. It's very hard. The enthusiasm, the optimism, the abundance, and the serious sense of mission that Native Son Farms gives to the rest of us is an example to be followed. It absolutely is. They're fun. They're a good time. And then, as I say, we get to talk to another vendor this hour. I'm happy to tell you that one of the flowers that you're seeing at supertalk.tv today, it's Gloriosa Lily. Now, Gloriosa Lily is a vine. You say to yourself, but lilies don't grow on vines. Yes, they do. This one does, but it's the only one. That's why a lot of us in the world of plant loving think that it is so spiffy. It's very cool, and it gives us the opportunity to see something that we don't see much of the time, which is a lily growing on a vine. It's really pretty. There's a gardener that I follow who's got hundreds of them, and it's you can't hardly see one flower if you have a picture of hundreds of them, because it just looks like sort of a tie-dyed mass, you know, yellows and reds and stuff. But we have one that's the flower itself, and it really looks pretty. It's lovely. Another lily as well, another Asiatic lily blooming, the white one with the deep green center, and that's a sweet one too. That's a very good, very fun one. Now, I've got to tell you, there's some things that you just don't think about plants. Oh, now here come the pictures. If y'all are not with me, you got to tune in to supertalk.tv. I told you there was cut flowers. These are beautiful. This has got sunflowers. We've got ami. We've got zinnias. Oh, this is a beautiful, beautiful, lovely, lovely arrangements, bouquets. And of course, because like at all the farmers markets, they're going to be in a small container that also is what you buy. So you literally pick up the bouquet, pay for it, and carry it home, put it on the table. You're ready to go. Maybe you're going by to visit somebody. Get a chance to do that too. Connie's Chicken is there in Tupelo. That's a fun group of people. Fun group of people. Delicious food. But anyway, there's so many things that we have the opportunity to talk about from Tupelo. I knew that they had at least two a month. I didn't realize that there were buses of Elvis fans every week. But that does tell you that the city is taking good care of their visitors, because trust me, those buses aren't going to come back if nobody has a good time. All right, what do we got here? Oh, the Tombigbee Electric Power Association. Hey, now that's cool. they want you to connect to their Wi-Fi right now. So go see them over there if you want to do that. And, of course, there's a lot of pesticide-free and locally grown and this and that. Everybody's getting to understand what words we want, what buzzwords we're looking for, what concepts we want to see people practicing. So that's really great. That's wonderful stuff. How about some hidden math, y'all? I had no idea. Cold Spring Harbor Laboratory is letting us know about that. Chinese money plant leaves are different than from others. I told you there was baked goods. Now we're looking at Lola's Homestead. One of the things that I'm intrigued about, y'all know that, let's face it, if you're lucky enough to live to a certain age, you have to start dealing with your health in ways that you didn't have to before. And one of them is I'm supposed to eat more fermented stuff. So, sourdough bread, hello. I love it anyway. Now it's a good reason to specialize. So I see that at the table at Lola's. Now they've got peaches and squash and those strawberries. Oh, my goodness. It's so hard to grow strawberries. I'm so happy that Native Sun is doing that and anybody else who can manage to grow them. Oh, look, we got people seeing what we're doing. Hey, y'all. We'll wave to them. They're wondering, what is that guy doing up there? Well, that's because we have the opportunity to talk to you from the Tupelo Farmers Market. Now, they've got a giveaway today. There's the farmers market and Coca-Cola are giving this away. You got to fill out your little form. It's a very cool cooler, as well as some great swag from the farmers market. It looks like a box of peaches too, so I'm all for that. Give yourself the chance to go over and register at that table while you're at the Tupelo market this morning. It is open from 8 until 12, and it'll be there every Saturday. So that's really fun. This whole thing about, we've always talked about the stomata on a leaf being the pores of it. In other words, that's how it breathes. It's why we tell you to be very judicious in your use of spray-on products to brighten up or shine up your leaves. It's the same thing is true. Sometimes we're told to wash our leaves with milk in order to get the dust and stuff off of them. But you have to follow that with water because otherwise you're clogging up their pores, okay? So in the case of the Chinese money plant, it is a mathematical amazement. The Voronoi diagram, which is it's a naturally occurring geometric pattern, but we didn't realize it was in there. The way that we found it, though, is by mapping those pores, by mapping the stomata and the looping veins that go with them, of course, in the plant's leaves. The plant organizes itself using the same kind of spatial logic that humans use to solve complex distance problems. In other words, those word problems that I hated in math, yeah, that's what the plant can do better than me, probably. Everything in nature is related. Everything in nature comes together. Everything in nature teaches you something about something else if you just pay attention. And I'm really happy to say that these folks have been paying attention. You're not going to get the money plant to go measure something. That's not going to happen. But we can measure based on its own composition to understand where it came from and how it got there. These are all things that have tremendous implications, of course, because they give all of us as scientists or as scientists and people who are paying attention to the product, the money plant itself gives it a different interest, gives you something else to study, something else to enjoy about it besides the fact that it's a beautiful plant. So I think that's very, very cool, very wonderful. We're looking at so many cool things in the world of science at this time of year. You would think maybe that the mosquitoes would be fewer. You know, you hear about the no-see-ums out west, but you don't hear so much about mosquitoes. And yet, we have... Oh, I'm sorry. I don't know what I did. I'm trying to move it back. I'm sorry. I've moved my screen. I didn't realize it was going to do that. I'll get it back in a second. But my idea of telling you about this is because it turns out that the artificial light at night in cities like Las Vegas does give mosquitoes something to aim towards. As we have said, the mosquitoes are not looking for that as an attractor the way termites do. They're looking at it as a navigator so that their flight control can be in that situation. And that's kind of cool. That gives us all the opportunity to pay attention a little bit more to those cities. And when they begin to get mosquitoes, you know that they've begun getting directed towards them. Okay. One of the questions that I always have is, how do the mosquitoes ever get there? And so another study is telling us that the mosquitoes in their swarm sometimes attach themselves to other things. And so that's part of the problem. That's why we end up with them in so many places, is because there are more of them being caught up in the winds and taken someplace else. If you get to Vegas, for example, in maybe a cold drink cup or something else that has a little bit of water in it, doesn't matter how dry the environment is, that mosquito is going to multiply. And when that mosquito multiplies, it's going to find someplace else to go and live. So that's how that all works. It's an interesting thing to consider. I'm tickled by it. I'm glad that we're paying more attention. It used to be thought, you know, that once we got rid of the biggest problems of malaria, once we understood how to cope with it, that the mosquitoes would not be such a problem. They're a terrible problem. They bring other diseases to us, and frankly, they can spoil that evening out in the garden or just taking a walk. So I'm glad that we're paying more attention to them. Something else that you might not have heard about, maybe you didn't hear about it. A lot of people don't really see too much about these things. But something, as they say, startling is happening in the Gulf of Mexico. The waters in the Gulf of Mexico, I hate to tell y'all this, are heating up twice as fast as those out in the global oceans. Now, there are many reasons that can be attributed to. One is just that there are smaller areas and more contained. You know, it is kind of a big curve, but it is a curved area with land on two sides of it when you get into the Gulf of Mexico. So you have it's a different thing. It's a different world. So what we're hoping to find out is that in 2012 is when this began, the rising trajectory of temperature of the ocean. It's why, it's the same principle, I guess, as why there are more, for example, jellyfish at certain times of the year than there are at others off the waters of Gulfport and Biloxi, for example. Sometimes it has to do with the temperature of the ocean, and in some cases it has to do with the temperature of the ocean other places. So those are things that the scientists are watching now to see what creatures are there, what creatures are coming in bigger numbers, and which ones are in smaller ones, because obviously we need something that can tell us how much it's going to make a difference to the environment. We know, of course, that warmer water makes the hurricane potential much greater, and that's a problem. It increases by about 5% per degree in terms of the danger of the hurricane. So we don't have a specific piece of this, but we do know that the waters have warmed by 3% per decade. So that gives us a more difficult thing to maneuver and to damage in terms of understanding the damage, because there is, in fact, a difference every year. So it's harder to do that. It equates, though, they tell us. And these are the folks at the Yale Climate Connection, so it's not, you know, this isn't just me making up stuff. The stronger winds that are allowed then cause more destruction. And this, of course, is about 30% increase per decade. And that's very difficult. That's why they call it startling. The others of us may have another word for it. And it would be something I probably shouldn't say on the radio, but it is a bit scary. Now, meanwhile, if we go out to the Pacific, we're looking at the second warmest of any April on record in terms of the temperatures of the sea surface. Now, we're not getting, these are all surface ones that we're doing. Live Science wants you to know that this particularly tells us that we have an El Nino emerging. Now, that's, why is that? Well, because El Nino is that the warm phase of the multi-year natural cycle, okay? It increases with the temperatures around us, and that's part of what happens. They don't ever know, because things can change, but it's about a 25% increase in the chance for a really serious El Nino in the coming year. Once again, hey Lance, we got your European Union's Copernicus climate change. You're following the European models.
9: Oh yeah, love that model.
8: So you're with me on this one. The sea surfaces in April have translated to El Nino conditions. You know, they're telling us that that's how we get there. So the extrapolar global ocean, I love that term. This includes everybody except for the icy Arctic and Antarctic. Surface temperatures were the highest for any record on April. And that, of course, goes back many, many years. We've been measuring this for a long time. The last time we did this was 23 to 24 in El Nino. And so we have to see whether or not 26 into 27 is going to do the same thing.
9: You know, I have a question for you regarding the El Nino, La Nina cycle. I remember as a kid, you never heard about it. And then all of a sudden, I must have been like in my late teens, you heard about El Nino, you mm-hmm. know, and it was a big mm-hmm. storm. And it seemed like it was very cyclical, like it came every 10 years. Is that happening more regular now with the warming of the oceans?
8: Yes. The situation is increased by the warming temperatures in the ocean surfaces. And that cycle, you're right, in my recollection at least, it was also about a 10-year cycle. And we'd have two or three years of one thing and then nothing and then two or three years of the other thing. But then it didn't ever run into itself like it's doing now. They weren't able to predict it as well because we didn't pay attention. We saw it when it happened, when it came. It's like anything else. It's like the first person who realized that we had blackberry winter. You know, we had that freeze after everything had flowered. Somebody had to give it a name and somebody had to pay attention to it. And so at some point, the El Nino, La Nina phenomenon became something that we frankly could measure. We didn't always have the meteorological equipment to do that. We didn't know what was coming. You know, we couldn't look far enough out into the horizon. And now they're able to do that. I think partly because of the satellites, but also because we have a better system of trying to measure the actual temperatures in the oceans. So that's part of that. Randy in Starkville. That's cool. That's really cool. Beautiful zippy crimsons. That's lovely. I'm so glad. They are. I saw a picture yesterday of what I felt like was a gang of hummingbirds beating up on another hummingbird. I think that one must have gotten to the feeder first because they were all right around a feeder, but there were three of them taking on this one dude. I don't know about that, you know. Let's see. Anne in Memphis has a question about her rose bush. And I'm trying to see what it might be. I'm going to see if I can pull up a leaf issue or something here. You've got a little bit of what looks like rose rust, but it also looks like it might be a sunburn. So if the area is in full sun and either got too much rain so the plant couldn't take up the water or it didn't get any rain because it's been very, very dry. We've got both extremes happening in Memphis as well as in Mississippi. So I'm going to say this is a point where all you have to do is cut back the parts that are damaged, give it a little fertilizer, and you will look for rebloom on this, which looks to me like a knockout rose. It might be Martha Gonzalez, but I don't know for sure about that. The leaves look more knockoutish. But just cut back the part that's damaged. And if the damage should return, of course, obviously when you do this, you're going to be looking to see if there's any bugs or any other problems that you can't see because the rose is so thick. But when you cut it back, you'll be able to see some of that. And I want you to look for it, but I also want you to understand that these are the roses that a lot of stuff can happen to, and they're just going to come right back again. So thank you for sending that to me. I appreciate it. It's really hard for me to ever say no to a rose. So thanks for sending that to me today. So much going on. I see that you've got, yes, you're here. Nobody's missing. We're all here. I'm going to tell you, we're going to come back here in just a moment and talk to what I believe is Trocard Hughes from the KQ Garden. We're going to speak to them and have our opportunity to talk to you. This is the Garden Mama Show.

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0: Welcome to Tupelo, Mississippi. Thank you so much for being here with the Garden Mama Show and the market today. This is just a beautiful morning in Tupelo, as well as here. What you're watching right now is the technicalities of this program. Gary is being a wonderful, as always, the best that there is at road producing. And he is going to get us hooked up here in just a second with another one of the growers from the market here this morning. Oh, there you are. Good morning. Thank you so much. Now, tell me if am I saying this right? Troquad? Is that the right
1: Troquad.
0: Way to pronounce? Okay, I did good.
1: Yes,
0: Troquad.
1: Ma'am.
0: Thank you so much. Now, tell me about your market. Troquad Hughes, of course, is one of the vendors here at the market in Tupelo. And I've got to tell you, this is the best market. Y'all have got everything going on. So I'm really happy to tell you. I love that. We've moved the camera down so they can see your shirt. K-Cute is the name of your garden and the market that you have. Talk to us a little bit, please, Troquad, about Tupelo and your market and what y'all are up to.
1: So, yeah, I'm very privileged to be here at the farmer's market at the depot. And I'm representing Cute Market Garden. That name was inspired by my girls who are essential to our market setup. We've just got a backyard garden at our house here in Tupelo. Unfortunately, I've got some chronic back pains and different health challenges. So I've had really no choice but to start a garden because I need to eat clean.
0: Yeah, it's wonderful.
1: Yeah, and there's a lot of great growers here who have really taught me a lot and helped me to become a better grower. Even though I'm small scale, they still have invested into me, giving me a chance, and I think it's working out pretty good.
0: What do you have to offer at the market today?
1: So today we have our sought after baked goods, which you can only find here at our booth. We've got kamut bread, which is a cornbread alternative. Mm-hmm. We've got vegan banana bread.
0: Oh, good.
1: We've also got gluten-free, dairy-free almond butter cookies. And then we've got our most popular, which is honey dandelion cookies.
0: Oh, now my mouth is watering. Now my mouth is watering. You know, that's really, you're telling us exactly what people are struggling with. How do I eat smarter? How do I take better care of myself and my girls, my family? How do I do that? And exactly what you're saying, start right here, start where you are and get going. People you really will find out, as you have, that there is so much support. I teach cut flower growing, and one of the things that we say in that applies to vegetables is you can plant a row, you can plant a yard, you can plant 2 acres, you know, whatever you're doing, the growing is the same. It's just a matter of what you're going to do and what you're going to do with it when you get it all grown. You also mentioned your own. I mean, obviously, I'm in health compromise, but I'm 100 years old. But everybody has health compromises along the way. And one of the things that gardening and that small-scale farming gives us is the opportunity to take the time to make stuff work. And sometimes it's even good for us.
1: Yeah, it is. It really does help. Being outside, working with family. It's been very therapeutic for me because I came off of a lot of prescriptions, and I remember having to take, you know, trips to the ER for pain treatments, and now I'm going into the garden to get herbs. So that works a lot better for me, and I get to share that knowledge with others.
0: Well, and that's that firsthand knowledge and that firsthand willingness to share with other folks is really what sets you apart. Because not everybody, a lot of people feel like, well, no, nobody's going to listen to me, you know. And I have had that in my life. I'm one of those people that grew up, Troquad, you don't have any reason to know this, but I was the kid that stared at the floor and never spoke above a whisper. So for me to learn how to talk in public was pretty hard stuff, but it is one of the things I'm so glad I did. As my dad said, you know, they never going to know what you know if you don't. And I took that and held on to it. So I know you're inspiring your daughters in that same kind of way to take their place in the world. And frankly, in the garden is where it all starts. It really does. I talk all the time about, I learned to garden from my grandfather. He worked all night as a dispatcher for trains. And when he come home, he'd have breakfast and then go out in the garden before he went to sleep. And I was the loud kid, so they were always trying to get me outside to go do something. So that's how I ended up in the garden. So I'm sure some, in every group of children, there's at least one that spends more time outside because that's the thing, you know. So I'm glad to know that we share that quality.
1: Yeah, and that's funny. With me, it was with my dad. I watched him do it. My dad gardened, and I saw that at 3 years old, and I was like, man, I want to do this. And it eventually happened for me, just not the way I planned.
0: Well, as they say, life throws us stuff. It's what we do with it. You know, it's whether or not we can get the bat on the ball as to whether or not it makes any difference. So obviously you're doing that. Talk to me about what you've got planted right now and what you're growing in the summer garden.
1: So right now we've got squash and we've got zucchini. We've got tomatoes. We've got some peppers. Hopefully I can come in with some super hot peppers for those who dare. I can't say I'm going to participate, but I've got some basil. We've got plenty of mints, lemon balm, bee balm. Yeah, a lot of different herbs, rosemary, French tarragon. That's one I'm really happy to mention that I have because this
0: hard.
1: Has not been easy establishing.
0: No, that's hard. I'm glad you're doing that because it is hard. Tupelo's about as far south as that thing can get a real comfortable stand, you know, so I think that's wonderful. Where I am further south from you, it's so humid the tarragon wilts and puts its hand up, you know. You know.
1: I've had that issue.
0: You've got something, yeah. You've got the right environment for it. Another thing that everybody wants to always ask a farmer about is what's next. If you were going to do something else, I know y'all do baked goods and you obviously are exploring all sorts of other things. Do you grow things like wasabi? What else are you going to grow?
1: It's funny you mentioned that. I've had some wasabi seeds for maybe too long now, and I just have not made it around to trying them. But I definitely want to push the envelope on my herbs. And then there's also some niche crops that I'm attempting to establish. Like, for instance, edible roses. We do edible flowers.
0: Oh, yeah.
1: Most people have never experienced edible roses. That's something you'd expect in a Michelin star restaurant.
0: You're right.
1: It's not something you'd expect at your local farmer's market. So we have some plants established, and we're working on providing them the proper nutrition because, by the way, we don't use chemical fertilizers or chemical herbicides. Nothing against anyone who does. But for me, my body's really sensitive to things like that. So I've worked really hard to keep all synthetics out of our garden. So it creates another challenge because, you know, the bugs, they kind of like to come in and see what they can get too.
0: Oh, yeah.
1: So we have to battle them.
0: Sometimes we have to share a little bit, but not too much. You know, you're right. I grew up in a world of natural source production, but that's my grandfather had a compost heap, and that's essentially what we used. But when I went to college, I learned how to do all the other things, and really, I love them all. But I truly did find out why I like the other way better. So I've been a sustainable grower all of my career, as I was saying to a few minutes ago, except for fire ants, I've managed to do everything without, but I do occasionally have a fire ant problem, not in the area where I'm going to eat something, but, you know, because I can run them out into the lawn, which is one of those things people say, how did you do that? Well, you do it with blood meal. You get a bag of blood meal and dump it on the fire ant mound. They're going to go somewhere else, but they're going to go away from where they are, and the nitrogen in the blood meal isn't going to hurt anybody. It's just going to feed that space. And then you get to, you know, get off into the, let the, go over there so you can control them over yonder. But it has made such a difference in the way the food tastes.
1: Yes.
0: Food, not it's local, it's closer to home, but it's also fed better. And so I really applaud you doing that. I'm so happy that you are. I know it's better for the plants. I know it's better for the food. And I'm pretty sure it's better for you, too. I'm not a doctor. I can't say so, but you look like it's working.
1: I think it is, too. And it's funny, I didn't expect to be in class here on Garden Mama, but you taught me two things in the past 3 minutes. I didn't know we were on the edge of French tarragon territory, and I also didn't know about the blood meal for the ants, so I really appreciate you for that.
0: Well, it's, you know, you do stuff long enough, you don't even know where you learned it, but it is things that I'm happy to say, I don't know a lot of stuff, but I know about plants. I can't talk about physics. I can't really talk about chemistry or any of those other pieces of the puzzle. But I know what the plants react. And by now, I've pretty much grown most of them. So I really am thrilled to get a chance to meet you today, Troquat. This is Troquat Hughes, y'all, the Cute Market. I'm really tickled that y'all are there. I love finding out. They knew exactly who to send to me to talk because you and I have so much in common and share such a vision.
2: Well, you also need to, y'all need to keep in touch because you do know physics. Max, he doesn't understand the Max Planck Institute that we... And all
1: not
2: of the fun
1: all.
2: Stuff. Yeah, Troquat, you need to tune in more often because we always have some fun stuff.
0: I'm a nerd. I can't help it.
1: Me too. So that's another connection.
0: That's another
1: both
0: place
1: nerds.
0: We come together, you know, so we can keep it together. That's just delightful. I trust that we will be in touch for a long time. You'll be there at the market each Saturday when anybody wants to come and see you and see what y'all are growing. Get to meet Troquat Hughes from Cute Market, y'all. Y'all are going to be glad you did. Let this man share his story with you, because quite frankly, if you haven't faced back problems, if you haven't faced making some changes, you will at some point in your life. Everybody's got to make a change at some point to something. And when you do, it's good to have people to look to get the knowledge from. So I appreciate you. Thank you very, very much. Thank you for being here. I'll let you get back to your stand. And we will stay in touch. Somebody will get me your phone number, and I'll, you know, I'm the queen of texting. I don't phone call very much, but I am the queen of texting. So we will get in touch. Oh my goodness, how much fun is that, y'all? We have another horse race today, Lance, that I didn't remember. We're not going to have a triple crown this time, though.
2: Okay.
0: The Preakness is today, but the amazing one from the Kentucky Derby is not going to be running, so it'll just be another fun. I love seeing a race, people, horses, whatever it is. When somebody comes from way behind, that's a lot of fun because you got to know what an absolute freak out that is for everybody.
2: There's
0: there.
2: A new documentary on Netflix about the horse world. It is absolutely, and it was more. Like the training side of it, right?
0: Ooh, yeah.
2: And I think it's called The Shooting at Hawthorne Hill.
0: Oh, my goodness.
2: I learned so much in an hour and a half of that documentary.
0: See?
2: Like the horse world and how, you know, how tight-knit it really is.
0: It is.
2: And
0: you're right.
2: Unbelievable creatures, though. Goodness gracious. What the time and effort, the expense that goes into taking care of them. It kind of reminds you of a garden.
0: Well, it is a thing. It's something that you take care of that gives back a lot to you, but it is not without responsibility.
2: Magnificent creatures, too.
0: That is for sure. My sister, you know, some people say you should have a dog. It'll make you, you know, get out and take the dog for a walk, and you'll be busy and all that sort of stuff. My sister has a horse. My sister's had a horse since I was a baby. Okay, she's always not the same one, but she's always had a horse because that's where she gets her exercise, her outside, her quite frankly, get up in the morning, go see what's going on, because you got to go take care of your animal. And indeed, they have a great deal of affection and a great deal of love for their humans, and that's delightful.
2: Are you now, given that the Preakness is running today, the best odds seem to be on Taj Mahal. Now, given that we're a fan of Taj Mahal, the artist, I think I'm going to be pulling for Taj Mahal, the horse, today.
0: I'm going there.
2: There are some good names, though, in there. Chip Honcho, like that. Iron Honor, Napoleon Solo.
0: Oh, that's nice.
2: Napoleon Solo, that's from The
0: Wait
2: Man from Uncle.
0: Wait
2: the
0: a
2: Man
0: minute.
2: From Uncle,
0: it
2: yeah.
0: sure is. Robert Vaughn.
2: Yes, Corona. Yeah. Corona de Oro, I like that. Incredibolt is back. Great White. Pretty Boy Mia. Robusta. Talkin'.
0: Come on.
2: And the hell we did.
0: They used to have names like Terrence.
2: Yeah,
0: know?
2: Yeah.
0: And
2: exactly.
0: Now they're like.
2: Yeah. Well, Chip Honcho and Taj Mahal are both 5-1 odds, with Ocelli is at 6-1. So.
0: I like that.
2: Yeah.
0: Like that.
2: Incredibolt also at 5-1 odds. Full Field of 14. And it is the, what did I read there? The 151st running of the Preakness Stakes.
0: Mm. My goodness.
2: Yes.
0: Well, there's no hats. It's not that kind of place.
2: A lot of horses, no hats.
0: I wanted to tell Amanda from Pike County that her Bishop Flowers, the Ami that I was talking about before, her plants are beautiful. And I'm stealing the picture, by the way.
2: That to be my backyard.
0: Yeah, truly. But if you like Queen Anne's lace, you like the way it looks in things, and you want that cut flower, grow Ami, A-M-M-I. It's also known as Bishop's Flower, and it is one that you can sow a couple of times during the summer, and it will make that beautiful cut flower. I love that it doesn't really look like a bishop's hat. It's one of those things that somebody had to squint really hard to call it bishop's flower. But the idea is that it is one that, because it has a curved top, it's going to provide a little sanctuary. It's a very sweet place. Okay? Oh, by the way, it's National Barbecue Day. I want to say thanks so much to my friends. This song's for you, Tupelo. We'll be right back.

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0: Yes, indeed it is. A very bright and shiny day. Mike is asking a question about his squash. I want to hit that right quick before we talk to Lucia. Yes, there is such a thing as blossom end rot on squash. It's usually a problem with the first squash, but it is related in the same way as on tomatoes to calcium lack and to a water, too much water one day and too little the next. So just cut off the part that's damaged. The squash is still fine to eat, but be aware that it is an early season problem and you probably won't have it again. Okay? Okay. Now, welcome back. This is the Tupelo Farmers Market. Lucia Randall, we talked before, I think last year, I believe we were on air, but I know we talked, from Main Street Tupelo. How much fun is this day for you? All of the plans that go into putting this market together have really blossomed for you today. Thank you for coming and spending some time with me.
1: Oh, it is my pleasure and honor for you to join us at the market today. And it's Lucia. It's Lucia. Thank you. We have planned so hard for this.

0: 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Tell them, Molly.
1: Rebel Rags. Anything, everything, Ole Miss.
2: It truly is a Team Tupelo effort.
3: The logistics of it all, y'all have an event tonight. You know
2: we
3: what I mean?
2: Certainly
3: so,
2: do.
3: So for those of us who might think, oh, well, they just, you know, you're not going to have a beautiful place like this and not put it to work. So I know that it takes a lot of maintenance to keep it going, and that's really, I mean, that's a huge deal. I appreciate that. I know it's a lot of volunteers, but your staff also has got to be working double time.
2: You know? They are. It's a very small staff. You know, we only have three. And so Jessica and Craig and myself, and we work very hard, but everybody has got their scope of work, and they do it well. So
3: over the years, it has been my great pleasure to watch y'all with the market and everything else that goes on. You know, I've been on the bandstand on the side for the Elvis festivals and stuff at different times, you know. And y'all always have people in a positive mood. People having, if they got a problem, here's how we're going to fix it. I mean, y'all are just absolutely unbeatable when it comes to all of this, which is frankly more than anybody might have expected when they read their job description. So I appreciate
2: that's
3: it very
2: exactly
3: much.
2: Right. Well, we like to say that Tupelo, I know our partners with Tupelo CVB call Tupelo the center of positivity. And that's what we try to do with every event that we do, that with every project, everything that we put effort into, we're the center of positivity.
3: It really does spread too. Tell me what else is going on this summer for y'all.
2: We will be having market every Saturday morning from now until October the 3rd. October the 3rd is the last day. But the big thing that's coming up in just about 3 weeks is the Tupelo Elvis Festival. You know, that's a big one.
3: It is.
2: And we will have lots of visitors in town, and we've been working not only on getting this market up and going for up and ready for opening day, but we've been working on Elvis as well. So the festival's coming up. We've got a lot of activities associated with that. And after Elvis, we have a little lull. We just keep doing the market. You
3: take
2: know,
3: a deep breath.
2: Then, that's right. But then, you know, then we get into, you know, we have Downtown Tupelo Ale Trail. We have Family Fun Day. We have the Downtown Tupelo Chili Fest. We have
3: which, by the way, y'all, is a big draw.
2: It is a big one.
3: Let me just tell you, you hear about that one, you know.
2: Right. We you know, just lots happening in the fall, and then we get into, of course, the Christmas parade, which is the longest Tupelo holiday tradition. And I'm trying to think what year I should know that, but it's a lot of years.
3: Yeah, a lot of years.
2: And Reed's, which is, 125 years old, they're our sponsor. Almost like Macy's is the sponsor of the Thanksgiving parade.
3: Right.
2: Reed's is our sponsor of the Christmas parade. That's right. And then we get into the big New Year's Eve party. That's
3: how
2: a big
3: fun.
2: One. Yeah.
3: And then it's time to start planning the market again. So
2: that's
3: boom,
2: right.
3: You know?
2: Yeah, that's right.
3: Well, I'll tell you, Reed's has always been real nice to all of us who are authors and bring our books to Tupelo. So they've been there a long time, too. I'm glad that they're the parade
2: that's
3: folks.
2: That's right.
3: So it makes a lot of sense.
2: Jack and his family and staff are terrific.
3: It's another piece of that puzzle. But I wanted to tell you that even buying gasoline or going into checking into a hotel in Tupelo, you're going to have somebody with a smile on their face.
2: Absolutely.
3: And I'm really not making that up. I've been there under every kind of rain, pouring down rain, burning hot, freezing cold. Doesn't matter. They're going to say, come on in. Come on in. It's Tupelo.
2: Right.
3: Y'all come on in. And I think that makes a big difference for us as visitors, but it's got to make a big difference to y'all who live there. It's just such a pleasant place to wake up every morning.
2: We like to think so. I tell you the secret to success of Tupelo, and that is that the Tupelo spirit, that is being cooperative, working together. Any challenge that comes up, whether it is something Main Street is doing, the city is doing, any other kind of entity, you know, what do we need to do together to deal with this challenge? I think it's just working together. I really do. And we have seen it time after time again with challenges with tornadoes and things like that. We just work together so well, and we're very blessed that we live in a community that works so well.

0: well together.
1: I hope everyone is listening to you in other places, because that kind of cooperation is really what makes the whole business go better. It's not just one. As a mayor, I told the mayor when I was talking to him this morning, he always says we, they, us. You know, it's
0: that's
1: it's,
0: exactly
1: he doesn't
0: right.
1: Say I, and there is no I in Tupelo. So
0: there is no I in Tupelo. That's very very good. I love that.
1: I've always
0: When everyone is pulling in the same direction, you can do remarkable things. And this beautiful facility, this quality of life facility that we're able to offer our community, that is a result of everyone working together.
1: It really is one of a kind. It's particularly special for me to come and be able to see y'all just keep going, keep doing, keep, you know, y'all have always made everything a little bit more fun for the city. And now the mayor tells me y'all are going to go on and move again and get some more, not the market, but move your Elvis things and get all those things together. So we have even more to look forward to. I want to just say, I know we're going to get out of here in just a second, but I wanted to say thank you so very, very much for having us here today, and also for everything that you do. And for those of you who've never been to the Elvis Festival, book your tickets now.
0: Yes, please. We'd love to have you.
1: I think you'll have a good time.
0: You need to experience Tupelo. It's a wonderful place.
1: It's a wonderful place to be and a great bunch of people to visit with. And I have to say, I grew up as a little kid with my ear on the door. My sister played Elvis records with her friends, and they wouldn't let me in the room because I was too young. And I'm sure they were dancing and wiggling their hips or whatever they were doing. But that was my first introduction, and I have loved that music ever since.
0: Oh,
1: So I had the opportunity to come to see y'all at that once, and it was a lot of fun. It was really a great deal. Thank you so much for the hard work y'all do on this market, Lucia. Lucia, I'm sorry. I'll get it
0: That's
1: right.
0: That's okay. That's all right. I get it all the time. That's
1: well,
0: a, it's
1: I know
0: a hard
1: you do. And uh-huh. I get called Nell, even though my name is Nellie. So I understand that it hits us, but everybody else just knows who we are. So
0: no worries.
1: They just smile at us.
0: Right.
1: I do have to say, though, I can't see how y'all can get any bigger, get any larger, but I know you will. I know you absolutely will.
0: Absolutely. We're always looking to the next thing.
1: That's right.
0: How can we do it better?
1: Thank you. Thank you. And I love your baseball shirt. And I look forward to seeing
0: you
1: again. That's a good one.
0: Yeah.
1: Thanks, y'all. The Tupelo Farmers Market has been such a blast this morning. Such a very, very good time. Remember this.
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5: I'm Carmen Roberts. Republican voters in Louisiana.

0: Now, U.S. Senator Bill Cassidy, a third term in office. He finished yesterday's GOP primary in third place. He's accepting defeat and staying strong.
1: When you participate in democracy, sometimes it doesn't turn out the way you want it to. But you don't pout. You don't whine. You don't claim the election was stolen.
0: The top two vote-getters, State Treasurer John Fleming and Trump-endorsed Congresswoman Julia Letlow, face a runoff in late June. With North America's largest commuter rail system shut down by a union strike, New York Governor Kathy Hochul's begging unions to resume talks, and MTA CEO Yano Lieber says,
2: "We are available to negotiate. We really need a partner. We need a partner who's willing to respond to ideas and come up with ideas and find a settlement."
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3: I'm Kelly Bennett for SuperTalk Mississippi News. Each spring, the Social Security Administration celebrates Mother's Day by announcing the most popular names parents give their new arrivals. Liam and Olivia were the most popular names in the country in 2025. James and Amelia were the most popular baby names in Mississippi. William and Ava came in second, and John and Charlotte came in third. The top 10 names for girls and boys is drawn from Social Security card applications nationwide. Social Security started compiling a list of popular baby names in 1997, with names dating all the way back to 1880. For more Mississippi news, sports, weather, and politics, follow us on Facebook, X, or online at supertalk.fm.
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3: Among the many exhibits at the Grammy Museum, Mississippi, is one that celebrates musicians with roots in our state. 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
3: That is true.
1: But she's stopping by anyway. We're going to have a grown-up talk with Ainsley in studio in this hour about all things America. We're also going to be chatting with Bruce Blakeman, who is running for governor here in New York State. And I've been trying to make this case to everybody listening across the country. It does not matter what the race happens to be. They're all running against the same level of Democrat stupidity. It's a lot of race-based identity politics designed to emotionally blackmail you into supporting things that can only harm the country.
4: Democrats just call everyone racist so they go along with their stupid ideas.
1: Amen. But one man who is not doing that is Spencer Pratt. We're going to discuss it in this hour. He is running for mayor out in L.A. We got a lot to get to. And if you're listening to me for the first time, I hope, and I cannot impress upon this upon you enough. I don't care. I am a talk show host. Do I care about the country? Yes. Do I take the issue seriously? Yes. Do I take myself seriously? No. I'm a grown man who plays video games. And I'll sit here and I'll give you a measured take and I'll talk to you about what's going on in the world. But if I was going to be upfront with you, I would tell you my chief rooting interest is America. If the country is thriving, I don't care who's in charge. I don't care what political party they belong to. A rising tide lifts all boats. If the country flourishes, it's easier for all of us. If the country lets in 20 million people illegally, we all suffer just the same. That was the last 4 years of our lives. The mismanagement of the border, which was intentional, set the country back. It cheapened American labor. It led to a spike in fentanyl poisoning deaths. 300,000 people died. And yes, 500,000 people went missing because of the indifference to the border from the Biden administration.
4: Biden sucks.
1: That doesn't mean I want you to be mad at Democrats and not go to Thanksgiving because you have a liberal aunt. It means we just need to talk about this because on my show, we don't make political points. We sit here day in and day out and make human points.
5: Can you dig it? Can you dig it? Can you dig it?
1: So 888-788-9910 if you want to make human points. If you're just mad at the other side, I don't care. There's so many shows that'll let you yell. I don't want you to yell. I want to get things better. In a lot of ways, we take a Spencer Pratt approach to this. Spencer Pratt is obviously a guy who worked in reality TV before he decided to get into politics, a lot like Donald Trump. But what was it that ultimately took a guy who was as far outside of politics as you could get, living a pretty, you know, I'd have to say, high on the hog lifestyle? And what could ultimately motivate somebody like that to get into politics? Is it ego? Sure, some of it is. If you're going to be the leader of some high-profile place like Los Angeles or have maybe the United States of America in Donald Trump's case, sure, makes sense. But the thing that actually makes them possible, the thing that actually makes this possible, is a belief that they can win. And why they have that belief is because of the rampant mismanagement of the current people in power.
6: Bingo.
1: Remember this. For all of the creative, funny things Trump did on Twitter, for all of the pugnacious interviews, for

0: the funny clapbacks. He only got to become president because decades of voters saw the Uniparty in Washington mismanaging the country, outsourcing our jobs, and saying one thing on the campaign trail and contradicting it completely when they got into power.
1: This is politics as usual.
0: Amen. Okay, Trump was only possible as a president because for 40 years, establishment politicians sold out the country's interests. And he got to a place where, yeah, he always flirted with running. He obviously had the ego, like I said, and he was a reality TV star. And yes, he was successful in a million businesses and unsuccessful in a million businesses. That's called entrepreneurship. Okay, there's nobody listening right now. If you happen to be one of those billionaires like Mark Cuban who listens to the show from time to time, there's nobody listening right now who's a billionaire or a profoundly successful businessman who can't rattle off 10 failures off the top of their head. It's called trial and error. And what ultimately determines who the most successful people are in this world, in every field, whether you're in showbiz like me or you're in business, you're an entrepreneur in the outside world like Trump was. Okay, it's persistence that is the determining factor between who gets ahead and who ultimately drowns in adversity. And when people who are willing to persist, that have talent and yes, can connect with the zeitgeist the way Trump did or maybe Spencer Pratt is now, it imbues them with the ability to talk to people in clear terms. Clear terms. So what Spencer Pratt is doing really well now is in this mayor's race, he's out there saying, hey, the government got 3,000 of our houses burnt down. That's a fact. That's a pretty clear term. Hey, you can't walk 5 feet in California without someone shooting a needle or going to the bathroom on the sidewalk. And oh, by the way, we currently allow homeless encampments outside of daycares and schools.
2: That's stupid. Use your common sense.
0: No, but it's not a political point. If you're a human being, you don't think it's good that junkies and daytime prostitutes should be hanging outside of schools. You don't. Okay, homeless encampments outside of a daycare? So some kid's trying to get to daycare, but there's a zombie arguing with a parking meter, pulling his pants down and doing jumping jacks because he's hopped up on Trank? I mean, this is bad stuff. And you don't have to be a Republican to call it out. You just have to communicate with people in real terms. That's why the Democrats throw terms at Spencer Pratt like, well, he's a MAGA Republican. What does that mean? When you have a wizard chasing kids at the bus stop, does the fact that he's a MAGA Republican go, oh, well, it's a MAGA Republican that wants the wizard to stop chasing my kid. Oh, thank God you told me that, because I was about to have the wizard stop chasing my kid. But now that I know it's a MAGA Republican that wants the wizard to go away, yeah, I'll just let the wizard expose himself to all the kids. It's so stupid. It's so stupid. And people say, you know, voting against your own interests. Okay, their only interest now in the Democrat Party is power. Power at any and all costs. So much so that in Virginia, they now want to age limit the state Supreme Court. Virginia gerrymandered their state, okay? A state that is split 50-50. The most clean divide in American politics is Virginia. It's 6/10 of a point liberal. 6/10 of a point to the left is Virginia. So out of 100 points you can possibly have in a state, okay, unless we're talking about mail-in ballots, then somehow 113% come in. I don't know how that works, but now's no time for Georgia, Philadelphia, or any other rabbit hole I could drag you down. The point is, there is a 6/10 of a point advantage to the liberals in Virginia. And they ran a redistricting initiative on the ballots that said, do you support free and fair elections? And the majority said, yes, we do. And that's how they got their state redistricted from a 50-50 state to a 10-1 advantage for the liberals.
3: That's not right.
0: So they went from a 50-50 split to a 10-1 advantage, at which point the Supreme Court said, hey, this is illegitimate. Number one, it's not fair representation. Number two, the question wasn't even legal. So they threw out their redistricting effort. And the Democrats went from we just picked up 9 seats to we're back to a 50-50 map. Okay, so what is the response over the weekend? According to the New York Times itself, top liberals got together and said, what if we put an age limit on the Supreme Court, which would allow us to disqualify everybody on the court and start from scratch. These are the people who tell you Trump is undermining faith in institutions. that he's abandoning constitutional norms, that he's throwing the rule of law in the garbage. They just tried to invent a law to unseat every duly elected judge in the name of protecting democracy is what this is being done for.
1: Democrats are so full of crap.
0: Think about that. Hey, you know these judges we voted in? Well, how about we pass a law, 21 years. Okay, so you can't be older than 54 and stay on the court. Not older than 50, not older than 55, not older than 60, not only 65, 54, because that's the exact number. They can't even hide the fact that this is legitimately a tantrum. This is not respect for the rule of law. This is a, Mom, I want to be in power. And like, well, you can't be, honey. The people voted. Fine, I'm making a law, and we're getting rid of the people who voted. They're out of here now. That's like legitimately what they're doing. They have such a craven lust for power that their emotion is denying them the self-awareness that would otherwise tell them the biggest threat to democracy is the Democrat Party.
3: He knows what he's talking about.
4: He's the host you shouldn't get too close to.
5: 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Things you wouldn't understand. Things you couldn't understand. Things you shouldn't understand.
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15: I have decided to order the immediate redeployment from Vietnam of a division equivalent of approximately 25,000 men.
16: At the inquest, I responded as completely and as truthfully as I could to the questions that were put to me by the judge as well as the district attorney.
18: Tranquility Base here. The Eagle has landed. I'm going to step off the land now. It's one small step for man, one giant leap for mankind.
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21: 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What we have in mind is breakfast in bed for 400,000.
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24: I'm Ashley DeVorkin with a Fox Celebrity Profile with Bear Grylls. The host is currently bringing his celebrity friends out for adventures on Fox's Bear Grylls is Running Wild.
25: Well, I think on this season, we really push the boundaries. It's great to bring it to Fox and have such diversity from jungle, from, you know, the forest to the high mountains to the deserts. But we always try and kind of seek out different types of terrain. There are a zillion things, so that bucket list is long.
24: As for whether it's all adventure all the time for Bear, he admits sometimes he takes a break.
25: It's been such a big part of my life, the adventure, and from a kid growing up through to my time with the military, through to Man vs. World for many, many years, and then Running Wild for the last decade plus. But at home, we're pretty mellow. Having said that, we do live off-grid. We do live on a little island in the UK, but I like that. It keeps our edge. But at the same time, I love getting back home, and I'm not like eating bugs and grubs. I love to cook a good big steak and a, you know, homemade cheesecake and get in a nice bath and have a cup of tea.
24: Ashley DeVorkin, Fox News.

0: am trying not to get emotional. Wish me luck with this one, because I am being joined in studio by not only the belle of the cable news ball, but the author of the new children's book, America, I'm So Glad You Were Born, Celebrating the Country We Love. It is available for pre-order now. The author, the superstar, Ainsley Earhart, in studio. The crowd goes wild. Good to see you.
1: Good to see you. Thank you.
0: I am worked up. I'm having a hard time holding it together right now.
1: You are?
0: It matters. Yes, because I listen, I'm obviously very pro-Ainsley. Okay,
1: you.
0: And you know that. We go back. We're homies. Homies, I believe, is what we decided on.
1: Okay.
0: We had the talk. It was you, me, the guy who helped you file the order of protection. And he said, Jimmy, she'll agree to homies. Just keep a healthy distance from there. And she agrees to come by radio once a year. So here we are. Here we are. If you can't hear me, it's the ankle bracelet going off. I apologize.
1: But what is it? Keep the crazies closer. Yeah, not the enemies.
0: That's what they
1: the
0: say.
1: Crazies.
0: And it matters. Do you know how many nut jobs I met in my cab that I actually gave my phone number to? Because I'm like, this guy's going to come find me. So I just need him to know so to take
1: what
0: the adversity away.
1: What was the craziest
0: away.
1: Cab story?
0: You know what's funny? Sean asked me about this on his show the other night about crazy things I've seen. I had a woman who got in with a sock puppet on each hand and yelled at me that I thought was funny.
1: No.
0: Which is, yeah, that's, there's a, there was a woman who was going to Cabin Plaza in Brooklyn. And she got
1: in. What
0: is
1: Cabin Plaza?
0: It's just like
1: a
0: court area. No,
1: oh,
0: no,
1: okay.
0: It's like a court area. It's not nothing anyone who didn't have to go there would know of.
1: Okay, got it.
0: But over the Manhattan Bridge, it's right there on your right. But anyway.
1: Yeah, I know where that is.
0: So she got in.
1: In Dumbo.
0: Got in at Penn Station, and I was now off duty. It was 4 p.m. So I had the off duty light on. Someone got out. I heard someone get in, like the door shut, and I turned without looking. I'm like, sorry, I'm off duty. I'm going back to the garage. My garage is right down the block. And all of a sudden, I see a big black sock puppet. And it goes, why? Because I'm black? And I was like, no, what are you doing?
1: Oh.
0: And then a white puppet came up and was like, you racist, I saw what you did. And they just started yelling at me. So I'm like, where are we going, guys? And we went to Brooklyn. And we drove all the way to Brooklyn with these two puppets yelling at me. And when we got to Cadman Plaza, this girl, this like 90-pound white girl, sat up and goes, you need help. And the puppet did give me a 20, though. They tipped me, and they got
1: That's
0: out.
1: That's so
0: on with their daddy.
1: Weird.
0: Yeah, but it's very common.
1: Listen to this. So one of the makeup artists here at Fox was came in one morning, and she's like, I just saw the weirdest thing on the subway.
0: Okay.
1: Coming in from Brooklyn.
0: Uh-huh.
1: Four people on the car. One person gets off, so there's three people on the car. Actually, four. One man yelling at her on the end, and she looked at him. He goes, sorry, sorry, sorry. And he kept banging, like, something against the post. He was... Not 100% there. Then two people sitting right across from her, and one of the men was using a knife and doing something, like plucking something off. And she looked, and it was an animal in his lap, spread out. The legs of the squirrel had been removed,
0: and he
1: was like picking off the feathers and or whatever they have, their hair, and using a knife.
0: That's
1: squirrel.
0: How you met Brian Kilmeade? Stop it. Come on. Jimmy's got jokes. Ainsley's here.
1: People are so strange.
0: They are strange. But the book that's out, and this is a great segue, America, I'm So Glad You Were Born.
1: Yeah. This allows you to be free.
0: Yes,
1: I mean, look, it's America.
0: I was telling you this. The reason I'm so excited about this book, it's the greatest thing a kid could wrap their head around is the spectacular possibilities of life in this country.
1: Yes.
0: You could be a cab driver, winds up hosting a TV show and a radio show, or you could be a guy that just de-feathers squirrels on the train.
1: Correct.
0: The point is, every kid in this book has that same latitude in life. Isn't that the point of the book?
1: That's the point of the book. It's called, I wrote, I'm So Glad You Were Born, and that was a success by the grace of God and by all of our amazing, loyal viewers. But then they approached me. The publisher said, since it's America's birthday, would you like to do a patriotic book for children called America, I'm So Glad You Were Born?
0: Aww.
1: I was like, what a great idea. Of course I would, because of our stories.
0: Yep, it's amazing.
1: You know, I grew up in South Carolina, wanted to be in New York so badly. And look at what God's done, Jimmy.
0: Yeah,
1: it's amazing.
0: Yeah. It's like, but you look around New York and you're almost mad at God now. You're like, hey, God, I mean...
1: No,
0: I'm kidding. I didn't know what I meant by it.
1: I know.
0: New York's great. I get it. No, I completely get it.
1: Sean can't stand New York City, but I still have a love for New York City because this is where all my dreams came true.
0: Yep.
1: But it's about just freedom, teaching our children that you have the freedom to vote. You have the freedom of religion. You have the freedom to be whoever you want to be in America. And in this great country, You can do whatever you want to do.
0: That's the best part of the book. We're talking to Ainsley Earhart. The book, America, I'm So Glad You Were Born, is we're in this moment in our politics where everybody's telling people all this defeated stuff. Mm-hmm. Like the deck is stacked, eat the rich, you can't get ahead.
1: Yeah.
0: But the truth is self-determination is the greatest privilege we have. It's American privilege is what it really is.
1: Yeah.
0: And you read a book like this, especially if you're a little kid and you grew up the way we did, which is believing things are possible. Mm-hmm. Don't you kind of resent the fact that they're telling so many generations of kids now, you can't do it. Like Obama ran on yes, we can.
1: Right.
0: And we're literally sitting here a few years later and the Democrats are like, no, forget it, you can't.
1: Right.
0: And well, I feel like it's bad.
1: And what we're seeing too is this is capitalism.
0: Yes.
1: You know, and this country was formed on the rights that God gave us.
0: Yep.
1: Not just rights that our founding fathers gave us, but unalienable rights that God gave us.
0: Mm-hmm.
1: And we believe in that. We believe that this is what God wanted for our country. And
0: it's
1: beautiful that that was written into the Constitution.
0: And you brazenly refer to them as founding fathers. You didn't go woke and call them founding birthing persons?
1: No, I know.
0: Wow, I love that. I love it, Ainsley. Throw in the fastball.
1: Yeah, or what did AOC say? That the American Revolution was to fight against billionaires? she believes in socialism. That's what she wants. She was asked on stage with Axelrod, she was asked if she's going to run for president, and she said, my dreams are basically bigger than that. I want socialism to be permanent, basically.
0: It is so crazy when you think in those terms, but she's actually worse at geography than she is at history, because she says she grew up in the Bronx. Yorktown Heights is 42 miles away. Think about that. AOC has spent
1: you
0: as much.
1: Know.
0: Yeah, she spent as much time in the Bronx as Elizabeth Warren spent in the Battle of Little Bighorn. Come on, Ainsley. Really quick, the book America, I'm So Glad You Were Born. I want to leave you with one fast taxi story because it brings this whole American moment full circle for me. So I grew up wanting to work in TV and radio, and I loved baseball. One day I was driving a cab. A guy got into my cab and he goes, hey, you like baseball, kid? I was like, yeah. He goes, I'll tell you, these guys aren't as tough as they were back when I managed. I was like, oh, it's a baseball manager.
1: So
0: the guy's like, my name is Red Shandist, and he managed the St. Louis Cardinals and bloppity-bo.
1: Cool.
0: Told me about Dizzy Dean and Daffy Dean and Babe Ruth and Ty Cobb, and I was like, this is amazing.
1: Wow.
0: And he signed me an autograph. And I went home and Googled the guy. The guy had died 30 years earlier.
1: Oh,
0: straight up. So either I was talking to a ghost or the guy you rode in on the subway.
1: Right.
0: America. Go ahead.
1: That's really cool. We were at the Biltmore and we were there with my parents, and my dad started talking to a guy and he said, oh, we watch Fox News, and he had recognized us. And he said he was Ty Cobb's, would it be son or grandson?
0: He could be either. I mean, if he's son, though, he's old, but still.
1: Okay, then no, it was probably his grandson.
0: That's rad.
1: Yeah, so I've read about Ty Cobb.
0: Yeah, but yours really was real. Cool. Mine was a ghost.
1: Mine was real.
0: I got to work this out. I've been hanging out with Joe Biden too much. I'm seeing dead people, Ainsley. It's not good. You need to see the bookstore. America, I'm so glad you were born.
1: Thanks.
0: Ainsley, I'm so glad you were here.
1: It comes out the first week of June, Tuesday.
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0: Holy heck, it is Fox Across America with Jimmy Failla. We got some bonus Ainsley Earhart in studio. Of course, the new book, America, I'm So Glad You Were Born. And one of the best things about our country is we're a benevolent country. And joining us now on the show is proof of my benevolence as a broadcaster. This next guest has come a long way since I took him under my arms. I think you would agree, Ainsley.
1: The great
0: Sean Hannity joins us on the line. Shawnee!
2: You know, hanging out with Jimmy Failla is unlike any experience that you can even describe on any radio show. It would take a lifetime to figure it out. Look, we just got the UFO files. Jimmy's face was all over it. Couldn't believe it. I mean, it was unreal. First of all, you have Sunshine in studio, mm-hmm. which is awesome. Mm-hmm. I was just watching her on Outnumbered. She did 3 hours this morning. Mm-hmm. It's like Ainsley Day, Media Day, yep. Which is awesome. And, you know, hanging out with Jimmy Failla, though, is Ainsley, you would admit you are a Punchlines and Patriots. A very unique experience.
1: So fun. It was so fun. Y'all going to do it again?
0: We owe Florida, one part of Florida, a makeup, but we haven't figured it out yet. But we should. I mean, okay. Sean was amazing. We had a great time.
1: You were amazing, too.
0: Yeah, well, I was fine. But the problem is, Sean, and you need to know this, Sean, on Long Island, an area you're familiar with, there is a legendary farm stand called Zorn's on Hempstead Turnpike. So yesterday I go in there because for Mother's Day, Jenny and my mom wanted like down home food. They wanted Zorn's. So I'm standing on line. I am 200th in line. Okay. The manager drags me off the line and she goes, Jimmy Failla. She goes, get in here. She goes, I'll prepare your dinner. You got better things to do than stand on line. She goes, but she said this. She goes, promise me you'll tell Sean Hannity to stop making fun of your outfits. Because she saw your show Friday night.
2: Oh, okay. With all due respect, you need Fox Wardrobe to get in your life because I don't know who picks out those jackets. I mean, and you do have a good line about it. Yeah, it also comes in men's if you're interested.
0: Sure.
2: I'm beating you to your own punchline.
0: Fine.
2: However... Is that your real fashion style? Because if it is, you need a massive makeover, man.
0: I want to jump in here, because Ainsley, you were there. Punchlines and Patriots, we're backstage. We have a lot of mutual friends in the green room.
1: Right.
0: Every single one of your friends liked my pink jacket. Everyone did.
1: It's very cute. It's his personality, Sean.
0: Sean!
1: You know, it works for him.
0: This is the Fox Weather Department. Sunshine's coming out.
1: What does your wife say? What does your wife say? Does she like it?
0: Jenny's team, Sean, on this one.
1: Yeah.
0: Sean, you got me there. Okay.
2: Well, this is what... And we have the best relationship. Mm-hmm. And she's called Sunshine for a reason. Mm-hmm. She never gets upset.
0: Yeah.
2: She really doesn't get mad. And and she wakes up America, so it kind of fits.
1: You.
2: However, you know, there are occasions we're going out and she'll say, what do you think about the blue shirt? What do you think about the white shirt?
1: Okay, well, can I tell the story? Sean loves linen shirts.
0: Mm-hmm.
1: And they're comfortable. He lives in Florida. Mm-hmm. So I got him some nice, pretty linen shirts.
0: Mm-hmm.
1: And in the beginning of our relationship, he would wear the pink ones.
0: Okay.
1: But
2: I wore it twice.
1: Yeah.
2: During
1: the honeymoon phase. During the honeymoon phase.
2: Desire to please.
1: Okay, so he looks so cute in the pink ones. But my other favorite, I like the light blue ones and sometimes the white ones. But we found this site on Amazon, and you can get linen shirts that are so inexpensive. They don't look quite as nice as the expensive ones.
0: Okay.
1: But it's great just if you... If you just don't want to spend a lot of money and you want to buy like bulk, right?
0: I love that. But now it sounds like you're giving me the fashion intervention that you said I didn't need.
1: But then Sean said, can you order some more colors? So we went out on a limb and we ordered some that were brown. And he walked into my bathroom the other day and I said, we're going to go with brown. You know, trying to nicely say, he looked like he was going on a safari.
2: What color would you like? I wear it on the podcast.
0: Uh-huh.
2: It's kind of like a man cave, and you're going to come do the show one day. But anyway, I am blessed to have somebody that cares that I look my best at all times.
1: You look good all the time.
2: I am not a fashion person.
0: No.
2: Jimmy, I'll leave that to you and Ainsley. I got to roll. I got to do a radio show, and I've got to prep. But you're both amazing. Love the show. Love you, Jimmy. Love Ainsley way more.
0: Listen,
2: God bless you both.
0: I'm gonna send you that. I'm gonna send you back that rhinestone jacket you lent me for the weekend. Thank you, Sean. You're the best.
2: Yeah, that'll work. All right, brother.
0: There
1: okay,
0: he goes.
1: Bye, Sean.
0: The great Sean Hannity, everybody.
3: Get him out of here.
1: Get him out. Get him out.
0: I kid. Ainsley, he really is like the funniest dude.
1: He's so generous. I love that. He's the nicest guy.
0: No, he's the best guy you'll ever meet. I mean, that's my favorite thing about Punchlines and Patriots. Mm-hmm. Is he also gave free karate lessons and beat up my friend William.
1: He does. He does. Because he is, I'm proud of him. He does mixed martial arts.
0: Yes, he does.
1: Every morning in, you know, with his trainer, with his sensei.
0: Yes.
1: And it really comes in handy. He's teaching, like he even teaches my daughter how to do the hammer punch. Mm-hmm. And he lets her hit him in his stomach.
0: Yeah, of course.
1: And it's good for her just to know a little bit of self-defense.
0: But you know, timing is so important. Like you met him at the right time in your life. Mm-hmm. I met him at the wrong time. I should have met him when I was a cab driver and I was fighting wizards and time travelers. I could have used some of these.
1: Sock puppet
0: lady. Yes, I was fighting a sock puppet lady. Come on, Ainsley. We got to go move some books. This was epic.
1: Thank you. Thanks for having me. And thank you for talking about the book. We're excited about it.
0: Of course. America, I'm so glad you were born. If you buy it now, we'll throw in a free linen shirt for Sean Hannity.
1: Yeah,
0: you're the best.
1: I know. Thank you so much.
0: For sure. Back after this.
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0: 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I've been surfing here since I was a kid. 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
11: Everybody just gathered around, organized, and it was orderly. 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And they chased the kids over the hill. The cops were boxed in. There was kids all around them. All of a sudden, cops got trigger happy and shot kids.
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0: out to the great Ainsley Earhart and that Sean Hannity fella she just dragged onto my show. It's all about giving people a chance. When you get on a show this big, you got to try to put the little people on the map. So let's hope that this Hannity fella starts to get some traction in his career. He's been going at it a long time. In a perfect world, he'd be at my level.
1: You are so dumb. You are really dumb. For real.
0: We're just having fun over here at Fox Across America. If you missed Ainsley Earhart and Sean Hannity on the show, you can get the podcast at foxacrossamerica.com, which is also where you can get tickets to see me live. We are going to be in Reno on Saturday night, May the 23rd. At the Bartley Ranch. That is a big damn deal. Those seats, foxacrossamerica.com. Then we go down to Hagerstown, Maryland in June. Then I'm actually home for a bunch of weeks because I got to watch my kid graduate high school, drink my way through all of that sentimental nonsense. That's going to be a heavy one, man. It's the link, man. It's a big deal. It's the only thing that matters in my life. And then in July, we get back on the road. I'm taking Lincoln and Jenny out to the West Coast to do some stand-up. We're going to be in Monterey on July the 17th. We're going to be in Napa July the 18th. And then July the 25th, we are at the Grove in Anaheim. All of those live dates to see the Jackson 3, me, Jenny, and Lincoln, at foxacrossamerica.com. I bring up California because if you've been following any of this ridiculousness, there's two races playing out right now. And one of them has become the victim of what the kids call a self-own. So you got the governor's race, Steve Hilton, trying to end the one-party rule. They haven't had a Republican governor since Gray Davis, all the way, or Arnold Schwarzenegger anyway, who became the governor because of the recall of Gray Davis. Arnold Schwarzenegger was their last Republican governor, technically speaking. Of course, Arnold Schwarzenegger was a Hollywood megastar who starred in a film called Kindergarten Cop, which, I got to be honest, is biologically at odds with the modern belief that men can have babies. All of the transgender identity politics stuff, that was the biggest punchline in the movie Kindergarten Cop.
2: Boys have a penis, girls have a vagina.
0: Now, that was the joke of the year in 1988, but if you fast forwarded 25 years into the state of California, it's now the legitimate policy belief that that little girl was inaccurate and that boys could have uteruses and give birth too. That's a real thing that Democrats have been saying. Okay,
3: that is a fact check false.
0: Of course it is, but I don't want to get sidetracked on that. What I'm trying to tell you is you got Steve Hilton running to be the Republican governor for the first time since Arnold Schwarzenegger. You got Spencer Pratt running to be the Republican mayor. And what do they both have in common? They're both currently the favorites to win. Why? Because one-party rule has really failed the Democrat Party. Because the modern Democrat does not share priorities with anyone. And I'm not saying to get you mad at them. I mean, if you're a Democrat voter, you probably vote that way because you consider yourself an empathetic person who wants to help out, make a difference, and you think government can solve a lot of the world's problems. Okay, that's not the case. There's not a problem government has approached that hasn't become bigger or more costlier. Look no further than California. The homeless problem, their level of homelessness has doubled, even though the spending has quadrupled. And they try to tell you it's about affordable housing, but it's actually about drugs. People aren't homeless because they got behind on their bills. 93% of the homeless in California are addicted to drugs. So giving them free needles and crack pipes doesn't make them more likely to become housed. It makes them a lot less likely.
4: Correctamundo.
0: Okay, but you frame this as empathy. You go, well, the Democratic Party is trying to combat the scourge of homelessness. They say people should be allowed to live in tents outside of schools. You got to give them some dignity. Let them live where they want. Give them the crack. Give them the needles. I'm a nice person. But what you don't realize is that is the type of suicidal empathy that makes the problem worse and not better. Okay, there are a lot of good liberals who thought when it was trendy to defund the police that it was actually a good idea to defund the police.
5: You can't handle the truth.
0: It's actually weapons grade stupid. And the only people who did it

0: Fourth and Gold Sports Cafe, Tuesday through Friday, 11 a.m. to 3 p.m. Plate lunches with a meat and two sides. Choose from hamburger steak, baked chicken quarters, pork chop, red beans and rice, or veggie plates, starting at just $10.55. Fourth and Gold Sports Cafe, 5100 I-55 North Frontage Road in Jackson.
1: Systemically racist, nobody listening right now can call in with a stat that says cops are harming one race disproportionately to others. Unarmed or armed, you don't have the stat. You don't have it. You're welcome to share it. And I'm happy to go, I'm wrong. I'm a former cab driver. I'm not here doing academic story hour where I'm the intellectual be-all, end-all. Just a regular dude sharing opinions with you. But the Democrats started taking political positions that were, to be charitable, I don't want to say they were anti-human because they're trying to frame this in the name of some sort of empathy. But the point is, humanity suffers because of beliefs like all police are systemically racist and evil. It furthers the distrust between the cops and the community, makes people a lot less likely to count on them, call them, or cooperate with them. And ultimately, what you see is higher rates of violent crime. The black murder rate spiked by 25% in the aftermath of the defund the police movement because places like California and New York literally cut police budgets to the tune of $1 billion.
2: Country is being destroyed by stupid people, by very stupid people.
1: So in this California mayor's race, Spencer Pratt is running on, you know, we'll clean up the homelessness, we'll put more cops on the streets, no more safe injection sites. In political parlance, this is called a self-own. The Democrats who oppose Spencer Pratt took some of the money that was raised to fight fires. Okay, you know that whole fire relief that everyone donated $100 million to? And they made the money go through Act Blue so the Democrat super PACs would have access to your money. It wouldn't go directly to people harmed by the fires. It would go to NGOs that would spend it on whatever the hell they wanted to. And if they needed to support a few high-profile Democrats along the way, so be it. So the Democrats financed this anti-Spencer Pratt ad. But the reason the kids call it a self-own is because everything they're criticizing him for doing are the things most popular with the actual voters.
3: Bingo, man, bingo.
1: Listen to this. They try to tell you Spencer Pratt's the devil because he doesn't want to blow taxpayer money on the homeless for new houses. He's the devil because he wants more cops on the street. This is crazy. Listen to this. Clip 17.
4: Republican Spencer Pratt is the last thing Los Angeles needs for mayor. Pratt opposes using taxpayer money to build brand new houses for our unhoused neighbors, saying it's time for the homeless to get help or get out. Pratt thinks LA needs thousands more police officers rather than more social workers. And Republican Spencer Pratt thinks public employee unions should have less power, not more. LA is on the right track and needs to stay the course. Vote no on Republican Spencer Pratt.
1: That's amazing. Spencer Pratt doesn't want you throwing more money at the homeless problem to give them houses that they'll use to turn tricks, shoot drugs, and steal all the valuable commodities off of. Guys, they're not homeless because they have nowhere to live. They're homeless because they have addiction problems. And throwing money at a bunch of houses after we've already quadrupled the spending on homelessness and doubled the problem in the process means Spencer Pratt is right for wanting to take a new approach. It is not dignity. It is not empathy to let people wallow in their own filth on a sidewalk. But that's what they're doing in places like LA, Portland, Seattle. They did it here with the free crack pipes. They're like, oh, these people have a drug problem. And there's a stigma with being a junkie on the streets. We're not going to have them looked down upon because they'll have to do things to get their drugs. They'll turn tricks. They'll commit crimes. But that's not nice of us. Let's just give them the drugs for free. Okay, and that's what they did. And that's how you got safe injection sites and needle exchanges and everything else. That doesn't help them beat the problem. That's a defeatist mentality. We went from just say no to now just say yes. We'll pay for it. Let them shoot up on the sidewalks and trank out. Guys, anybody, if you really want to get really depressed and sort of kind of blown away by the insanity of it all, when you're driving up the 101 in San Francisco, okay, you get off around Van Ness, get off at Van Ness and just jump onto Mission Street and just ride Mission Street through the Tenderloin District and tell yourself you're not living in Michael Jackson's Thriller video. Do you know the part of Thriller when it takes a turn and people start coming up out of the manholes and they're all torn up and beat up and some of them look dead and they're zombies and they're crazed and they have these weird looks in their faces? It's really hard.

0: heartbreaking to see that in person on a level that's hard for me to articulate. But I drove Jenny and Lincoln down Mission last summer, not even intentionally. We just got off the 101 because there was a lot of traffic. And I kind of know my way around the city a little bit from being there a bunch. And we drove down the Mission, and it's like heartbreaking. Like there's, you know, literally thousands of people just laying around in the road, on the sidewalk, shooting up, turning tricks. One of the saddest, most heartbreaking things I've ever seen. A guy was in a wheelchair, just kind of like swerving back and forth with one foot. Like he was using one foot to make the thing swerve back and forth. And he just fell over on his side out of the wheelchair. And no one who observed this even made an attempt to help him pick him up or get him back into the chair because they couldn't move themselves. Finally, one guy who was walking by took the wheelchair and walked away with it, knowing he'd have an easier time panhandling as a guy in a wheelchair, even though he didn't actually need one. That's irrelevant to the point. And you get that kind of broken society, that kind of human collapse, when you lean into the drug problem as a good thing and not a bad thing that they need help kicking. So what California is proposing right now, and this is what they're mocking Spencer Pratt for, is he doesn't want to just give these people taxpayer-funded houses that they'll tear to the ground, sell every piece of copper and wiring and everything in between before completely ransacking the place and doing God knows what along the way. The answer is getting these people help, not giving the government another permission slip to spend even more of your money on a problem they want to stick around. And the idea that he supports the cops and wants the cops to come in and fight crime at a time when a lot of California really does look like the extras in the Thriller video, it's not unpopular. He's speaking to voters in a language they understand, speaking about problems they observe. Well, the Democrats are like, nah, just keep everybody looking like the Thriller video so we can keep getting money to attack a problem that doesn't go away. And that's the craziest part of the whole thing. And since we brought up Thriller, craziest part of Thriller is that Michael was dating a girl.
1: It's totally false.
2: Man, I love this place. I've been surfing here since I was a kid. Now, seeing my grandson out on the water, it means everything to me. Watching him and taking in the blue waves, the sea breeze, the blurry horizon.
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11: I'm Paul Stevens. President Trump and Israeli Prime Minister Benjamin Netanyahu speaking today.
12: The prevailing assessment inside of Iran is that President Trump may resort to military action, and Tehran is now deliberately pursuing a strategy of deception and delay with the hopes that buying time will complicate any potential return to war.
11: And that's Fox's Trey Yingston, Tel Aviv. Kentucky GOP Congressman Thomas Massey not backing down from opposing U.S. military operations in Iran.
13: But you can tell that I'm ahead in the polls and they're desperate. That's why they're sending
5: the Secretary of War to my district tomorrow. That's why the president's losing sleep and tweeting about this. That's why AIPAC has dumped another $3 million into my race this weekend.
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7: 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I'm Caleb Saylors. 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Efforts by state lawmakers and the Public Service Commission helped pave the way for companies like Amazon Web Services to cover the increasing cost of powering homes and businesses.
13: When you don't have growth and you have 25% of your customers below the national poverty level, affordability becomes a big concern. 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And so by bringing in a large customer like AWS, they are bringing volume that we need, but they also bring in additional revenues in that are going to allow us to invest more.
7: That was Entergy Mississippi President and CEO Haley Fisackerly. 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
7: William Carey University ranks among the top academic medical institutions in sending quality healthcare professionals to rural areas. Dr. Ben Burnett, the university's president, tells us more about the work being done at the College of Osteopathic Medicine.
16: U.S. News and World Report ranked us number one of all medical schools, and that's DO schools and MD schools, about 350-something medical schools across the country, and we're ranked number one for doctors going into primary care. We moved into tier one primary care across the nation amongst medical schools, and then we ranked number three in the country for doctors serving in rural areas.
7: Dr. Burnett attributes that success to the rigorous training students go through. Be sure to keep up with all things Mississippi by heading on over to supertalk.fm. I'm Caleb Saylor.
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1: Oh, hot damn, we are fired up in this hour of Fox Across America to have a grown-up talk with Tudor Dixon, superstar Republican strategist and very much a friend of ours. You know, they say in the mafia, if I say he's a friend of mine, he's a local knock-around guy. But if he's a friend of ours, he's a made guy. You treat him with respect. Tudor Dixon, very much a friend of ours. So you'll hear nobody taking shots at Tudor anytime she's on our airwaves.
2: You do that again and I'll break every bone in your body.
1: You better believe it. But we will take some shots before she gets here. Because last night on Stephen Colbert's outgoing late-night show, he got together with Jimmy Kimmel, Jimmy Fallon, John Oliver, Seth Meyers was there as well. And they had like a little bit of like a round table about the state of late night. And
3: that was a hot mess inside a dumpster fire, inside a train wreck.
1: We're going to talk about it in this hour because they refer to themselves as the Strike Force 5. And I think it's apropos because since they took over late night, a lot of viewers have gone on strike.
4: That's true. That is true.
1: Okay, so much so that Greg Gutfeld was able to emerge from the slightly right of center and become the most highly watched show in all of late night. Our lovable comedy dwarf, Greg Gutfeld, is technically speaking on paper the highest rated show in late night. And his show is so successful that it created room for an opening on Saturday nights hosted by me, a man who dresses like a figure skater who let himself go. Okay, and the reality is our success was unfathomable in this country 10 years ago. 20 years ago, it was unimaginable. Like, you could have suggested this 10 years ago. Hey, maybe there was a late night show that was a little more to the conservative side on the speech thing. Okay, and by conservative side, I mean in favor of free speech. The two parties have traded playbooks. Liberals became the party of censorship. Is that joke punching up or punching down? Okay. Is the vaccine mandate being supported by this audience or being shunned? They started to become activists masquerading as comedians. You've all seen the viral video of Stephen Colbert dancing with vaccine needles.
5: That was embarrassing.
1: Okay, you've all heard Jimmy Kimmel say unvaccinated people should die if there's a shortage of hospital beds. Do you remember that one? I mean,
6: Dr. Fauci said that if hospitals get any more overcrowded, they're going to have to make some very tough choices about who gets an ICU bed. That choice doesn't seem so tough to me. Vaccinated person having a heart attack? Yes, come right on in. We'll take care of you. Unvaccinated guy who gobbled horse goo? Rest in peace, Wheezy.
1: I mean, think about that. Never mind that the horse goo, they were referring to ivermectin, something that had won a Nobel Prize for its treatment in malaria, something that was very much designed for human consumption. But the Democrat narrative being peddled by the Stephen Colberts and Jimmy Kimmels of the time was these guys are taking horse dewormer and they're all going to die because of Trump. Okay, and why were they doing that? Not because it was true, but because it was fed to them by other Democrat activists who saw their late night shows as vehicles through which we could start to sway elections. That's why late night is dying. That's why the Strike Force 5 has sent people on strike, is it was the highest form of common culture we had. You turned on late night at the end of the day to see some goofy guy in a suit hold up a funhouse mirror to the world and show you all the ridiculous things you might have missed while you were hearing about the war on TV or whatever the heck was going on in the financial industry or where the headlines of consequence happened to reside. Late night comedy shows used to be for those other things, like Letterman playing Will It Float and throwing something in a pool of water, or Johnny Carson doing Karnak the Magnificent. Okay, these were things designed to give people common culture. You didn't need to vote a certain way to find it funny because it was just uniquely funny. And if you have a good punchline, it doesn't require some type of ideological cosigner. It's just funny to human beings. Ergo, the term common culture, Republican, Democrat, Libertarian, Independent, you could shut off your TV with a smile on your face. Okay, the minute you start turning on late night and the guy in the suit who's supposed to be seeing if watermelons will float is suddenly telling you fascists are in charge of the government, Okay, if you came looking for an off-ramp from life's torments, there's no way you can stick around to watch these shows. And that's ultimately why they're not only failing their networks, but they're failing the country. Okay, it's not because they got political. Everybody they have on to comment on this story on Fox News makes me want to shoot my TV. Because I'm the only one that does this justice. I'm not kidding. I don't mean that, you know, tell tales out of school here. But everybody brings it on and just goes, wow, Johnny Carson back in the day, he never got political. It's not true. He got really political. He made fun of whatever the biggest news story of the day was, day in and day out. He just didn't get purposeful. That is the actual fool's errand. Okay, they got purposeful. They took their show and not only told you a joke about the politician that was in the headlines that day, but they did it with a purpose. They reminded you that the midterms are coming and you got to vote this way. And the vaccine mandate and the people who oppose it are getting us killed. Let them die in the hospital. That doesn't sound like somebody who doesn't take themselves seriously. That sounds like someone who takes themselves extremely seriously. Something Johnny Carson was on 60 Minutes and warned us against doing way back when.
5: Do you get sensitive about the fact that people say he'll never take a serious controversy? Well, I have an answer to that. I said, now, tell me the last time that Jack Benny, Red Skelton, any comedian, used his show to do serious issues. That's not what I'm there for. Can't they see that? But you're not... Why do they think that just because you have a Tonight Show that you must deal in serious issues? That's a danger. It's a real danger. Once you start that, you start to get that self-important feeling that what you say has great import. And, you know, strangely enough, you could use that show as a forum. You could sway people. And I don't think you should as an entertainer.
1: So that's Johnny Carson, the most successful late-night talk show of all time, saying there's a real danger in trying to use your show to sway people. And I don't think you should do that. That's not what entertainment is for. Jump cut to Stephen Colbert literally doing a dance number, encouraging people to get vaccinated. Jimmy Kimmel telling you to let the unvaccinated die. All the stuff about Russia. All the stuff about Melania and the FBI raids. Trump going to jail. And all the gaslighting they've done about racism and everything else along the way. And in the process, they thought they were harming Trump. But what they were really harming was themselves.
7: Bingo.
1: Okay, because ultimately their ratings cratered. Do you know when Colbert took over for Letterman, Letterman was averaging above 10 million viewers. Colbert's lucky to break 2 million most nights. Do you know when Jimmy Fallon took over The Tonight Show from Jay Leno? He got out of the gate averaging close to 15 million viewers. Okay, right now he's lucky to break a million. Why? Because their late night talk shows not only became politically active, but they became very woke.
8: Everything woke turns to
1: what ultimately opened the door for Greg Gutfeld. And this is really true. Okay, and it opened the door for him because he can't reach the door handle himself, obviously, at that height. But the point is, it wasn't because he came on and started being conservative. It's because the guy is a champion of free speech. And he was doing the only comedy show at the time that was still telling jokes unabashedly, meaning we shouldn't worry about if this is going to get us canceled. We shouldn't worry about if, you know, this is going to run afoul of the people who need safe spaces and trigger warnings, because you don't do comedy for the people who get offended, because in theory, nobody likes or cares about the people who get offended. You're never going to be at a party going, gee, I can't wait till the guy who gets offended by everything shows up. And if you are waiting for that guy, you're out of luck because he doesn't get invited to parties.
9: Correct the mundo.
1: Because nobody wants to be around him. So you understand, when they became activists, they also started human shielding for the Democrat Party. We had a president, Joe Biden, who was the only president in history to make the sign language interpreter shrug. Okay, legitimately.
10: I'll lead an effective strategy to mobilize true and international effort to pressure.
1: Think about that. If you're the sign language person, the only thing you can do with true international effort is Google. You can't make a sign because you don't have one. Okay, but they didn't make fun of him for 4 years because they didn't want to harm the Democratic Party and empower the Republicans. Is that a comedian or is that an activist? The correct answer is yes, that is an activist every single time. Okay, Joe Biden did not get made fun of for 4 years, despite the fact that he's the only president in history who quits talking in the middle of a sentence because he's finished.
10: We hold these truths to be self-evident.
8: All men and women created by you know the thing.
1: Okay. I could play you 1,000 of those clips. Don't think I'm making it up. I mean, come on.
7: You know, the rapidly rising
1: Okay, is that actual, does that qualify as viable, effective presidential communication?
9: The answer would be no.
1: Answer would be no, but they didn't make fun of it because they didn't want to empower the right wing. But what are you, jokes are just there to make the viewer laugh. You can't operate with any type of regard for how they move the political needle, especially at a time when the Democrat Party is literally handing out needles. Safe injection sites all across cities throughout the country, something that led to massive spikes in violent crime and prostitution. A lot of these sites were in front of schools. Pretty easy thing to make fun of if you're a comedian, but did they go anywhere near safe injection sites?
11: Not even close!
1: Because they were shielding the Democrat Party. Okay, and that's what opened the door for a guy like Gutfeld. Is Gutfeld was just making fun of the same things you were seeing and hearing with your eyes and ears. And he wasn't doing it because he was a Republican. He was doing it because if the president of the United States is shaking hands with invisible people and you're a comedian, they're just gold is falling out of the sky. Think about how Chevy Chase made a career out of the one time in his life Gerald Ford slipped on the lower rung of an Air Force One staircase. And every single time he portrayed him for the next 20 years, he would fall down 17 times in the same skit and everybody would die laughing. That same show, Saturday Night Live, didn't make fun of a Democratic president when he fell 5 times on the same staircase. Okay, when he fell leaving the stage at the Air Force Academy, when he crashed his bike, when he talked to a dead person named Jackie Walorski. Jackie, are you here? I thought I saw her a minute ago.
12: We have a president that is clearly not all there.
1: But the fact that they wouldn't make fun of it is why come next week, Stephen Colbert's show will not be all there.
13: He knows what he's talking about.
0: It's the number one show with humans and animals.
14: Nice beaver.
15: Thank you. I just had it stuffed.
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3: This is House Call for Health. A recent study from a university in Finland finds that you might be able to exercise longer without feeling more exhausted if you're listening to your favorite music during a workout. Those who picked their own music extending endurance by nearly 20% during intense exercise. For the study, they looked at 29 recreationally active adults completing two identical cycling sessions with about 80% effort. One group cycled in silence, the other chose music, with their workout lasting about 6 minutes longer on average. But despite being able to go longer while listening to some tunes, heart rate and other physical markers remained similar to the silent group. The lead researcher saying self-selected music doesn't change your fitness level, it just helps you to tolerate sustained effort for longer. The study was published in the journal Psychology of Sport and Exercise. 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

0: unstructured outrage. It's what a lot of the media is in this modern moment.
1: Journalism in this country is dead and buried.
0: Shout out to Sean Hannity, who barreled into my radio show yesterday on a live hit. I was interviewing Ainsley Earhart, and Sean barreled in to make fun of my wardrobe. Come on, Shawnee. Well, I mean, come on, Hannity.
2: Why do you do things like that? You're like a crazy person.
0: But he makes a good point when he says journalism in this country is dead and buried. So you've heard all about the ballroom, okay, and all the insanity about Trump remodeling a ballroom, and they were mad about that. Okay, never mind that the vast majority of the ballroom was paid for by private donations. And yes, the bill for the ballroom grew a little bit higher after the shooting at the White House Correspondents' Dinner. Okay, but the fact remains, if Trump leaves the Oval Office someday, which he will, 3 or 4 terms from now, I kid, stop it. Every single president who comes next will use the ballroom. Democrats, Republicans, whoever the heck we elect, they'll just use the ballroom. And what the Democrats are really mad about is that it'll be a Trump ballroom. Whether they wind up renaming it or not, everyone who will ever live knows it's Donald Trump's ballroom. He will have a legacy in the White House. They can't stand that. It's killing them. So they fight him tooth and nail on every renovation in Washington, whether it's in the White House or it just happens to be the reflecting pool between the Lincoln Memorial and the Washington Monument. The big article right now that was on Mediaite today was budget for Donald Trump's reflecting pool balloons 7 times over cost. And you hear that and you say to yourself,
3: that can't be good.
0: Trump's reflecting pool renovation is going to cost $13.1 million. And everybody in the media is outraged about this.
2: The media is a bunch of losers.
0: I say that why? Because Barack Obama also renovated that same reflecting pool, and it cost $34.1 million.
2: Oh, wow.
0: But did anybody in the media campaign complain?
4: The answer would be no.
0: The answer would be no. Obama's project took 2 years, cost $34 million. Trump's project takes 2 weeks, cost $13 million. And again, they want you to believe that Trump is the guy doing the bad thing.
5: That's why I don't read the newspaper, because it's garbage. And the editor that let it come out is garbage.
0: But I don't need you to take my word for it. Here is a clip Josh dug up. This is CNN under Obama talking about the $34 million renovation that left it in a lot of ways in worse shape than it was in to begin with. You know, the same CNN that's bitching about Trump renovating the pool for $13 million? Okay, to their credit, at least they reported when Obama did it for $34 million. But is CNN mentioning that now in this moment?
4: The answer would be no.
0: Activists masquerading as journalists. Here's the throwback clip. Take it away.
6: There's plenty to take pictures of in downtown Washington, D.C. The Lincoln Memorial, the World War II Memorial, and then there's this. Folks snapping photos of the reflecting pool.
7: It's really sludgy up this end.
6: And what's in it?
8: It's disgusting. It's not right.
6: Algae.
7: It's like, smells like wet dog down here, you know? When my dog came home from a stream, he always smelled like this, so it's gross.
6: The Lincoln Memorial reflecting pool reopened at the end of August to great fanfare after a $34 million renovation that lasted nearly 2 years. But less than a month later, the famous pool of water is full of algae. Algae are simple organisms that thrive in areas where there is heat and sunlight. You have plenty of that here.
9: The water may not look great, but it doesn't pose a health or safety hazard. It's really just the yuck factor.
0: The yuck factor.
4: I don't see you doing any better in the booty department.
0: But again, that reflecting pool was a $34 million reflecting pool under Obama. And the point being is not even to expose the media hypocrisy. It's the fact that even CNN admitted that the National Reflecting Pool on the National Mall was not up to par, meaning Donald Trump's renovation is largely justified. Yet they're still trying to manufacture this hysteria, just the same as the big arch in D.C. Why? D.C.'s predominantly liberal. They don't want Trump leaving his imprint on the town. Okay, they did everything known to man to negate his 2016 election, literally. Started a narrative that he colluded with Russia based on their own opposition research.
10: It was made up by these sick people.
0: But they did that. Okay, they told you the election was stolen. Remember, every time they say Donald Trump saying an election was stolen is treason and he should die in prison. Here's what they were saying when Donald Trump won.
11: As I've been telling candidates who have come to see me, you can run the best campaign. You can even become the nominee. And you can have the election stolen from you.
3: Do you agree that Donald Trump is, in effect, not a legitimate president?
12: I think that there's no question that the process that elected him was not legitimate.
13: The president-elect, although legally elected, is not legitimate.
14: Donald Trump is an illegitimate president.
15: I think the interference, although not yet quantified, if fully investigated, would show that Trump didn't actually win the election in 2016.
16: So do you believe President Trump is an illegitimate president?
15: Based on what I just said, which I can't retract.
17: Trump knows he's an illegitimate president who got illegitimate foreign help.
0: And that's Hillary Clinton and every other big name Democrat saying the election was stolen. But with a straight face, if you say the same thing, they want to throw you in jail? Please.
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0: is a big deal because I'm a big fan of the next guest. She is not only a multimedia superstar with her podcast, she is pound for pound, okay? I got to tell you, just one of the best humans I know in politics. Never has she been accused of running for office as a Chinese spy. That's where the bar is. As you join me today, host of the Tudor Dixon podcast, Tudor Dixon is here, and she is not at the behest of Xi Jinping. Hello, Tudor.
1: Hello. It's good to see you. And the question is, how many others are there?
0: Yes. Great point. So for my audience, because I have not covered this yet on the show, I was waiting till you got here. There's obviously a mayor in Arcadia, California, who has pled guilty. This isn't a rumor. She pled guilty to working on behalf of the Chinese government, which is not nothing, Tudor Dixon. I feel like this should be the biggest story in the world, no?
1: It should be, because this is what so many people have been warning with birthright citizenship. Because think about this. You have these places in California which are like birthing hospitals where people come, birthing tourism, they come and they have a baby, they go back to China, they raise the baby in China, but they're an American citizen. Now, I don't know that this is this woman's story, but this is the concern, is that then they come back as an American citizen, they can run for office. If you get into the details of this woman, she had a website where she was posting news stories. The CCP was essentially adjusting those news stories, and then she would respond back, "Thank you, dear leader."
0: Oh, wow.
1: This is a mayor in the United States saying, "Thank you, dear leader," to a Chinese comrade. I mean, this is how bad this is.
0: Yeah, and just to be clear, Tudor said news stories. She did not say nude stories. And I just want to clarify, because my producer, Mikey, immediately opened up his laptop and started Googling. So I just, Tudor, you got to realize what kind of show you're dealing with over here. But you're right. This is a serious point. And I think we're seeing so much more outrage over like Donald Trump renovating a reflecting pool than we are anywhere in the media. And I know that's by design, but are we not in a broken place as a country when the priority for the news media becomes protecting a party instead of focusing and shining a light on something that affects everybody? If the Chinese government has elected officials in our offices here in America, that's not a problem that's unique to Republicans. That's everybody in this country, correct?
1: Absolutely. I mean, there's been these stories that have come up, and they've kind of been pushed down by the media for years. You remember there was that story of the group in Texas a few years ago, the Chinese spies that were there. You've got the Chinese spies that came into the University of Michigan, brought some sort of a weird bacteria that could make everybody sick. You've got the people that were the Chinese spies that left, I think, came to the University of Michigan. Then they were spying on one of our military bases. I mean, these stories are happening way too often, and yet the mainstream media is covering. Now, this is the most egregious. You have somebody who was elected to office, a Democrat, who was communicating back to the Chinese government, and the media is not all over this. You have to say, at what point has the media decided, you know what, we're so complicit in this, we're almost implicating ourselves if we report on it, because they really are.
0: Yeah. Straight up, we're talking to Tudor Dixon, host of the Tudor Dixon podcast. You know, that's become the reality right now, is in a lot of ways they are human shielding a political party. Obviously, it's hurt their credibility. It's hurt their ratings. But I don't think the average Democrat realizes how much it's hurt them. Like, another example of that is all of the look the other way that goes on with violent crime. You know, we've got so many lunatics that are in and out of jail in an hour, and then they are recidivist criminals going on to kill people and rape people and so many other things. And the reaction to that is, well, Jimmy and Tudor must be pointing this out because they're racist. As if race has anything to do with when a guy mugs you, he doesn't ask if you're a Republican or a Democrat or what your views are on mixed marriage. He just says, give me your wallet. And that we're focused on the give me your wallet aspect of it, I would think, no?
1: Yeah, because think about this. You have just this story out of New York. Remember a few months ago when the old man, the veteran, he was in his 80s, was shoved onto the tracks of the subway and he was murdered by this lunatic. Well, now it comes out that just a few days before, he attacked two young women. Mm-hmm. And the young woman now says, I regret not trying to press charges then, not saying anything then, because I wouldn't cooperate. She wouldn't cooperate with the police because she said, I think there was this part of me that felt like I didn't want to be putting another black person in jail. And I thought, why do you see race in crime?
0: Yeah.
1: Like at a certain point, when you have somebody who is putting people's lives at risk, you should not be seeing race. You should be seeing other people, other Americans, protecting them. How did we get here where young women are afraid to say, I deserve to be safe?
0: It's psychotic. And that guy, of course, as you know, and said, you know, he pushed a 76-year-old man onto the subway and killed him. And, you know, we just had a situation last night in Massachusetts where a guy shot up a highway who had previously been arrested for shooting up a highway. Like, I want to believe there's a world where we can agree across political boundaries that we need more sympathy for the guy driving home from work than the guy randomly shooting at him on the highway. But that's where we are right now. And, you know, they always say necessity is the mother of invention. Like, people come to see the light, you know, because something forces terms. I don't want to course correct because of that. I don't want the guy on the highway to kill 85 commuters. I want us to watch this current video where thankfully everybody lived and go, what is going on here? But there's something so fragmented about our politics right now that we don't really have common culture anymore. And I don't think we'll prioritize the same thing.
1: I saw this attack on Spencer Pratt, yeah. And I'm pretty sure that this was a real attack where it was like, he wants to put thousands of police on the streets in LA. And people were like, yes,
0: Heck yeah. Spencer Pratt doesn't want safe injection sites in front of elementary schools. You're like, right. Duh. Who the hell is walking their kid to school going, you know, if only there was some hobbit here with no pants on. That would make kindergarten exciting, you know? It's crazy.
1: Right. I mean, you listen to these attacks and you're like, oh, now we're just openly saying this. It's so bizarre that you really, when I saw that video that they made that was like, LA deserves, you know, to be safe or something, and it was like the mayor with the clown face on, I'm like, it's not... That's a more accurate. She had the Joker face on. Mm-hmm. It's like, that is more accurate than her walking around without that.
0: Although I will give the Joker credit. He is never at a swim-up bar when Gotham City goes on fire.
1: That's true. Yes.
0: She's hanging out like Ghana at an all-inclusive on like a girl's retreat. And the best part is like she was briefed. And now they're sitting here all these years later, well, at least over a year anyway. A guy's been arrested for setting the fire, and she legitimately said in an interview on Monday that it was climate change still. It's crazy how they never stop closing. They just keep pushing the thing. It's so shameless.
1: So I'll give the media a little bit of credit. There has been some pushback in the last, I would say in the last month, where things have gotten so out of hand. I mean, even in Michigan, we've got this corruption where the governor handed $20 million to one of her donors and the donor just spent it wildly. It's getting to the point where the Democrat corruption is so extreme, the lies are so extreme, that the media is like, okay, but no, actually, we have to sort of tell the truth here, which is great because it just proves that they're worse than what you could even imagine if they have to go be like, let's turn that back a little bit.
0: Tuna Dixon's on the show. She's out in Michigan somewhere. We don't bring her in studio a lot. She's kind of a security risk. But, oh, did you hear? I didn't think you could hear me on the other end. That's so awkward. I kid. Give me this, Tudes, while you're still sitting here, since we're having a laugh. This Eat the Rich thing, it's clearly being nationalized by the Democrat Party. Obviously, AOC's kind of the face of it. But they're all running with this notion that the rich are the devil and blah, blah, blah. We both agree it's 1% of the people paying 50% of the taxes. But beyond that fact, an inconvenient truth, if you will, is the reality that the average person moves to America. The American dream is that you can make it big here. And when you say eat the rich and that should be the strategy, you're kind of losing the plot because the most people in this country don't want to eat the rich. They just want to become them someday, wouldn't you say?
1: No, I don't know if you've heard, you can't actually become a billionaire.
0: I love that one. She's like, Oprah, that crook, Michael Jordan. I mean, what are you saying?
1: Right. Welcome to America. No, but think about this. It's not eat the rich. It's eat the job creators. Like they want to crush America. If they had their way, remember, the government would own business and you would work for the government. That's what they're saying. Yeah. That's what they want. They hate the fact that there are people that can choose their own destiny. It's like a choose your own adventure when you come to America. It's what we read when we were little. We all wanted it. We all innately want this. We want to be able to do whatever we want. They are clearly stating they want to stop you from having it all. But you know what? It's not the billionaires that they want to tax. That's what they say. Mm-hmm. It's the small businesses, because anybody who, if their small business makes a certain amount of money, you have to remember, those people aren't taking that money home. They're reinvesting it. They're building their business. But it goes on their record as making that amount of money. So they want to kill the small businesses. When you hear AOC saying tax the rich, she wants it to be government owned. That's it. It's always going to be socialism. It's always going to be communism. That's what they're looking for.
0: It's so psychotic. And heaven forbid they just stop spending money. Because the tax revenue is there. We're breaking a record for revenue collection literally every month that we're alive in this country. Yet we're at $37 trillion in debt. You know those stories about like a guy, you hear these stories about like this guy was a pop star and he's broke now. You know what I mean? He made $100 million. Now look at him today. He has no money. We are, as a country, that's how we live. Okay? We had all that money. Like, how are these people in debt? Because that's how they live in the Democrat Party. So we just have to cut spending.
1: I do think there's a lot of people drunk and coked out in D.C., and that's probably what's happening.
0: That's why they're so mad at Trump for blowing up the boats.
1: They're like, what the heck, man? That was our business.
0: He's jacking up the cost. That's why you booked Tudor Dixon on the show. She's a lot to put up with, but she's spitting fire. Tudor, we love you. Let's do it again soon.
1: Sounds good. Thank you.
0: There you go. The great, the one and only, the unstoppable, the incomparable Tudor Dixon.
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0: 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I've been surfing here since I was a kid. Now, seeing my grandson out on the water, it means everything to me. Watching him and taking in the blue waves, the sea breeze, the blurry horizon.
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0: Jimmy, back in action on Fox Across America. We got Jim Jordan coming up in the third and final hour of this show. We got to talk about President Trump's class trip to China to meet with Xi Jinping. It is not often you see the American president sit down face to face with the guy who ran the country the previous 4 years, but history is upon us. We'll be paying close attention, and undoubtedly we'll be covering the pants off of it on Fox News Saturday night this weekend. But something we're going to get into in the next hour has a lot to do with the midterms and redistricting. And here's Katie Turr on MS Now. Now, understand, MS Now used to be MSNBC. They changed the name, but the business model remains the same. There's a lot of woke white people watching this channel, and they just turn it on to be told everyone's a fascist, racist, election denier but you. You know, the one who spent 4 years saying Russia stole the 2016 election. Well, those guys are a threat to democracy. They question the results of elections. Who in their right mind would question the results of an election besides us for 4 years? But we'd pretend that didn't happen for a second. That's what they do. It's all pretend. So here's Katie Turr saying at MS Now, a third of the voters think the midterms will be stolen or suppressed.
1: Oh, shut up, woman.
0: Oh, good God. Listen to this. Clip 22.
2: Americans are worried about the midterms, but they're worried for different reasons. According to new polling from Politico, more than a third of voters are convinced the elections will be, quote, stolen. Democrats are concerned about voter intimidation and suppression, while Republican voters are worried about fraud.
0: So a lot of people aren't worried. And you know what that means? That means we need to have a full-blown autopsy of the 2020 election right frickin' now.
3: It was stolen.
0: I don't know how much time you're spending on social media these days. I don't like to go down rabbit holes. But so many state election boards are getting open under oath testimony about overseas ballots that went 100% for Joe Biden, which is a statistical impossibility. They were only voted on at the top of the ticket, meaning none of the down ballot races where boxes were checked, just a vote for Biden and a signature that doesn't match. And you got to count that vote. Otherwise, you're racist and you're disenfranchising people in the summer of George Floyd. And that's essentially how they loosened up so many election laws at the local level. Somebody who has as much access to this knowledge as anyone in government. I mean, someone who knows as much as a president would in either party once told me that they didn't steal the 2020 election in the traditional sense that they stole it. They changed so many laws using COVID as a justification to do so that they legalized stealing it. Like, stolen would imply that they broke rules and that they did nefarious things in the middle of the night that were illegal. But what ultimately happened is in the run-up to the election, they changed so many laws at the state level that all of those nefarious things you do in the middle of the night were suddenly legal instead.
1: What in the wide, wide world of sports is going on here?
0: And the time to talk about it was before the election. But before the election, we were being told America is systemically racist and the cops are a bigger threat to society than the criminals they swore to protect us against. And you had montages like this out of the Democrat Party.
4: Yes, I support the defund movement because this is about the investment in our communities, which have historically been divested.
5: Not only do we need to defund, but we need to dismantle and start anew.
6: Why use the word defund? Why use the word defund? And it's like, this is the word that's coming from the streets.
0: That's AOC saying defund the police. I mean,
7: AOC is a dope.
0: But you understand, when they're peddling systemic racism and it's a battle for the soul of our nation, and they're saying things like COVID disproportionately harms the minority communities. So from now on in minority housing projects, we have 24-hour drop boxes. We have ballot harvesting. Two things that have been illegal our whole entire lives are now going to be legal to make it easier for them to vote. Because if you don't make it easier, you're Jim Crow. And everybody was like, ugh, I don't want to be called Jim Crow at a time.

0: when corporations were canceling Aunt Jemima and Mrs. Butterworth and Uncle Ben, and yes, screwing black families out of 100 years worth of royalties in the process because someone got out of bed one day and decided the pancakes were racist. So Aunt Jemima whacked the mascot, a mascot that three different black women portrayed over the years, giving their families 134 years worth of royalties. Suddenly, all of that was gone because some woke a-hole got out of bed and decided we were eating woke pancakes. That happened. That's a real thing.
1: That's stupid. Use your common sense.
0: But then what happened? Mrs. Butterworth was like, this is real. I wrote about it in Cancel Culture Dictionary. Mrs. Butterworth was like, ooh, we don't want to be the racist pancake people. They whacked Aunt Jemima. I guess Mrs. Butterworth has to walk the plank, and she walked the plank. Okay, and Mrs. Butterworth, which was around nearly as long as Aunt Jemima, portrayed by a black woman, her family lost the royalties. And then, of course, Uncle Ben. Uncle Ben's rice, a long grain of rice grown in Texas. The farmer who actually grew Uncle Ben's rice was a black man, but he didn't want to be the likeness on the box. He didn't see himself as a corporate pitch man. So he made a licensing deal for his recipe. And the two guys who founded Uncle Ben's Rice met an affable waiter at a Chicago steakhouse and were like, this guy would be great to be the face of the brand. And he became the face of Uncle Ben's Rice. But in the summer of 2020, the Democrats decided it was racist to have a black mascot. We're not your mascot. So they canceled all three of these black mascots and screwed all their families out of all of those royalties.
2: That's just how white folks will do you.
0: And that's how they did you.
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8: Fox News, I'm Carmen Roberts. Saudi Arabia is condemning the drone attack that targeted a UAE nuclear power plant. That's raising fears of renewed conflict with Iran. President Trump spoke by phone today with Israel's prime minister about what's next.
9: We have reports that say the U.S. and Israel are undergoing the most intense preparations for these renewed attacks against Iran since the ceasefire was agreed last month.
8: Fox's Ashley Webster in Tel Aviv. New York's Governor Kathy Hochul is pleading with the Long Island Railroad unions who went on strike yesterday to restart negotiations.
10: The work you do is absolutely vital. Absolutely. I value your labor, and I believe that you deserve fair wages and benefits. But this strike has put all that at risk.
8: The strike has stranded hundreds of thousands of commuters. 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
11: 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Each spring, the Social Security Administration celebrates Mother's Day by announcing the most popular names parents give their new arrivals. Liam and Olivia were the most popular names in the country in 2025. James and Amelia were the most popular baby names in Mississippi. William and Ava came in second, and John and Charlotte came in third. The top 10 names for girls and boys is drawn from Social Security card applications nationwide. Social Security started compiling a list of popular baby names in 1997, with names dating all the way back to 1880. 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
1: There's a children's book called We're Going on a Bear Hunt. I used to read it to Lincoln back in the day. Something similar occurring in this hour of Fox Across America. We are going on a bull hunt. Okay, that's what we're hunting for in this hour is bull. And the forest is just stacked with it. Everybody's going to tag a 12-point buck in this hour. 888-788-9910 if you'd like to be a part of it. Ryan Reese is going to be here. Fantastic comedian. The warm-up comic for Fox News Saturday Night with Jimmy Failla, the TV show I host every single weekend right here on the Fox News channel. But right now, I am on the radio with you, the American people. And I do mean all of you. This is not a conservative talk show. It is an American talk show.
2: Freedom!
1: 888-788-9910 is the phone number. And we say the same thing at the top and bottom of every hour. You are all welcome. Be a Republican. Be a Democrat. We don't care. The only rule. This is the only rule.
3: We're not going to sit here and listen to you bad mouth the United States of America.
1: That's it. Don't embarrass yourself and be one of those people who insults our country, which is the greatest source of good the world has ever known. Okay, Democrats tell you we're systemically racist. Think about that. That's bananas. Democrats, the party of slavery, by the way, the party that opposed the civil rights movement till they realized it was inevitable that black people were going to have the right and the same liberty, civil liberties that we do, at which point they were like, what if we start getting these people to vote for us? And it's something they've done. And everything has gone downhill in the minority communities since then. Okay, I play a Charles Barkley clip all the time on this show. That's hilarious because it perfectly underscores that very problem. I don't want to get bogged down or sidetracked, okay, but you could hear it if you want to know what I mean by this.
4: The reason I think the Democratic Party and Mr. Biden, President Biden, is losing black votes is they only care about black people every 4 years.
1: Whoa, Charles Barkley saying Democrats only care about black people every 4 years.
5: I'm Kamala Harris, and I approve this message.
1: I don't doubt that she does, because she once famously bragged about locking up guys for smoking weed as the California Attorney General, only to run for office and brag about smoking weed while she listened to Tupac and Biggie Smalls in college. Except there's only one small problem. Kamala Harris graduated college 10 years before either one of those men entered a recording studio.
6: She is a fraud, a phony, a woman without a moral core, a regular two-faced, mealy-mouthed politician who swings with the wind.
1: Is she ever? And I'm not here to get you mad at Democrats, okay? I'm not anti-Democrat. I got a lot of liberal friends. I work in showbiz. I'm the only Republican I know when I'm in a comedy club in New York City. Literally the only Republican. And it's fine for me. I've been the away team my whole life. I drove a taxi for 10 years. I was the only white guy in the garage. Didn't bother me. It was funny. Guys were great. We all made fun of each other. Bonded over a lot of ethnic stereotypes. Told a lot of jokes you can't tell on TV or radio. But I bring this up because this perpetual race baiting that's going on right now over the redistricting and stacking Supreme Courts. Hakeem Jeffries said something yesterday. And if you know Hakeem Jeffries, he's the leader of the Democrat Party in the House. He is Barack Slobama. Okay, he has the Obama vibe, but he's stupid and he speaks a lot slower. There's no charisma. He looks like Obama at Disney's Hall of Presidents. Well, here he is trying to tell you that the ghost of the Confederacy has now taken over the Supreme Court.
2: That is so embarrassing.
1: Is it ever? Because if it was the ghost of the Confederacy, that would mean most of the Supreme Court is liberal now.
7: I think he's got a point.
1: They were Democrats. But anyway, here is Hakeem Jeffries, clip 29.
8: We're going to win back control of the House. And the big fight will be what happens in between 2026 and 2028. Because we know this unprecedented assault on black political representation, the likes of which we have not seen since the Jim Crow era, the ghost of the Confederacy has afflicted the United States Supreme Court majority and is invading and haunting the nation right now, and we take that seriously. And we know it's going to continue, which is why Democrats are committed to launching a decisive and overwhelming response in advance of the 2028 election.
9: Thank you for the education, gentlemen. We've just received a PhD in stupidity.
1: Okay. So they got a memo that says people are laughing at them for saying this is Jim Crow.
7: This is Jim Crow on steroids, what they're doing in Georgia and 40 other states.
1: And they got a memo that it's backfiring because black people are laughing in their face. Guys, Democrats say voter ID is Jim Crow. Do you know who supports voter ID? 80% of black people.
9: So I guess we have some issues.
1: Hard to keep yelling Jim Crow if 80% of black people support it, because here's a newsflash. If you know anything about Jim Crow, 0% of black people supported it. Literally zero. Here's Wesley Hunt talking about that really quickly. Clip 30.
10: I'm seeing a lot of talk from my colleagues on the left, too, as we shift toward this reinvigorated talk about Jim Crow and the past of this country. And as someone who is a direct descendant of a slave, as someone whose great-great-grandfather was born on a plantation, I can assure you, slavery is over. Jim Crow is dead. When I go anywhere, I don't see any white-only signs. I don't. I promise you. I am a black man that represents a white-majority district in Texas. The great-great-grandson of a man born on a plantation stands before you today as a proud conservative Republican from Texas.
1: So that's Wesley Hunt telling every one of these race pimps to get their head out of their ass. Now, understand. No Democrat believes we're living in Jim Crow, where we're violently assaulting people to stop them from voting, burning down their houses, charging them poll taxes, literacy clauses, grandfather clauses. They don't believe that. They just think there's enough gullible people out there that they can sell into truly thinking that America in 2026 is the same as America in 1826.
11: Winners are not allowed to allow losers to rewrite history.
1: Tell them. But understand, I'm going to give you another one. It's Ro Khanna on the House floor. And he's a Democrat who I don't think there's another person in politics I've lost more respect for in my time of doing the show. Because Ro Khanna was like a problem solvers caucus type of guy who would come on Fox and give you a good faith take from the liberal side of the aisle. And it was always a measured take. He wasn't calling anyone Hitler or a white supremacist. He certainly wasn't doing the rage bait Jim Crow thing that he's doing now. But the point is, Ro Khanna is now a guy who comes on TV every night to call the Republicans fascists and says, that's why when we get back into power, we've got to stack the Supreme Court to make sure it agrees with us. Every single time, except there's only one small problem. That is the definition of fascism. Government-controlled courts that are rigged to rule in one direction, by definition, actual fascism. But here he is talking about it, clip 31.
12: Not since 1877, when Rutherford Hayes ended Reconstruction, have we seen as fast a rollback of political rights for black Americans. The moral light has been extinguished from the Supreme Court. That is why we need term limits for Supreme Court justices. 18 years and you're out. That is why we need to expand the court from 9 justices to 13 justices, like we have 13 circuits. The next time the Democrats have power, we need to actually take action, not just appoint commissions.
13: That was embarrassing.
1: Hey, hold on a second. I've got an idea. If you want to expand the court to 13 justices, why don't we do it now?
14: I think he's got a point.
1: Yeah, the point is he's full of okay, he's not offering to expand the court because 13 would be parallel with the number of circuits that are out there. He's offering to expand the court when they're in power because he wants to appoint the judges and make sure they lean to the left.
15: You are correct, sir.
1: What a loser. And he's flat out telling you that the Republicans are fascists. But they're admitting this court, if the court doesn't rule in our favor, it does not have the right to exist. That doesn't sound like an impartial judiciary, an independent branch of government. That sounds like Democrat activism. That sounds like they want the court to do what the media does. Great. So people can take the Supreme Court less seriously than they take the media? That's not sustainable for a country. But that's who they are. It's all fake race-baiting demagoguery. I played you this stupid View clip the other day Okay, Joy Behar and Sonny Hostin both talking about how these Trump baby accounts, the savings accounts, they're only for white kids. This is Joy Behar with a straight face, clip 36.
14: What gets me is this sort of this lie that they care about children. They seem to care about white children. But like when they say more Trump babies, what does that mean? Okay, I'm just asking the question. And I would like to just remind people that this administration dismantled USAID, which helps children around the world. They cut $13 billion in foreign aid, resulting in an estimated 500,000 children dying.
1: She's literally reading off a card.
14: And 4.5 million children under five could die by 2030 due to largely preventable diseases like pneumonia, diarrhea, HIV, malaria, and tuberculosis. So don't tell me you care about children. You only care about these children. That you call Trump children.
16: But it is accessible to any American.
1: Oh, God.
2: The View is awful.
1: Did you hear Alyssa Farah Griffin at the end? Because Joy goes, they only care about white children. And Alyssa Griffin goes, but it is accessible to any American who has a baby. Any American who has a baby, which means any American who has a baby. Spanish, Latino, Muslim, Indian, whatever you happen to be, Asian, any other dialect of Asian, doesn't matter. Okay, whatever you happen to be, America is a cultural melting pot for that reason. We are, by definition, the most inclusive society in the history of the world. We have done more to get past the stigma of institutionalized slavery than anybody else. We fought a civil war. 100% of the country fought in a war over slaves that 1% of the country owned. Think about that. You know, whenever they try to tell you, which, again, I cannot co-sign slavery. Don't think it was good. Needed to go away. Glad it did. But the point is, 1% of Americans own slaves. That's 1% too many. But this idea that we went and fought a civil war where 500,000 people died, then we fought a civil rights movement where pretty much every Democrat opposed it, and now we've gotten to this place where we've had a black president, not once, but twice, and the guy wasn't even any good at the job.
17: I don't see you doing any better in the booty department.
1: And yet they're still out here telling you that this is all being done in the name of racism. Why? Because it's easier to attack someone for being pretend racist than it is to push your real policies. What do you do if you're a Democrat? Honestly, if you're trying to sell this right now. Stats that came out yesterday about the kids reading a 1 year below grade level. We're now in an America where more than 50% of the kids are reading below grade level by more than 1 year. So if you're a junior in high school, you're reading below a sophomore. Okay, if you're a fifth grader, you're reading below a fourth grader.
18: I love the poorly educated.
1: Well, that's all the end result of liberal policies that deny parents in failing inner city schools school choice, the right to take their education dollar and go to a school where they don't have teachers protected by tenure who have no interest in educating anybody. There's so many good teachers out there, phenomenal teachers. Most of them are. But the teachers union is now an activist wing of the Democratic Party that is essentially designed to protect dirtbags and liberal ideology. And the good teachers get a bad name because of all the activism that you see out there. But what else do you push if you're a Democrat? Oh, what about that time we opposed the police and wanted to take them out of the community? Wasn't that great, you guys? Or how about when we spiked inflation to a 40-year high? Hey, we did spend $24 billion on homelessness in California just to watch it double. Think of all the fine work we did in New York, where the number one source of homelessness is veterans who fought for this country, yet we're spending over $100 billion to house illegal immigrants. So the people who broke the law to get into this country, they've got a free place to live, plenty of food and Medicare. But the people who actually fought on battlefields are still fighting it out in the sidewalks in New York City. That's the world liberals have created. I'm not saying to get you mad. It's a human point. Okay, I don't make political points. I make human points. That's why I'm right about just about everything, because you throw me a story and I go, well, what's the human point? And then you don't have to worry. It might not jibe with what the Republicans are saying. You know, you might get a hate tweet from a couple of Republicans. You know, we're on a big TV channel here. We're always one opinion away from a tweet from the White House. So far, he's tweeted good things. He might send a bad one someday. When someone said to me, hey, Jimmy, the president just tweeted about your show. That was my first question. Was it good or bad? Because I make fun of the president a lot in my show and my monologue every week, because he makes so much news. You got to make fun of it if you're a comedian. It doesn't mean you have to tell people how to vote. Doesn't mean he's a bad guy or any of the things the liberals are pretending him to be. But if you have a failing school, if you have a high crime rate, if you have poor economic opportunity, the chances of you doing all three of those things increases fourfold if you live in a liberal city.
19: He knows what he's talking about.
0: The show that's lowering the political temperature.
19: Never hit anyone in anger unless you're absolutely sure you can get away with it.
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0: 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I've been surfing here since I was a kid. Now, seeing my grandson out on the water, it means everything to me. Watching him and taking in the blue waves, the sea breeze, the blurry horizon.
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10: It came about by not having a family, by being born without a father. 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
11: The district attorney's office and I personally and the Los Angeles Police Department are all exceedingly happy with this verdict. We expected the verdict, but until that clerk reads the verdict, you never know.
12: 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We had a right to know it.
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15: 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Peace out!
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17: Ashley Dvorkin with a Fox Celebrity Profile with Jason Segel, Samara Weaving, and director Yorma Taconi for the dark comedy remake Over Your Dead Body. The story is full of outrageous action as it centers around a couple on a remote cabin getaway whose plans to kill the other go awry when strangers crash their trip.
18: Some of those scenes were really funny and we were laughing, and other ones felt really real and horrific and terrifying.
19: While you're not taking actual punches, like you are falling and going through the mud and getting whacked with stuff in the head.
17: The film has an edge of horror, so Weaving shared her expertise with her co-star.
19: She told me to learn in the mirror like 20 different versions of scared, because we're going to be scared for like 45 minutes to an hour of the movie, and you don't want to be making the same face for an hour.
17: They enjoyed filming together in Finland, where Siegel made sure to make himself at home.
19: I would take these long, weirdo walks through Finland.
18: You knew everyone.
19: Yeah.
17: Ashley Dvorkin, Fox News.

0: it is Fox Across America with Jimmy Failla. Legal reeling, everyone should be able to applaud. Do you remember that moon bat, E. Jean Carroll? Absolute nutbag. She was the one who sued Donald Trump in civil court on grounds that he sexually assaulted her.
1: Wrong.
0: Okay, well, a New York jury, civil jury, initially awarded her $83 million.
2: That is financial lunacy.
0: And never once considered that this woman had claimed to have been sexually assaulted by her babysitter's boyfriend, her dentist, her camp counselor, a college date, her boss, CBS chief executive Leslie Moonves, and Donald Trump on 15 different occasions, meaning she was making this stuff up out of thin air. And a New York civil jury awarded her $83 million, but that has now been postponed, and it doesn't sound like she's getting a dime. Hilarious. But that is, she is the reason this bogus ruling by a New York jury, so liberal they wanted to defund the cop and the village people. She's the reason liberals go on TV and refer to Trump as a rapist. Like, oh, he's a convicted rapist. He wasn't charged criminally with rape. This was a civil verdict issued by a jury pool that hated him. There was no evidence. She can't give you a date. She can't tell you where it happened. She can only tell you, Donald Trump is bad, give me money. And at one point they did. And she went on TV and blabbed about how she was going to go shopping with Rachel Maddow. And at one point, Anderson Cooper had to cut to commercial early because she was telling him with a straight face that she thought rape was sexy. Like, that's a real thing. I have the clips. I'm going to play them for you. This woman was an absolute moonbat. Listen to clip 30.
2: You don't feel like a victim.
3: I was not thrown on the ground and ravished, which the word rape carries so many sexual connotations. This was not sexual.
2: But I think most people think of rape it is a violent assault. It is not.
3: I think most people think of rape as being sexy. Mm.
2: Let's take a short break.
3: Think of the fantasies.
4: Mm. Have you ever had a checkup?
0: E. Jean Carroll telling CNN of all places. And Anderson Cooper goes to break. He goes, we can't have this woman on live TV. She's an actual moonbat. And she made up the whole thing against Trump. And she thought she was getting $83 million. Didn't quite work out that way. We're going to discuss it with Ryan Reese, comedian. Let's have some fun. The world's on fire. Let's get nuts.
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3: 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All

0: and box it out. Yeah. Us America with Jimmy Failla. We are airing it out. If you're watching it on Fox Nation, Ryan Reese is in the studio.
1: Hey now.
0: It looks like, it reminds me of the Colin Quinn bit. Colin Quinn does the bit where he goes, yeah, then you got that one friend who likes to reenact the argument on you in public as if he's yelling at you. You know, like, I don't care what you say. You did not touch a 9-year-old boy like that, you pervert. You know, he's like, yeah, it's not me he's talking to. You know, that whole thing. We look like we're doing that right now.
1: Colin's the best.
0: Shout out to Colin Quinn. I would love to get him on Fox News Saturday night, but I don't know that he's a big Fox guy. But that's, you know, not going to hold it against him on how comedy works. Comedy is, you know.
1: We play where they pay. That's how that works.
0: Netflix just had a big festival.

0: First of all, called Netflix is a joke, right? A lot of comedy luminaries there. But the hosts of the two biggest comedy shows on TV were not there. They were not invited.
1: That was, yeah.
0: I don't know that Greg considers himself a comedian because he's like more of like a monologist and an analyst, you know, than a comic per se. But his show is successful.
1: Yeah, that would have been an interesting choice.
0: I mean, it certainly has higher ratings than anybody else at the festival. Could you give him that? Yeah.
1: Yeah, that would have been something to watch.
0: I mean, me, you don't invite because there's an open bar. I get it. It's a problem. You got to play some defense. We don't need Jimmy shirtless and all these group photos. We've already got that other Bert Kreischer guy. But it's good to see you, Ryan. And I was bringing up comedy and the state of the industry because remember the woman who sued Trump, E. Jean Carroll? She's a bit of a moon bat. I don't. That's the funniest thing you've ever said because you weren't
1: like
0: even joking.
1: The woman that sued Trump. I'm like, what? Which one?
0: You
1: that's,
0: literally.
1: You, what?
0: Under your breath, he just looked at me and goes, which one?
1: Yeah, like, I don't want, huh?
0: So there was a woman he was ordered to pay an $83 million verdict to in a civil case because she claimed he sexually assaulted her. Now, she didn't know what year it was or where. And she was on record formally as filing charges. This is fascinating, okay? Because she has filed over 90 sexual assault allegations in her life. So this chick just has really bad luck.
1: Yeah, she just filed one against me.
0: That I get. Okay, fair. But the point is, either she just has really bad luck or she is a serial fabulist, as the kids say.
1: Good business.
0: Formal charges against her babysitter's boyfriend, her dentist, her camp counselor, a college date, her boss, CBS chief executive Les Moonves, and Trump on multiple occasions, all of them. Okay, so she's a bit of a moonbat. She was on at the time they filed this suit against Trump with Anderson Cooper. He set a world record for going to commercial break. Tell me if you can figure out why. I'm going to play you a clip that's about 25 seconds long. Tell me if you figure out why old Anderson decided to pull the ripcord. This is clip 32.
2: You don't feel like a victim.
3: I was not thrown on the ground and ravished, which the word rape carries so many sexual connotations. This was not sexual. It just hurt.
2: But I think most people think of rape as a, I mean, it is a violent assault. It is not.
3: I think most people think of rape as being sexy. Mm.
1: Whoa. Hey, now.
2: Take a short break.
3: Think of the fantasies.
0: Did you hear that? Let's take a short break. Wow. We're not trying to belittle the trauma of anybody who's experienced actual rape. Understand that. But this chick was crazy. She went on TV and Anderson Cooper had to go to break. He's like, I can't let her talk on the air. She's out of her mind.
1: I mean, we have to agree on meanings of words, right?
0: Yeah. But hold on. We're not done. Okay, so in the process of, you know, them issuing this verdict, civil case, not a criminal case. He was not charged criminally with rape because there was no evidence. There was no date. There was no location. There was no corroborating witness. There was just a crazy woman who hated Trump in New York City, where the actual attorney general ran for office on putting Trump in jail.
1: Letitia James.
0: Yes. Yeah. So as you'd imagine, they sat a jury pool that was pretty anti-Trump. So she gets awarded $83 million. Here she is on the Rachel Maddow show that night, clip 33.
3: I had such great ideas for all the good I'm going to do with this money. First thing, Rachel, you and I are going to go shopping. We're going to get completely new wardrobes, new shoes, motorcycle for Crowley, new fishing rod for Robbie. Rachel, what do you want? Penthouse? It's yours,
4: nothing.
3: Rachel. Penthouse and France? You want France? You want to go fishing
4: nope.
3: in France? No? Oh. All right. Okay.
0: Now, listening to that, right? These are not, again, women who have any concern whatsoever with the gravity of rape. Or what that would constitute. This woman, so far as the people on MSNBC know, is there because she just won a civil award because she was raped. And they're all laughing their asses off.
1: Oh, it sounds like me when I win $5 on a scratch-off lottery ticket. I'm like, look at this, we hit. Jimmy, we're going. You're getting a drink.
0: But at least you get the $5. At least this woman didn't get her money because they just ruled. They issued an injunction saying she can't be paid right now while this is under appeal. And it's going to get thrown out because there was no corroborating anything. This was absurd like the other Trump trial. But the point is, this woman, and certainly Rachel Maddow, I'm not telling you they don't care about sexual assault, but how could you tell me that's not cartooning it right there? You know what I mean? The same thing with the Anderson Cooper thing. So I just love that people like this are kind of getting a comeuppance right now in society because they're the problem. Okay. I don't do an activist show. I certainly don't do an activist TV show. I'm just here to kind of goof off. But the reason we succeed as comics is because the setup has to be true for the punchline to work. You know what I mean? Comics are good at diagnosing truth. You know, if a 700-pound man walks on stage and goes, "Ah, it's good to be here. I was just in the Kentucky Derby as a jockey." No one believes that. They might laugh because of the absurdity, but that's the point. You either have to have a setup that's so absurd because of your physical appearance, or the audience has to believe you're bargaining with them in good faith. Do you follow that?
1: Well,
0: so
1: yeah,
0: far?
1: We're also there to have fun and make people have fun. We're not victims of a bad crime. We're here to be silly.
0: No, we're victims of a bad childhood. I'm kidding. Mine was fine. Shout out to my parents. They did a great job. Actually, a great job. But I bring this up because it's back to this whole the politics are more important than the people thing. Okay? So they're laughing off what, according to this jury, is a rape and going, "Let's go shop at. What do you want? Why?" Because having something bad happen to Trump in the news cycle was more important to them than the gravity of what they were supposedly speaking to, which was a rape verdict. But stick with me, Ryan. This is important. Spencer Pratt running for mayor out in L.A. Did you see the TMZ hit piece by chance?
1: No, but I do. I do know Spencer and his wife.
0: Yeah, right? Heidi.
1: Yeah.
0: Ryan's, you know, pretty dug into showbiz, man.
1: Uh-huh.
0: He's worked warm up too on a lot of high profile showbiz shows.
1: I've hung out by the finest craft services.
0: It rhymes with Kris Jenner. I'm not going to name names. Slim Kardashian. We're not going to name names. But Ryan spent some time around the folks, the people of Calabasas, the people of the Pacific Palisades. He knows these folk. So anyway, Spencer, a little bit of a variety, reality TV provocateur in the early goings.
1: Sure. Yeah.
0: Bit of a cultural cartoon character to people who've kept up with him. He got into politics because 7,000 homes were burnt down in the wildfires. He resides in a county that pays the highest taxes in America. Okay. And he was told by that county when his house caught fire that despite paying the highest taxes in America, they didn't have the resources to fight the fire. There's no water in the hydrant. There's no water in the reservoir. But, you know, if an inmate wants a new set of boobs and it's a guy, you know, the taxpayers could spend money on that. If an inmate would want a gender reassignment, we have money for that.
1: Oh, yeah.
0: Okay, we just don't have a fire department or water in the hydrants. Now, as you'd imagine, a guy like Spencer is a little put off by the fact that there's no water to fight the fire.
1: It's interesting how their thoughts change once their house burns down.
0: Of course. Everybody, they always say that, you know, everybody's a liberal till they get mugged. You know what I mean? And then they look at it the other way. So in any event, Spencer Pratt has been filming these AI commercials and these real commercials talking about the state of affairs in L.A. Okay, one of which involves him showing his burnt out lot where his Gulfstream trailer is.
1: Yeah.
0: And he goes, "This is where I live now. It's my home burnt to the ground." Okay, pretty powerful stuff. So TMZ yesterday thinks they've got this bombshell game changer because they find out he also stays occasionally at the Beverly Hills Hilton. Okay, and they go, "Oh, so much for this guy. Am I right, you guys? I guess we got to elect the lady who let your house burn down now, right?" And they do that whole thing, the gotcha thing. And they're kind of getting dragged. They put a poll online about, you know, does this change everything about Spencer Pratt? Yes, he's a fraud, or no, his house burnt down. 93% of the people said, no, his house burnt down. Meaning the average person is madder at the people who let L.A. burn than the guy who's using multiple temporary addresses.
1: Well, at the same time, all he's really got to say is like, hey, I was in the country. I was in the county when this fire happened. I was here.
0: So here he is. He sees TMZ post this hit piece of like, we'll get him now. And here he is. He calls into TMZ. This is fantastic. Okay, clip 7.
4: The campaign ad certainly made it seem that you were living in that trailer. It was a high point of the commercial, but you're at the Hotel Bel Air. So kind of undo that for us.
5: No, to be clear, that is where, excuse me, that is where I live. That's where Karen Bass, Mayor Bass, burned down my house. That is where I will live until I have a new house. The Airstream is a temporary facility. A hotel is a temporary facility. Where my kids are in Santa Barbara right now is a temporary housing. This is where I live, as this is where they burned my house down. So this semantics or the nuance of this is the consequences of their failed leadership.
0: Good for him, right?
1: Yeah, is it? She still got a house. I don't.
0: Yes, that's the point he's making. Mm-hmm. And when the L.A. wildfires hit, even though she was briefed in the weeks leading up that high winds made this a particularly, you know, adverse part of the year, she was at a swim-up bar in Ghana.
1: Yeah, Ghana. Ghana. Ghana.
0: She's going, Ghana. Goodbye. She was in Ghana.
1: Well, look, there's a lot of L.A. business in Ghana. And there's trade stuff.
0: So let me give you the rest of this. Clip 8.
5: Again, I don't live at the Hotel Bel Air. I don't live in the Airstream. I don't live in the Santa Barbara. I don't have a house. They burned it down. That is why I got into this race, because of these people that will burn your house down and act like it's no problem. So this idea that anyone's like, oh, he's at a hotel. I'm at a hotel because these psychopaths are messaging me every day. They're going to kill me because Nithya Raman is calling me a fascist because I don't want people to have their kids next to drug addicts at the park or stepping in human poop when you get your matcha. I have common sense. That's not fascism.
0: Good for him, right?
1: I mean, yeah, but I mean, you know, some guys pay a lot of money to step in human poop.
0: Ryan, don't ever buy a used laptop off this guy. Talking to Ryan Reese. No, back to them putting the politics ahead of the people. So TMZ is like, oh, we got to take out this Pratt guy because we need people to vote liberal. But voting liberal means LA just spent $24 billion in the last 4 years on the homeless population, and it doubled. 7,000 homes are missing. They didn't have water in the fire hydrants. The idea that you should make your voting decision based on whether he lives in a trailer or lives in the Bel Air Hotel, when the reality is he's in either of those locations because his home doesn't exist anymore because of liberal malfeasance. Do you get where, like, the media is damaging itself on such a profound level? And they always say, it's, oh, Trump attacks the media. It's like, no, it's like it's what you're choosing to report.
1: Yeah, I mean, they're looking for that gotcha moment, but they don't want to look at themselves.
0: TMZ is also just bad at politics because they're new to it. You know what I mean? Like, they're used to following Kim Kardashian out of Pilates and being like, Kim gets a smoothie. Oh, look at, would you look at that? Lamar Odom's at the Bunny Ranch again. That's what they're good at doing. So the problem is sometimes in politics, they don't get that the gotcha is a cell phone because they're trying to do a gotcha on Spencer because he's not living where they said he would. But what they don't realize is the larger conversation is, why isn't his house there? So they wind up self-owning their party. Can I give you the best example of this?
1: Please.
0: Here is the anti-Spencer Pratt ad they're running all over Los Angeles TV. There's no way to listen to this and not think he's the good guy. Okay, but in their eyes, the things they're about to play for you, these are bad things, okay?
1: Okay.
0: He wants to get rid of junkies and put more cops on the streets. And they're like, we can't have a man like that. And for real, listen to this, clip 16.
6: Republican Spencer Pratt is the last thing Los Angeles needs for mayor. Pratt opposes using taxpayer money to build brand new houses for our unhoused neighbors, saying it's time for the homeless to get help or get out. Pratt thinks L.A. needs thousands more police officers rather than more social workers. And Republican Spencer Pratt thinks public employee unions should have less power, not more. L.A. is on the right track and needs to stay the course. Vote no on Republican Spencer Pratt.
0: Unhoused neighbors might be the greatest explanation for man spanking the monkey on a bus stop I've ever heard.
1: But I mean, how are they arguing they're on the right track? They're losing population. They're spending way too much money. All these homes burnt down. How's that the right track?
0: They don't even have a track on that train to nowhere.
1: God, the train.
0: They don't even have a track. The high-speed rail has built 0 miles of track. We're up to $231 billion. We don't have a mile of track. There's no track. But that's the point. The average person hears Spencer Pratt doesn't want to give more money to junkies.
1: Don't you love the voice?
0: Yeah.
1: Spencer Pratt wants your children to be safe at night.
0: What kind of an animal?
1: Spencer Pratt believes you should keep your money.
0: Our unhoused neighbors. That is the... He's not a wizard peeing on a mattress and chasing you with a screwdriver. He's an unhoused neighbor.
1: I was going to say, Spencer technically is an unhoused neighbor.
0: He's the unhoused neighbor.
1: He's the one you want to help.
0: Killing me. You might see some of this on Fox News Saturday night. You'll definitely see Ryan Reese in the next break. Don't go anywhere.
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10: 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The Second Nature Brands company voluntarily calling back certain 10-ounce pouches of its Keto Crunch Smart Mix Trail Mix snacks. The pouches are marked with a best if used by February 12, 2027 date on the backside of the pouch. Packages with other best if used by dates are unaffected by the recall. The affected products may contain cashews, pistachios, and cherries that are not marked in the product contents. The FDA says those contents could cause serious or life-threatening allergic reactions to some consumers who have an allergy or sensitivity to tree nuts or cherries. No illnesses have been reported in connection with the product. 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
1: Hey, Ryan Reese thinks you should eat three meals a day.
0: Spencer Pratt doesn't think winos should fondle themselves in front of your child's elementary school. I'm like, what kind of an ad is that? It's bananas. Talking to Ryan, comics have become the voice of reason. It's a bad sign. It is, though. It just is, okay? We were never supposed to be taken seriously.
1: No.
0: And that was a fool's errand when they did it in like the outrage era and cancel culture and blah, blah, blah. And I made this point. I was on PHT this morning in Philly. And I was telling them, every Republican who's mad about like Pete Davidson jokes at the roast of Kevin Hart or any jokes, you're doing the thing that we just got mad at Democrats for. The reason Republicans were able to win the last election is the Democrats, for the first time in the history of this, were not the cool party. There was about a 5-minute window, okay? Conservatives have never been the cooler party. You might argue it's better for the country, fine. Capitalism better than socialism, fine. Okay, but traditionally, the censorship used to come from the right.
1: Yeah.
0: They'd say, that's offensive. Don't play that rap song. You know, take this off the Walmart shelf. What is that, Two Live Crew? No, it ain't.
1: I remember that, yeah.
0: Yeah, that whole thing. But it was the liberals who started, like, we're going to protest Dave Chappelle for making trans jokes. And we sat here on the right and mocked it. Most comics mocked it. I, as a community college graduate, ended up on the New York Times bestseller list writing about cancel culture, about what a farce the whole thing was.
1: Yeah.
0: And now I'm sitting here watching conservative pundits want to cancel half of the Netflix roast because they made jokes about things.
1: I mean, it's interesting how Netflix shifted very hard.
0: Yeah.
1: They welcomed back

0: Louie.
1: Oh, yeah.
0: Welcome back. All, Piven's back. They're all back.
1: They're all back, Ryan. Uh-huh. And they're saying the bad stuff.
0: Oh, yeah.
1: Which is the good stuff at a roast. That's the point. Okay, he made a joke about Charlie Kirk that was basically, Pete Davidson did, that was an excuse to call Tony gay.
0: Okay.
1: That's what he was doing. And I can't even say the joke, not because it would be offensive to the Charlie Kirk fans, but because it's a euphemism for homosexuality that can't be uttered on radio.
0: Okay.
1: But the point is, he was just saying Tony Hinchcliffe does that in his spare time. Mm. And I do believe most people who know Tony Hinchcliffe agree. So there's no argument. But the point we were trying to make is comics, Ryan and I, you're going on the road again. Where is this gig in California?
0: Sunnyvale, California, June 6th and 7th. Come on out.
1: Guys, the clock is ticking.
0: Rooster Teeth Feathers.
1: Less than a month away, Sunnyvale, California, June 6th and 7th. My campaign promise to Mr. Feathers is Ryan will be here promoting it every day until those shows happen, and not a single day later.
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6: I'm Paul Stevens. Many Democrats not pulling punches about the U.S.-Israel and the current war in Iran.
7: Prime Minister Netanyahu said that he'd been waiting 40 years for somebody to go to war with him in Iran. He found a president stupid enough to do it. I blame Donald Trump for that decision, but here we are.
6: Maryland Democratic Senator Chris Van Hollen on NBC's Meet the Press. The White House says it's still pursuing a peace deal with Iran. Officials in Taiwan, meantime, still trying to gauge President Trump's trip to China last week and a meeting with Xi Jinping.
8: He mentioned that he heard a lot about Taiwan. You know, he heard a lot about Taiwan these 2 days in Beijing. But the problem is he heard only their side of the story. You know, mm-hmm. You heard the Chinese story.
6: Taiwan's representative to the U.S., Alexander Yui, on CBS's Face the Nation. 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

0: William Carey University ranks among the top academic medical institutions in sending quality healthcare professionals to rural areas. Dr. Ben Burnett, the university's president, tells us more about the work being done at the College of Osteopathic Medicine.
1: U.S. News & World Report ranked us number one of all medical schools, and that's DO schools and MD schools, about 350-something medical schools across the country, and we're ranked number one for doctors going into primary care. We moved into Tier 1 primary care across the nation amongst medical schools, and then we ranked number three in the country for doctors serving in rural areas.
0: Dr. Burnett attributes that success to the rigorous training students go through. Be sure to keep up with all things Mississippi by heading on over to supertalk.fm. I'm Caleb Saylors.
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1: Always love to hear that. 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Just about, well, I guess it is a little over 620 now. Welcome aboard America's number one travel radio show, everyone. From coast to coast, border to border, and around the world on TuneIn. Well, it is just after 10 a.m. Eastern time. It is Saturday, May 16th, 2026. We're going to bring it over these next 120 minutes as the fastest 2 hours in travel rolls on. Good morning, Mary.
2: Good morning. Did you know what May 16th is? I happened to check today. You know how we have so many national days? We've got National Pizza Day, Chocolate Day. So I would have thought that this particular national day of National Barbecue Day, which is what it is today, would have been next Saturday. But it's today, Robert, so do you have that planned into your dinner tonight?
1: You know what? I guess now we do. We have to make a pivot.
2: Yeah.
1: Okay, well.
2: Yeah.
1: I got to get some ribs going.
2: We're going to go for ribs.
1: I can't get the brisket. He won't have enough time. Maybe turkey breast. I don't know. Well, interesting, Mary. Yeah. I love that. I thought you were going to say.
2: Listen, I'm trying to make your day since you couldn't watch the Subway series last night.
1: Yeah, because Apple TV.
2: It's on Apple TV. And if you don't have a subscription, you can't watch it.
1: But the Yankees won, so it's all right. Okay, they beat the Mets. It's great.
3: Couldn't you just sign up right there?
1: Yeah. What, Rudy?
2: You could do a 7-day trial. We don't pay for all these streaming services. We have too many of them.
1: It's just ridiculous. Rudy, what's the good word today from Minnesota?
3: Well, the good word is spring is here. The flowers are out. Everything's green. It's wonderful. We're forgetting that winter even happened. And I just think Memorial Day weekend's probably just so filled with day of, you know, that the barbecue guys thought, well, we'll get a slot here and get more attention.
2: Let's push it up a week.
1: We can have you sign off right now because you sound chipper, you sound upbeat. Let's end on a high note right there.
3: I don't get depressed.
1: So, Bobby, listen. All right, so we're talking. Mary brings that great news. I mean, Memorial Day is coming, next weekend. Are you going to be firing up the grill with some Texas barbecue?
4: It's always National Barbecue Day here in Texas. That's our observed day.
1: Yes, it is.
4: Next week, actually, my wedding anniversary is the 24th, so I don't barbecue on Memorial Day because we're usually off doing something for the anniversary.
1: Well, happy anniversary. Yes, since we're in encore mode next week, happy anniversary. I'm sorry we have to make you work, but I mean, that's good news for you. How many years?
4: We will now be up to 12.
1: God bless you.
2: All right.
1: Keep that going. All right. Mary, where do you want to go?
2: First of all, I can't believe, we said this back in January. We're gone the entire month, basically, of January on travels. And it's hard for me to get my head around the fact that the official kickoff to summer is next weekend already.
1: I know, it is.
2: But let's talk travel polls.
1: We do still feel like we're still in March or April.
2: It's strange. And the weather has been a little iffy, starting to warm up here. But anyway, let's talk travel polls. We do have new polls up on our show website waiting for you to go vote in. So whether it's today when you're listening or sometime this weekend, we invite you to head over to rmworldtravel.com and make your voice heard. First question: what's your preferred road trip tool for directions? And you'll have many options to choose from. Second one: what's your preferred type of luggage? I'm very curious to see what those results are.
1: Yeah, I was looking. Some people voted early because they went up, it is interesting. So we'll talk about those when we're back live in 2 weeks for sure, because many people will vote between now and then. I'm going to also add some really exciting news as well. 2 weeks ago we announced the opportunity for listeners to travel with Mary and me aboard Regent Seven Seas Splendor ship. That's for 14 days from Copenhagen to London in July 2027. Right, so we got a good ways to go until we get there. Well, a good number of you have acted quickly. We're so happy to see this. That special cruise with us, it's already 70% sold out. Okay, wow. I think about that. So if this itinerary, that we're doing interests you, it's taking us to 10 countries over 14 days. It includes around 70 off-ship excursions, all included in the price, plus all the great restaurants. So go to the show website, rmworldtravel.com. You're going to see two different Regent banner ads for both the 2026 cruise. We're doing that this year from Malta to Athens in October. I think there's a space or two left on that. And the 2027 cruise. You'll see those two. Pick the one you want. Contact Peyton or Megan. There's a special Regent phone number you'll see from either link. They'll take care of everything you need. You make your deposit. It's been terrific to see the 2027 cruise already get to 70% sold out in just 2 weeks.
2: Crazy.
1: So, anyway. All right. Well, now in the travel news roundtable, we'll move to, the time that remains. I'll start us off. Listen, good news in the aviation sector of travel. Rudy's going to be interested in this one. This week it became official. Allegiant and Sun Country Airlines are now one Their merger closed following shareholder approval on Wednesday. It's about $1.5 billion. It took just 5 months since we first talked about it here on the show. That's nearly unheard of. I mean, with airline comboing and coming together through this. Clearly, the Trump administration was very friendly towards this. That helped it to happen. Now here's a fun fact. This is why I say Rudy will be interested. Minneapolis is now Allegiant's largest base, and they're at Las Vegas-based airline. So what do you think of that, Rudy?
3: Well, you know, Sun Country is based here in the Twin Cities and has
1: been
3: for
1: years.
3: Well, they
1: were. Now they're Allegiant.
3: Right. You mean there's no more Sun Country? It's going to be called Allegiant?
1: Yeah, they're
2: eventually.
1: Right now they are operating separately as they integrate.
2: Correct.
1: But,
2: and
1: you know,
2: they will
1: time
2: eventually
1: to paint the planes and to do everything.
3: How did I miss this? I live here and I'm a travel guy. How did I even miss
1: See, Rudy,
3: this?
1: I'm covering it all for you. I'm canvassing the country. So
3: well, I listen to this radio show so I can learn these things.
1: Well, yeah, there you go. Anyway, so there you go. You got options now, Rudy, besides Delta.
2: That's right.
1: Allegiant.
3: Yeah, well, okay.
1: I like Allegiant. So there you go.
2: All right. So United Airlines flight attendants voted to ratify a new 5-year labor contract, increasing base pay by about a third, according to United, who had to hire thousands of new flight attendants after COVID. This is going to be life-changing for many of those attendants who typically start a base salary of between $30,000 and $35,000 annually. So good for them.
1: Okay. Yeah. That's good. Rudy, what do you have?
3: Well, despite the high price of gas, which is or fuel for both planes and gas for cars and so on, travel spending in the United States is on track to reach a record $1.37 trillion this year. Now, how the people who come up with these numbers come up with them in May is beyond me.
2: Yeah.
3: But they say this is going to be gas prices or no gas prices and fuel prices.
1: Well, listen, America, they're traveling. They are. Listen, we have Kevin Carey is going to come up next in the Chief Travel Leader conversation, and I will get into that for the hospitality sector.
2: You know what I always look for, though? Based on what Rudy just said, because we do talk about these numbers every year, and they seem to go up every year, no matter what's going on in the world. And what cracks me up is, where are the numbers afterwards? I'd like to know who's counting. How do we know if we hit that number?
3: Yeah, who says it next February? Well, we weren't quite right with 1.37.
2: I never see that. That's what I'm looking for.
3: You're right. You never do.
1: Well, it's because they're not. Because I would say to you that the media, if there were negative things out there that they could report, they would. So here's something else I just want to throw out there. And this is we've got our team working on this to get a guest schedule for a future show. The UN, they have a basically a non-elected commission, we'll call it, that they are, in 2027, they are set to require airlines to report their greenhouse gas emissions for international flights to buy carbon credits. The mandatory expense is going to raise flight costs. And they're unelected global agencies that they're trying to, tax our travel. We're going to be talking about that on a future show. I know our team is working on it. I expect the president to intervene on this. So, all right, when we return from our first sponsor break, I already teased it. Chief Travel Leader Conversation is next. Kevin Carey is going to check in. Love having an extra Carey on the show. We're back in 3 minutes.
0: As we take a brief sponsors break, now's a good time to check us out on Facebook, Instagram, X, or LinkedIn at RM World Travel. We're coming right back.
1: Hey, everyone. Robert here. As you know, we moved our Ocean Cruise partnership to Region 7 Seas last year. We've already done two big Let's Go America tour events and live remotes with them. Coming this October, we have show fans and show friends booked to join us in Malta for a 12-day Southern Mediterranean cruise. That's going to take us to Italy, Croatia, Montenegro, Greece, and Turkey. There's still a cabin or two available if you want to book to join us on that cruise. We also just agreed to the 2027 cruise that we'll be doing with Regent. It's going to be in July 2027 in the Baltic and North Sea. From Copenhagen to London, it's aboard their terrific Seven Seas Splendor ship. That's the same ship that we were on last November from New York to Miami. Right now at rmworldtravel.com, you'll see two banner ads that say join Robert and Mary aboard the respective Regent ship. When you click on them, you'll get all the details on these trips, plus a special number at Regent to call Peyton or Megan. 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
1: All right, back for the B Block is where we are now, everyone. 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
2: Okay, if you're a longtime listener, then you know the name Kevin Carey. Since we keep adding new stations, some of you out there are new listeners. Kevin is the COO of AHLA, or the American Hotel and Lodging Association. We've invited Kevin back today to get a real-time report on the hospitality sector of travel and to do just that. Off to the show hotline we go.
1: Kevin, well, it's been a bit. Nice to have you back here on America's number one travel radio show.
7: Good morning. Happy to be here.
1: Well, great to have you back with us today. I'm going to start us off on a patriotic or maybe pro-American footing, if you will. In just 7 weeks, we're going to be celebrating our nation's 250th birthday. Now, we all know for the last 11 weeks, you know, our country has been at war with Iran, and we fully support the military action that's been happening over in Iran. The alternatives, clearly, for the world are potentially catastrophic. So we understand the Middle East conflict is creating higher costs and some challenges for everyone. But Americans are still traveling in strong numbers. We're expecting a very good summer travel season ahead, frankly, and all the America 250 celebrations are only going to add to it. So what are you expecting from the bump America's 250? I could also throw in the FIFA World Cup as well that's going to bring to locations. What do you see unfolding in the months ahead?
7: Well, again, thanks. It's terrific to be with you both this morning. And this is an important time of the year for the industry as we approach the summer travel season. Our properties and hotels across the U.S. Are gearing up to welcome literally millions of travelers, whether they're domestic or international visitors. And the unique opportunity that these global events represent, whether it's America 250 or FIFA and the World Cup, are an opportunity not only to capture and service that demand, but to really showcase the very best of American hospitality. So in speaking need our properties. I know they're hard at work staffing up, developing those value propositions and getting ready to support those guests, whether they're domestic or international visitors.
2: Kevin, I know you spent part of your career prior to joining AHLA as an executive with American Express Global Business Travel. So between your time there and your time at AHLA since 2017, I think you're a good person to ask this question. We're seeing a lot of changes at hotels these days, from AI receptionists, if you try to call the front desk, room service in many properties is being replaced or at least offered, you know, you can do QR codes, you can order through apps. I find there are longer waits at check-in, even with digital keys to bypass check-in altogether. We fully understand higher costs are real, as is the ongoing challenge to find good staff. But, you know, when you stay at a hotel or resort, you're buying an experience. Are you concerned that the hospitality industry is losing personal interactions in conjunction with AI and technology? Or are you bullish that this is something that will get resolved and the two will work in tandem together?
7: Great question, Mary. Personally, I'm very bullish that technology will be an enabler for this industry. The industry is actively engaged really across all segments of the industry and across all chain scale levels to leverage the power and the potential that technology represents to not only deliver an improved guest experience from initial search to arrival and on-property stays and post-engagement. Technology also has an important role in leveraging the operational efficiency of the property. So as we work with hoteliers across the spectrum of the industry through our technology committee and other engagements and connect with service providers and suppliers, we're really seeing that embracing of technology as a way to enhance guest experience and to drive operational efficiency and improvement. And we can certainly see how harnessing technology can increase personalization and bring that improved experience on the guest level. So very much bullish about it.
2: Yeah, I agree with you on that part.
1: So let's talk a little bit about the week that you've had there in Washington, D.C. I mean, you've helped the economy by bringing all the folks into D.C. A lot of activity on the Hill going on. Give folks an idea of what your week has looked like, Kevin, and some things that you've accomplished.
7: It's been a jam-packed week, and it's really been an outstanding example of the industry rallying around the importance of having a voice in public policy. We brought together this week at our Hotels on the Hill event, which is an annual opportunity that we lead here at AHLA. We had over 350 hoteliers representing every segment of the industry, 46 states, as well as service providers, and we met with members of Congress, leadership on both the House and Senate side, and we not only underscored the economic power that this industry represents in terms of job creation, contribution to GDP, and the potential for the future, but we also had some very specific asks to make of the Congress around issues that protect the industry's business model, particularly the franchise model, and also had a very frank conversation about the importance of international arrivals, funding Brand USA, and that's also of real top of mind attention right now as the World Cup approaches and FIFA, and we're starting to see where demand is falling below the anticipated levels as we're now a month out from the games.
1: So, Kevin, is that why the president had to go to China so that there could be rooms available there in D.C. for everybody you brought in?
7: Well, there weren't many rooms because we had the industry showing up in full force, and I really can't.
1: Sounds like a good week, though, you guys.
7: Underestimate or underscore enough the importance of having a voice on Capitol Hill, bringing those key messages to members of leadership, to key congressional staff. This is an industry that contributes so much to the economy, all 50 states, and it's just essential that we're front and center, not only in Washington for that matter, but on a state and local level as well.
2: So that's a perfect segue into my question. Let's talk about some states and specifically some cities. And I want to throw this stat out for our listeners because I find this interesting. We found it on the AHL website. Each hotel room night in New York City generates nearly $1,170 in visitor spend. That's huge for a city. And of course, every city has their own number. But when you see some of the local governments, like here in New York City and out in LA, we know Chicago was raising its downtown hotel tax to 19%, Honolulu increasing to 11%. These are high numbers, Kevin. We've got higher wage minimums happening, other taxes. What are you all doing to advocate for that? And any thoughts on that?
7: Yeah, it's equally as important to the voice and the presence that we had here in Washington, D.C. this week to have that activation at a local level. It is essential that elected officials at all levels of government understand the industry structure, understand the drivers around the business, and that they recognize if they're increasing taxes and putting onerous ordinances and burdens on operators, that you are going to impede the industry's growth, and it can be counterproductive. If you're increasing those taxes, you're going to suppress travel. Travel is going to move to other destinations if it's group or leisure or convention business. So this industry is a catalyst for economic growth. When people are coming, whether they're traveling from one state to another or even more so international travelers
2: Correct.
7: Coming to
2: right.
7: the U.S.,
2: right.
7: they're going to spend more, not only in hotels, but in restaurants, in retail,
2: right.
7: and entertainment. So understanding that structure and understanding that they should do no harm
2: right.
7: to this economic
1: well, Kevin,
7: powerhouse in growth.
1: This
7: engine.
1: Is logical,
2: yeah.
1: but
2: yeah.
1: you know all those cities that Mary mentioned, including our own New York, I mean, they're Democrat-run cities. They don't seem to get it. I'm sorry, they just don't, because they are driving people away in droves, and it is very, it's frustrating for us where we live here and see what's happening. But in some, you know, when you think about Chicago, it's not sustainable if you're having a 20% downtown hotel tax for these it's just not. So it's really unfortunate, and I'm not sure what it's going to take to get through to people.
7: Well, what it's going to take is the industry pushing back in an appropriate way, but in a confident and a firm way, and we're doing just that in our efforts to be on the ground, organizing local hoteliers, both the investors and operators and brands. When we have a single voice, we can and we are making a difference. We saw action this week in New York, in Los Angeles. You talked about markets that are taking steps that are having negative effects on the industry and the broader economy.
2: Mm-hmm.
7: You can look at each one of those
1: well,
7: in
1: Kevin,
7: LA yeah. in particular.
1: We're going to
7: yeah.
1: leave it there for today.
2: Yeah.
1: I mean, again, we'll see. But our best to you. Give Rosanna our best as well. I hope you have a nice rest of your weekend, okay?
7: Terrific. Thank you so much.
2: Thank you so much, Kevin. Take care.
1: All right. Well, nice checking in with Kevin Carey. That's music tells us we need to head to the break. Mary and I are going to be answering emails later in hour two. It's an NCF day here on the program, as well as personal connection. We'll all discover America together later this hour. But next, Rudy's going to get a head start on summer. Stay with us, everyone.
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2: 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Well, according to the website Wallet Hub, 72% of Americans plan to take a trip this summer. But where to go without breaking the bank? Or breaking into a bank, for that matter? Chip Lupo is an analyst and writer with Wallet Hub, and he and his colleagues decided to rank the cheapest destinations, or least expensive, I should say, that are also easy to reach in the U.S. They used 41 measurements to analyze 100 of the largest metro areas. And while cost was a major consideration, they also did consider number of attractions and activities at the chosen destinations. Okay, Chip, welcome to the show. I can't wait till the end of this interview to learn the number one destination. What did you all decide?
3: Rudy, have me on. Yes, what we found was that the Atlanta metro area ranks number one in our best places to visit in summer. Now, that's not one that would normally roll off the tongue as far as summer destinations when you're thinking like surf and sun. But Atlanta is very favorable weather-wise during the summer months. And it's by far the cheapest, believe it or not, in terms of travel. And Atlanta is not the most affordable place to live year-round, but in terms of travel, because it has the huge airport, one of the busiest in the country, you can get cheap flights, and chances are you can get direct flights coming in and out of Atlanta, which is a concern, particularly with as much of a hassle it is to fly nowadays.
2: You know, that I wouldn't have thought of Atlanta as well, but you make a good point about the great airport, the size of that airport. The second, coming in second place, and this does make sense, is, it's always when it comes to most popular places for Americans, the two cities in constant competition are Las Vegas and Orlando. And you chose Orlando and the suburbs of Kissimmee and Sanford in the metropolitan area of Orlando as number two place for affordability and, ease at getting to and local costs and so on. How did that surprise you, because it's such a big tourist destination?
3: It doesn't necessarily surprise me, though, but I am somewhat surprised at the affordability factor for Orlando, because the Disney Empire is basically set in Orlando. And again, you can get good affordable flights in and out of Atlanta from other major cities with minimal connections, and as low as $373. Now, you can also get three-star hotel rooms in Orlando for pretty cheap, which is an eye-opener because, again, if you're going into Orlando for the Disney, you're going to be spending out of pocket.
2: Right.
3: But, I mean, there's other things to do in Orlando also. There's a high number of water parks, boat tours, coffee shops, shopping center, spas. So if Disney's not your thing, there's plenty of other things to do in Orlando that can be relatively affordable.
2: Number three. Austin, and I gather these are suburbs of Austin. I don't know Austin that well. Round Rock and Georgetown in the metro area,
3: right,
2: followed by Washington, D.C. Interesting.
3: Right. Yeah, now Austin is interesting because Austin is a college town. And most time when you think of college towns during the summer, it kind of dies down because the student body is pretty much gone. So in a lot of cases, college towns become ghost towns during the summer months.
2: Hmm.
3: But Austin's the state capital, has the thriving music scene. The bar scene in Austin is unbelievable year-round. So there's plenty of good music. It's relatively affordable. The weather, you can count on being, warm to sometimes hot. And it's easy to get flights in and out of Austin. And Austin is just diverse across the board in terms of the culture, sure, outdoor events and things like that. And again, University of Texas is there. And the cost of living is a lot lower than you would think in a lot of U.S. cities.
2: Well, coming in at number four is my former hometown for 40 or 45 years of Washington. But I see you put Arlington and Alexandria, which are Virginia suburbs right across the Potomac River from D.C. And I think what you're getting at is if you stay outside of Washington, you're going to save some money, particularly on hotels.
3: Correct. Now, Bob Hope once said that he likes to visit, Washington, D.C. at least once a year to see how his money is doing. And a lot of our tax dollars do go to some of the great attractions in and out of Washington. But yeah, we did include the entire metro area. I'm originally from that area, spent a lot of time in that area outside in the, in either the Maryland or the Virginia suburbs. So, but there is plenty to do there, and you have choice when it comes to flights. Now, some might be cheaper than others, but you have basically three large airports to choose from, so you can shop around to get your best deals, whether it's through Reagan or Dulles or even the Baltimore-Washington airport north of the metro area. So travel is not a problem. You may have to spend a little bit more, but you do have the competition there where you can shop around for your best flight.
2: And right. And from Baltimore International is a train that comes right into D.C.'s Union Station, and you've got the metro system.
3: Correct.
2: That will bring you in from the suburbs to all there is to see in Washington. Chip Lupo is an analyst and writer at Wallet Hub. If you'd like to see the map with all 41 places, go to WalletHub.com, click on the search button in the upper left-hand corner of the homepage, and type in best summer destinations. Chip, thanks for joining us. We'll be right back.
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2: 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Well, I know there are many folks in our listening audience who don't recall what flying was like 5 decades ago, before frequent flyer miles, before economy plus sections became normal. I'm talking about 1970, when hijacking was all the rage. In that year, a TWA flight from Frankfurt to New York was hijacked. Then 4 terrorists were arrested as they tried to board an LL flight departing Amsterdam for New York. Undaunted, they bought new tickets and successfully boarded a Pan Am flight later with pistols and grenades. Then terrorists took over a Swiss Air flight from Zurich to New York. And finally, there was the LL flight that terrorists tried to take over until the pilot put the plane into a nosedive, throwing the bad guys off their feet and allowing security guards to restrain them. Now, all of those 5 incidents happened on the same day. And a couple of days later, a BOAC flight, BOAC was the precursor to British Airways, that flight was en route from Bahrain to London via Beirut, and it was hijacked in Beirut. Hijacking wasn't new then. The previous year, 1969, 71 planes, let me repeat that, 71 planes were hijacked. Then President Nixon ordered 100 federal agents to start flying as air marshals on U.S. flights. And by the end of 72, a year after those five in one day, the Federal Aviation Administration ordered all U.S. airlines to start screening every passenger and their luggage. Airport metal detectors were called magnometers, were introduced. And while hijacking largely ended, sadly, 9/11 proved that even those precautions couldn't stop all terrible aviation tragedies. So here's why I bring this up. I hear constantly from friends and strangers how much they hate to fly because of all the hassles at airports. You know, standing in line to show your IDs, going through security, and so on. The phrase security theater grew into common usage by some so-called expert commentators I see on news channels that are trashing today's security precautions at airports. Security theater implies measures that are allegedly just cosmetic attempts to provide a feeling of security while really doing little to enhance it. Today, I would like to say, during this Rudy riff, that airport security is not all about theater. Yes, there can be unnecessary pat-downs and long lines and rude TSA agents, as well as uncooperative and cranky passengers. But I don't think it takes a genius to suggest that today's airport security has been effective. While it's difficult to measure how many bad things involving flights have not happened, there are, given incidents that occur in other venues around the world, plenty of reasons to assume an easy target for terrorists like airplanes would have happened today if it wasn't for airport security. And we know that groups seeking publicity are constantly trying to figure out new ways to get bombs on planes without being detected. It's a cat-and-mouse game between security people, and the bad guys. But this so-called security theater has certainly shut down instances of hijacking. And if the price we have to pay is standing in line and taking off jackets, well, I say suck it up. And if you haven't flown in a couple of years, I'm happy to report that security has gotten easier. More sophisticated devices allow you to keep your shoes on and to keep that laptop in its carry-on case. And you can join the dedicated, usually faster security lines with TSA PreCheck or Global Entry. TSA Pre applies to all domestic travel, as does Global Entry, but Global also gives you a faster way of clearing immigration when you return into the United States. TSA Pre costs about $85. Global Entry costs $120. Both are good for 5 years. Check the perks on your premium credit cards. Many cover those fees. Now, you may have heard Global Entry stopped taking applications during the Homeland Security shutdown. Well, it's back in business as of March 11th. Many airports now have instituted facial recognition software. You don't even have to hand your government-issued ID or passport to a TSA official. Just pose once for a facial portrait, and you are forevermore just one click away from entering the screening area more quickly by just looking at the camera. And you know what? Most airports have gotten much more welcoming. Upgraded food and shopping options. There's more public seating. You might find a piano player in the main terminal or a friendly comfort dog you or your child can pet if you're a nervous flyer. Even an indoor playground. Changing rooms for parents for little kids. I happen to like airports. I like people watching. But even if you're not a fan of airports, today's airports are a long way away from yesterday's. And they're a heck of a lot safer, too. Keep 1969 in mind. 72 hijackings. I'm Rudy Maxa. That's my Rudy Riff for today. We got lots more travel coming up after a few short messages. Don't go away, because we're just in the middle of our engagement with you today.
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2: Okay, May is Military Appreciation Month, and with Memorial Day weekend ahead next weekend, we've invited military wife and founder of Camouflage Perks, Chelsea Thomas, to join us for a conversation on some important military destinations to consider for your travels. And if you're connected to the military, you're going to find some extra deals as well.
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4: Thank you.
3: You know, I love that we're able to do this to combine Military Appreciation Month with Memorial Day that's coming up next weekend. Yeah. From your experience, Chelsea, you know, are these typical time periods for military families to find good travel offers? And if yes, what types?
4: Yes, so May is one of the best months. You often find that organizations that offer a military discount will increase it, or people that don't usually have offers will have one to really stretch out your travel budget. But also Blue Star Families Museums program kicks off on Armed Forces Day, and that gives you access to thousands of museums nationwide for free, and it's just a really great time to get out into the community and knock things off your bucket list.
2: Oh, Blue Star Museums, that's good to know. So, all right, we have six cities on the screen in front of us that we'd like to highlight with you, and I think we need to start with Honolulu. Our visits to Pearl Harbor a few times over the years, Chelsea, have been really special. We highly recommend a visit. What do you want to share about this particular destination?
4: Yes, there are so many amazing options. Honolulu actually has one of the strongest military ticket foundations across the whole nation. You can get discounted tickets through the base's ITT and ITR offices. They actually have several on base. Usually you only have one, but they have so many there. And then on Honolulu, they also have a DOD-run resort called the Halekoa. And especially during busy times, you can get a great deal there because your rate is by your rank and not based on the market there.
2: Hmm. Oh, that's interesting.
3: That's okay. Yeah, I'll have to tell a friend of mine on that. I like that. All right, I'm going to move you to San Diego, another city with a strong military history. The USS Midway, great place to start. We've enjoyed our visit there for sure. We had RJ married there with us. Mm-hmm. We really enjoyed that. But
2: yep.
3: Share with folks, you know, what you like about this destination and what it offers.
4: Yes, so the Midway is definitely one of our favorite stops there. And the Navy, actually, because of their strong presence there, they have amazing access to private beaches. And then they also run some private cabins where you can actually stay on the beaches there. And then it's just great access to the Waves of Honor program, where you can get into SeaWorld and other parks for free. And then it's a great launching point if you want to go up to Legoland or any of the other theme parks. And just the U.S. history there is very rich. And I find that that is very popular for military families.
2: Yeah, definitely. And so many of the docents all served in the military, mm-hmm. which I also mm-hmm. really appreciate. So I see Seattle makes your list. I'm curious how you know that area so well, and what do you recommend for summer travels to the Emerald City, although many folks call it the Boeing City as well. How do you know the area?
4: Yeah, so I actually grew up in the Seattle area, and then that's where I met my husband when he was stationed there. We spent 8 years of his military career in Washington, so we are well-versed in that area. But they have some amazing, yeah, the Boeing City, the Museum of Flight is a Blue Star Museum, and they have amazing events. And what I love a lot about Seattle is that for one trip, you know, you can go experience all of the city things, but then you could also knock out some really special national parks, which are free for military as well.
3: Hmm. I like that.
4: It's great.
3: Yeah, so that's Seattle.
2: Are all national parks free for military?
3: Yeah.
4: Yes. Yeah, so okay. If you are a veteran, yeah. you get a lifetime pass for free. And then if you are currently serving, you just have to renew it every year, and spouses qualify as well.
2: Okay.
4: And now that the passes are digital, it's

0: super easy.
1: So let's talk Orlando. We just had the show there a year ago. It's another big destination. And you say it's especially great for travelers connected to the Army. How so?
0: Well, the Army actually, and it's available to all branches, but the Army runs a special program called the Armed Forces Recreation Centers. So they have a resort there similar to the Halekoa called Shades of Green, and it's actually on Disney, and it is a great opportunity that's lower priced. You can really have that Disney experience.
1: I like that.
2: Shades of Green?
1: I worked for the Disney. Yeah. I didn't even know
2: that. I had no idea that Army had a property.
1: I like that at all. Yeah. And the other thing, Chelsea, we'll just throw out there. Listen, most major hotel chains, they offer discounts to our military. So that's something else to be aware of for folks.
0: Absolutely.
1: Yeah. I want to just drive people to your website, folks. You can find Chelsea's military travel info. Her website is camouflageperks.com. 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Chelsea, nice connecting with you today. Thank you.
0: Yeah, thank you.
2: Take care. Thank you.
0: Bye-bye.
2: Bye.
1: All right, there we go, folks. 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Good information there for our military listeners. After this top of the hour news break, we'll begin hour two with the National Communal Forum. 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
8: I'm Carmen Roberts. The risk of more military action against Iran is rising as President Trump and Israeli Prime Minister Netanyahu talked by phone today about their next move.
9: They reportedly talked for about 30 minutes, and then shortly after that, President Trump taking to social media to tell Iran that, yep, time is running out.
8: Fox's Ashley Webster in Tel Aviv says the president's referring to time to sign a peace deal. Incumbent Senator Bill Cassidy lost yesterday's GOP primary in Louisiana to Trump-backed Congresswoman Julia Letlow and State Treasurer John Fleming, who now advanced to the runoff.
10: President Donald Trump attacked Cassidy on Truth Social a number of times, calling him disloyal and, of course, urging people in Louisiana to vote against him.
8: Fox 8 New Orleans, Sabrina Wilson, America's listening to Fox News.
11: I'm Kelly Bennett for SuperTalk Mississippi News. Each spring, the Social Security Administration celebrates Mother's Day by announcing the most popular names parents give their new arrivals. Liam and Olivia were the most popular names in the country in 2025. James and Amelia were the most popular baby names in Mississippi. William and Ava came in second, and John and Charlotte came in third. The top 10 names for girls and boys is drawn from Social Security card applications nationwide. Social Security started compiling a list of popular baby names in 1997, with names dating all the way back to 1880. For more Mississippi news, sports, weather, and politics, follow us on Facebook, X, or online at supertalk.fm.
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17: Wonderful artifacts from B.B. King to Faith Hill to even more contemporary artists like Hardy. We also celebrate Mary Wilson. So we really, the Mississippi Gallery is a beautiful legacy of Mississippi, us being the birthplace of American music. 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
1: Well, nice to have all of you aboard for hour two of America's number one travel radio show, everyone. We welcome you back for these next 60 minutes of our national broadcast. It is just past 11 a.m. Eastern time. It is Saturday, May 16th, 2026. And we're going to begin by convening the always popular National Communal Forum for week 323 on the show. Wow. All right, well, as this program transmits via satellite across the USA to our 620 AM and FM stations, Mary, who are our three affiliates that we've got lined up today?

0: 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Chelan, Washington, part of the Seattle DMA.
1: Yeah, they are. They're just today.
0: Beautiful area.
1: Yeah, exactly.
0: Actually, all three
1: Welcome,
0: of these.
1: Everyone. Thanks for being part of the show today.
2: Glad to be here.
3: Hi.
1: Well, hello, everyone. Nice to have all of you here. Dan, listen, I'm going to start with you since your city is home to the U.S. Air Force. You know, I'm sure there's a lot of extra activity happening these days because of the war in Iran. I'm curious if it's going to have any impact on Memorial Day plans that are coming up. Also, with President Trump just returning from the summit in China, we all know how important rare earth minerals, you know, are for so many things in our lives, especially in the military. This week I saw a news report that Colorado Springs currently is home to a new NASA airplane that's designed around the U-2 spy planes. It's flying over the area for a U.S. Geological Survey and NASA partnership to find critical minerals in western states. What can you share about these items with us?
2: Yeah, that's really interesting.
1: Dan?
2: As a matter of fact, I'm here. Can you hear me?
1: Well, Dan, wow. Dan's got a lot to say on that, but...
0: No.
2: I'm here.
0: Okay. There we go.
1: Go ahead,
0: hey,
1: Dan.
2: Yeah, no. I just did this story this week about that, and it's so interesting how Colorado Springs is, you know, home to a lot of different things that concern a national level. I mean, obviously, we're home to NORAD. We've got, you know, we've got a bit of a controversy with Peterson Space Force Base being moved to Huntsville, Alabama.
1: Right.
2: So that's kind of where everybody's direction and focus is on. You know, just because it's moving doesn't mean that Colorado Springs will be less of a factor, you know, when it comes to the, you know, the Space Force effort in the world.
1: Well, I think, but this plane, I have to tell you, I mean, the fact they're looking right now for titanium, nickel, aluminum, very important stuff, I have to tell you. And what I love is that they're able to measure like these wavelengths from the between sun to find out 55,000 feet into the ground
0: into
1: what kind of rock is there.
0: Yeah, interesting.
1: Yeah, really is.
2: Exactly. It's so, you know, it's so top secret that I don't have a lot of information on that, but,
0: but oh, yeah, shucks.
2: Yeah, darn it. I get to make my national debut and I don't have very much to say about it.
1: Well, listen, you're an important area of our country and it's a beautiful area, which
0: it's
1: we love.
0: It's also a beautiful area.
1: So listen, we'll come back. We got a follow-up question
0: Thank
1: for you in a second.
0: All right. So I'm going to take us northwest of Dan to Jeff. Jeff, last hour during our Discover America segment, we actually talked about the Seattle area. Robert and I both enjoy Washington State. I like cars, jazz, and wine, so I think your area has me covered this weekend.
4: Yeah.
0: Talk a little bit about what's going on in both of those sectors of travel.
4: It's kind of crazy that they even include us in the Seattle DMA because we are 3.5 hours east and on the east side of the Cascades. So that puts us in a really cool desert climate with 300 days of sunshine a year, orchards everywhere with apples, cherries, and pears. And of course, as you mentioned, we've got a lot of vineyards. In fact, over 40 wineries here in the Lake Chelan Valley. So it's very much an agritourism kind of an environment. Plus, we've got Lake Chelan. It's the third biggest lake in North America, 50 miles long, 1,500 feet deep. You can stack three space needles at the deepest point. It's an incredible place, and like I say, wine everywhere. You mentioned the cars. We got a big car show going today, in fact. So lots to do over here. It's Washington State's number one vacation destination.
1: Well, and I'm sure many people have some apples in their house that are from Washington State, probably from your area, no question
0: yeah,
1: about that.
0: 300 days of
1: Love
0: sunshine.
1: That,
0: Thank
1: All
0: you
1: right,
0: for
1: so, Rudy, listen.
0: Tidbit.
1: Now, you know, we're going to come east to Jess, north of Mary and Mays. She's up in Springfield, Mass. Apparently, at 8 a.m. this morning, they kicked off the world's largest pancake breakfast. So where do you want to go with Jess, Rudy?
5: Well, let's start with that, Jeff. They may have a big lake up there in the Pacific Northwest, but Jeff, excuse me. Did I say Jess? Sorry, Jeff.
0: Jess.
5: I have Jess?
1: Yeah, Jess.
0: Correct.
4: It's Jeff.
3: I'm here. Yep.
1: Jess, go ahead.
5: Apparently, you've got an enormous pancake festival going on right now as we broadcast live on Saturday morning. Is that right?
6: Yes, we do the Springfield's world's largest pancake breakfast. There are thousands and thousands of people. They serve more than 1,000 pounds of bacon. They've done this for years and years and years. So it's kind of a fun event.
5: 1,000 tons of bacon. All right. Well, there are other things there if you can't make it for pancakes this morning. I was astounded. I was surprised to learn that you've got a Dr. Seuss Museum as well as the Basketball Hall of Fame and a Six Flags.
6: Yeah.
5: It seems like there's a whole lot of reasons to visit.
1: We were up there with the show at the Basketball Hall of Fame. I remember that. Yeah, that was a great location.
5: Yeah, and the Dr. Seuss Museum. Yeah, I didn't know that Dr. Seuss hailed from Springfield, Massachusetts.
6: Yeah, this is where he's from. So we've got the museum going on. There's always art shows going on coming up Memorial Day weekend. Northampton has got Paradise City Arts with 200 world-class artists that come from every corner of the country to showcase their stuff. There's jewelry, fine art, fashion, sculpture. So they do that May 23rd, 24th, and 25th. There's just a ton of really big events. We talk every year. I'm so excited to be on the show about the Big E, which comes with world-class artists coming to that. Green River Festival is coming up with a bunch of the indie artists playing. There's just something all the time.
1: So let me ask you this, Jeff. I'm going to go Jess, Jeff, and then Dan in this order. So Memorial Day weekend is next weekend, we know. What's something you like to do in your area, Jess?
6: I've got to say it's probably the Arts Festival.
1: The Arts Festival. Okay. All right, so that's great. All right, Jeff, what do you say?
4: Hey, we've got Wine and Jazz Festival going, so we, you know, get the music, we got the wine, it's a great time.
1: And Dan, what say you there in Colorado Springs?
7: Oh my gosh, I don't have to answer a space question. That's unbelievable. Memorial Day is a special time, but really the couple of weeks after that is the Broadmoor Pikes Peak International Hill Climb presented by Gran Turismo. It's the 104th running of this historic race, and it's really a timed event where you go up, take these million-dollar cars and go up to the top of Pikes Peak.
1: All right. Well, love it. Listen, thanks to all three of you for being part of the program today. Appreciate that. Love being a part of your stations. Could not do this show without you. So have a great weekend. All right, folks, 3 minutes. We'll be back. We're going to go to this quick sponsors break. When we do, the personal connection will come your way. We're going to talk travel and its power to transform.
8: As we take a brief sponsors break, now's a good time to check us out on Facebook, Instagram, X, or LinkedIn at RM World Travel. We're coming right back.
1: Hey, everyone. Robert here. As you know, we moved our Ocean Cruise partnership to Region 7 Seas last year. We've already done two big Let's Go America tour events and live remotes with them. Coming this October, we have show fans and show friends booked to join us in Malta for a 12-day Southern Mediterranean cruise. That's going to take us to Italy, Croatia, Montenegro, Greece, and Turkey. There's still a cabin or two available if you want to book to join us on that cruise. We also just agreed to the 2027 cruise that we'll be doing with Regent. It's going to be in July 2027 in the Baltic and North Sea. From Copenhagen to London, it's aboard their terrific Seven Seas Splendor ship. That's the same ship that we were on last November from New York to Miami. Right now at rmworldtravel.com, you'll see two banner ads that say join Robert and Mary aboard the respective Regent ship. When you click on them, you'll get all the details on these trips, plus a special number at Regent to call Peyton or Megan. They're going to personally help you make your reservation. 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Mary and I look forward to traveling with all of you and experiencing some truly bucket list destinations.
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0: All right. As founder and CEO of the Transformational Travel Council, Jake Halpert is working hard to bring transformational travel to the hospitality sector. And when we heard about what he was doing, we knew it would be a good fit for this segment of the show. What is it, and how does he see it fitting into the travel industry? Off to Seattle we go now to the show hotline for today's personal connection.
1: Hello, Jake. Great to have you joining us here on America's number one travel radio show.
11: Hey, thanks. Super happy to be with you.
1: Well, appreciate you being here. So, you know, I'm going to dive right into this personal connection segment, which is all about discussing with travelers and executives the impact travel has on us, the transformational aspects of travel, heartfelt journeys, emotional odysseys, passionate adventures, and really just making a difference. So you literally live in the world of transformational travel. I want you to talk with us about how you define what it is and how it's different from traditional wellness travel.
11: Yeah, thank you. I mean, hearing you describe that, that means a lot. I appreciate that very much. So, you know, we, back in around 2015, 2016, we decided to really see if we could unlock travel and tourism and the hospitality experiences to really help it reach its full potential. And at that time, we wrote a book called The Transformational Travel Journal, and we came up with the definition that is intentionally traveling to stretch, learn, and grow into new ways of being and engaging the world.
0: Okay, I love that definition. And here's my question for you. When we travel, so many of us, and I include myself on this, when we return from a trip, even if it's been something where we've learned a lot or we've really, it's been an intentional, transformational kind of trip, we come back and we're back to our daily routines. What do you think travel providers are missing when it comes to that post-trip re-entry? And what are some ways travelers can actually maintain any sort of skill or transformation that they get from a trip?
11: Yeah, you know, that's a critical piece. We've all been there, right? We come back from a trip or journey experience, and we have this glow about us. We've got this high, and then now what? And so that's specifically, you know, where we sit, you know, in the Transformational Travel Council, is getting people, travelers and travel companies and hotels, to look at travel as a process or following an arc, you know, where there's the before, the intention setting, the preparation, the priming, and then crossing that threshold into the experience, being, you know, present and aware and set aside time for reflection and meaning making, and then when you return, you know, really start to identify, you know, how can I follow my bliss, or how can I focus on any goal or aspiration or any, you know, potential change I want to make in my life. Now, this is where it becomes really hard, is despite, you know, human beings being goal-oriented for the most part, right? We have our New Year's Eve resolutions, our traditions. We know that change is hard for us. You know, it's hard for anyone. So, you know, those travel companies and hospitality companies that are capturing intention at the beginning, but then also guiding and supporting with that post-trip integration, right? That's where the transformations happen.
0: So let's,
11: and so that's really the opportunity.
0: Yeah, it's a huge opportunity. And I think, you know, as much as I love the travel industry, I think it's fair to say generally it's focused on short-term gains. So hotels want heads and beds. Airlines want seats filled to capacity so they can add more. How do you even begin to introduce this concept? I'm really curious to hospitality providers.
11: Yeah, well, it's less of a focus on volume and more on value creation. And so when you look at value creation, you're also taking consideration, you know, what are the positive or negative impacts on the individual, the traveler, the people, places that they visit. So it becomes, you know, sort of this holistic approach of, you know, what does success look like in the context of hospitality?
0: Mm-hmm.
11: And a lot of that starts with that shift in mindset and reprioritizing around purpose and what matters and values. And that it creates those fertile conditions for more meaningful experiences and potential transformations.
0: Yeah, I definitely think there's a lot of opportunity here.
1: You know, as I'm listening to the discussion today, having researched your background, I'm pretty sure you have an opinion about this question I'm going to ask you. So I want to know, you know, what do you say is the biggest myth the traditional hospitality industry still believes about modern wellness travelers, what they actually want?
11: Biggest myth, that they believe modern travelers actually want. I think that they all get caught up in, you know, well, let's put some green smoothies on the menu and throw a yoga session up, right? And, you know, there is all sorts of data, you know, that's coming out that travelers are really looking to find more meaning, deeper connections, reconnect with their purpose, reconnect with self, learn to reconnect with others in places that they visit, but also just reconnect with nature. And so, you know, the next generation of hospitality and hotels are going to become really good at, you know, cultivating that. And there is an art and science to that. And it's much more complex, but it's also much more beautiful to help, you know, your travelers and guests really, really sink into the opportunity to find more meaning, connection, purpose.
1: Well, the complex word, because listen, our world by the day gets more complex, and I think we all want, you know, a little more simplicity at times. So I'll get a little more direct, if you will, for this question, Jake. I mean, since this is our personal connection segment of the show, as I mentioned earlier, and I think you touched on it a little bit in the first question that I asked you, but was there a single or maybe a specific moment, you know, on your early travels or maybe somewhere just along the line in life where the seed for the Transformational Travel Council was planted?
11: You know, I mean, I definitely grew up in a family and environment and space where, you know, finding purpose in your why, you know, was just part of how I lived, right? So, you know, that translated into travel and tourism, but in the work that I'm doing there. But I think that it was when we were taking individuals into national parks and we were providing naturalist education, outdoor education, you know, all in this effort to really help people connect with nature. And I just felt like, you know, that was ineffective. So what was it that was really going to connect, you know, people in a more meaningful with nature and build that personal connection with nature? And so that's what led into transformational travel, because it is more than just taking people into nature. You know, they have to be guided. There has to be questions. There has to be prompts. There has to be quiet. There has to be presence. You know, so that's when it really started to open up to me in terms of, like, how can we, you know, really deepen that personal connection with nature? And what are the ripple effects of that? How does that, you know, change our behavior when we care and love and steward nature?
1: Well,
11: how does that show
1: about
11: up in our lives and families?
0: Yeah. And how do we bring that back when we return home? Jake, if you could summarize maybe the ultimate purpose of travel in just a few words, how would you frame that?
1: At least for you.
0: At least from your lens, the way you see travel.
11: Yeah, there's a quote, you know, around a A pilgrim is a poet who makes journeys, you know, and I think that there's so much that we can learn from, you know, sort of that ancient rite of passage and pilgrimage and apply that to just about any travel experience today. And ultimately, you know, that is that opportunity to leave home to find what's inside of you, you know, and one of the greatest things I think of is like when I arrive to a destination, I haven't really arrived until I've sort of seen myself walking toward me. That means I'm centered and I'm ready to engage people in place from that inside out. Mm-hmm. And there's just so much growth and opportunity and reciprocity there.
1: Mm-hmm. I think that's interesting.
12: Love that.
1: You know, and actually, Mary, I think about, you know, the impact that travel has had on us and frankly that we've had on it.
12: Mm-hmm.
1: It's immense. And I don't know. I mean, Jake, you probably feel that. I mean, I'm just excited for all that's still ahead that we, you know, can and will do.
12: An experience
1: out there.
12: Yeah.
1: And, you know, it sounds definitely like you're doing that as well. So I want to give folks the website so they can connect with you. Folks, you can find out more very easily for the Transformational Travel Council. The website is transformational.travel, transformational.travel. Nice connecting with you today, Jake. Appreciate it.
11: What a pleasure. Thank you, and keep up the amazing work. Appreciate it very much.
12: You as well. Thank you so much, Jake.
11: All right. Bye-bye.
12: Thank you.
1: All right. Well, the Transformational Travel Council really does fit into the personal connection nicely, Mary.
12: Perfectly.
1: 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But next, from what we're told, Rudy is getting ready. 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
5: 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Well, do you like to run? If so, let me ask you this. You ever run a serious race on an airport runway? Well, my next guest is a running coach with a twist. Among other things, she plans programs for nonprofit organizations that often involve races, often on runways. Mary Conley is the founder of the Teterboro Airport 5G in New Jersey, and many others. And we're going to talk about the general concept of running in airports. Mary, welcome to the show. How many planes does a runner have to dodge or running one of these races?
6: Well, thanks for having me. This is one of my favorite subjects. And you know, as the founder of the Teterboro Airport 5K, I've become quite a fan of airport runs. So thankfully, you don't have to dodge any. Most of the airports will close briefly for the 5Ks. Although when we did Teterboro, we had a paced plane that led the runners out.
5: Well, wait a minute. What do you mean pause briefly? How briefly does a 5G race?
6: Well, the race was just up and back on the main runway, and we would get it all clear from the tower before we hit the start one. And then as soon as runners crossed the intersection of the two runways, they opened up the runway that we were not running on. And if runners didn't get to that cross point by a certain time, they were held back and turned around early.
5: How long does it take to run a 5G? I'm not a runner. Or 5K, I should say.
6: Yeah, so a 5K is 3.1 miles. So some of our early finishers were probably around 15 minutes. An airport runway, of course, is very flat. and then others take a lot longer, maybe 45 minutes to an hour. I think the hour pace was our cutoff, although the airport was not closed for an entire hour.
5: And how many airports have you done this in? How many airports have you done this in?
6: So I've only done two airports. I've done Teterboro, of course, but I've also... I personally have run the Chicago Executive Airport 5K in Wheeling, Illinois, which is actually coming up on Saturday, June 27th, for any listeners who might be interested in taking on that challenge.
5: Okay, I'll give your website out when I say goodbye to you in a minute. But there's also, along with the run, you can also walk, a 3K walk, right?
6: Yeah, sure. I believe that they have that as well. But, you know, the interesting thing is there are, I think there are now hundreds of airport runways, like not only around the United States, but internationally. So if any of your listeners are interested, they could just Google a location and just put, you know, airport runway run on the end of that. And they'll find some interesting things. There was a woman that I wrote about in my blog a few years ago, Carol Thomas, who was known as the runway junkie. And at that point in 2019, she had run 31 runways already. And I ran into her, I think in 2022 at an event here in the Chicago area. And she had added some since and is probably still going.
5: I never knew this was a thing. I know that one of your past Bergen Airport runs benefited United Way's effort to build affordable housing for military veterans. How do you raise money with these runs? Is this because of the entrance fees people pay and donations folks make?
6: And sponsorship, you know. You know, we had a major bank as a sponsor back when we did Teterboro. You know, the local utilities, I remember Enterprise Rent-A-Car was one. So it was a lot of sponsorship, but then certainly entry fees and then just people, you know, making donations on top of that.
5: And obviously you don't have to be a professional runner to do this. I mean, if you run just just for fun, you can do it, huh?
6: Yeah. And you know, it's nice if, you know, there's always a kids component, you know, because every generation, you know, has kids that want to learn more about airplanes. And it's just a fun. We always included a kids race at Teterboro. And I think they do here in Illinois. But, you know, look for those. But it's just fun for the kids just to be the airplane, for the airport, you know.
5: I love the sound of it. Well, the next one is at the Chicago Executive Airport in Wheeling, Illinois. And you can find more details about what Mary does, as well as any upcoming airport runs, by going to her website, which is The Cause Coach, cause like C-A-U-S-E, thecausecoach.net. Mary, thanks so much for joining us.
6: Well, thanks for having me.
5: Always learning new stuff. We'll be right back. Don't go away.
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1: 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You get a $300 statement for credit for travel purchases when you book through their travel agency. You get $250 in statement credits for certain hotel spends, $10 monthly lift credit, a pair of 150 dining credits each year through OpenTable, DashBash membership, and up to $300 in DoorDash delivery credits, plus Priority Pass Select for club memberships all over the world and access to Chase's own growing network of airport lounges. In other words, if you travel and eat, you will amortize that annual fee. And while the card isn't a points-earning dynamo it once was, it's a compelling proposition for everyday charges. If you spend $6,000 in the first 3 months that you have that card, the first 90 days, you'll have a 150,000-point bonus if you can cross that threshold. That's great. Speaking of another credit card, the Autograph Journey Visa from Wells Fargo has a pretty compelling earnings proposition. 5 points you spend on hotels, 4 points for all you spend on airlines, and 3 points on dining and most other travel charges. Low annual fee,

0: Oh, absolutely, she is. They are designed for agents. But Lisa, you know, sometimes you can go along, you just may have to pay your way. But they're also really fast paced. You're in, you're out. They are whirlwind trips. They are not relaxing at all. And regarding your Arkansas Museum of Fine Arts that you have there in Little Rock, at some point, Robert and I will absolutely visit. We enjoyed our conversation with their CEO, so we will get there at some point.
1: All right, so now we're going to move on to email number three. That's from Nita, who listens to us in Spencerville, New Mexico. Our local affiliate there would be AM 1390. FM 92.1 KENN radio. Nita's written into us, "I've never taken a cruise and couldn't do the one this year with you from Malta to Athens, but I'm really considering the Copenhagen to London cruise with you in July of 2027. You make it sound so enticing, and I figure if we're going to go, it would be extra special to experience it with experts like you. Can you tell me, do we have to pay up front or can we pay over time since it's next July? And what happens if for some unknown reason I have to cancel? Do we get our money back?"
0: Okay, all great questions. I'm going to answer with some good news and some not so good news. Let's get the not so good news out of the way first. If you're serious about booking this particular cruise aboard Seven Seas Splendor, you need to act now. It is selling out very quickly. It's actually already 70% sold out. We like to keep these trips on the smaller side and a little more intimate. So once the cabin suites are booked with our group, that's it. If you want to go, just call Peyton or Megan at Regent and book the trip. The good news, Regent will take a 15% deposit. You do not have to make a final payment until February 10th of 2027. If you want to pay it in installments, you can, or just make the 15% deposit now and pay the 85% balance next February. Yeah, that's the good news.
1: And if you do have to cancel for some reason, you know, I think it's like a 14-day grace period to have for no charge, but after that, it's like a $100 administration fee. You know, I think the reason the 2027 cruise is selling so well, I mean, it's 10 countries over 14 days. I think it's almost 70 offshore excursions to go enjoy, all included in the price, 9 different dining options, great entertainment. As Mary just said, you want to be booking right now because we're 70% booked, and that number is going to fill up quickly, no question about it. Go to the website, rmworldtravel.com. The top of the website, you're going to see the banner that will be for the 2026 cruise. Right under our photo and above the travel polls, you'll see the banner for the 2027 cruise, and it has the phone number for Megan and everybody else. Next week's show, folks, it's going to be an encore for Memorial Day. We'll be back with you live on May 30th. Thanks very much to Zach, Lisa, and Nita for today's emails. 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
8: Stevens, President Trump speaking by phone today with Israeli Prime Minister Benjamin Netanyahu about the situation in Iran.
9: It is believed that the U.S. and Israel are certainly making intense preparations, as one person put it, for renewed attacks against Iran. But Iran's foreign minister says that makes no sense.
8: Fox's Ashley Webster in Tel Aviv. Faith leaders and lawmakers, meantime, gathering today at Rededicate 250, a prayer session on the National Mall in D.C. President Trump taking part by reading a Bible verse.
10: If my people, which are called by my name, shall humble themselves and pray and seek my face and turn from their wicked ways, Then will I hear from heaven and will forgive their sin and will heal their land.
8: The president in a pre-recorded White House video.